0: What if radio had been there from the start?
1: We're in our New York newsroom. It's just past midnight. Word is coming in that the luxury liner Titanic has struck ice in the North Atlantic. First reports tell us she's damaged, but stable, being taken under tow toward Halifax. Wait, hold on. We're, receiving a correction now. My God! The Titanic! She's gone down!
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6: Larry Elder here, the sage from South Central, the prince of Pico Union, the czar of common sense, the great Eldersky, Don Lorenzo. Welcome to the program. No victorcrats allowed because we've got a country to save. So let's get her team.

0: 888-971-SAGE, 888-971-7243. I am Larry Elder. We are Salem News Channel. We've been talking about Scott Wiener, the California state senator who's running to succeed Nancy Pelosi. Pelosi endorsed his opponent. They'll be squaring off against each other in the general. Polls have him substantially ahead, but that lead might erode. And I'm sure he felt the lead might erode because he's failed to refer to Israel as having committed genocide in Gaza. As I mentioned, he was denounced at a trans pride parade on Friday as he walked through the parade. And today he's come out and said that, well, I'm looking back at it, I'm kind of reluctant to use the word genocide because of the Holocaust, but honestly, when you look at what Israel is doing right now in Gaza, it's nothing but a genocide. He just had an epiphany. Another Democrat who's had an epiphany is Gavin Newsom. Gavin Newsom was pretty aggressive in denouncing the ballot initiative in California to impose a wealth tax because he felt that wealthy people would leave the state, as they already have been, even before the wealth tax. Elon Musk used to live here. Peter Thiel used to live here. And on Tuesday, when all these Democrat socialists won their primary races, all of whom were endorsed by Zoran Mamdani, guess who shortly after that came out in favor of a wealth tax? Gavin Newsom. Steve Hilton had a comment about Gavin Newsom's 180 on the wealth tax, number 26.
1: Well, as usual with him, it's all about him. This is trying to get him off a hook in terms of his presidential ambitions. He was opposed to this tax in California, not because he has a particularly strong view on this. He doesn't have a strong view on anything. He's all about whatever helps his career. And this doesn't help his career to have a tax like this, a far-left socialist measure like this, a confiscatory measure like this that's completely insane economically and will drive so much wealth and business out of California. Doesn't help him in his presidential ambitions. He tried to stop it, failed to stop it, and so now he's trying to get off that hook by saying he's against it in California, but he's also trying to pander to the far left by saying he's for it. In the rest of the country, of course, the central point is we basically already have this in California, because in California, the top 1% already pay about 50% of the income tax. And where's that left us? The highest poverty rate, the highest unemployment rate, the highest cost of living in the country, the worst business climate, people fleeing, businesses fleeing. It's an economic disaster.
0: Now, when he said that Gavin Newsom doesn't really have a philosophy about anything, you know who else said he didn't have a philosophy about anything? Gavin Newsom. Here's what he said not long ago, number 27.
2: What is your defined political project? Like, what, yeah, throughout your career, yeah, and like that, right now? Like, what is the thing you want to, like, you want to accomplish, like, politically?
3: I don't have, like, a brand. I don't have a tag, Make America Great, or, I don't, you know, the Great Society, or, you know, something like Medicare for All the Billionaires. But I, you know, but for me, no, it's just standing up for ideals, striking out against injustice. It defines my why in every way, shape, form. Stand up for ideals, strike out against injustice. I'm a Sarge Schreiber Democrat. I'm into that whole 60s, the vernacular of the 60s, solving for ignorance and poverty and disease, and the spirit of the 60s, and the spirit of King, and and how the nonviolent movement, and Gandhi, and, you know, Havel, and, you know, Mandela, that whole, that moral authority, not for that whole space, that's the zeitgeist.
2: And
3: that's me, that's my dad, that's my mom, that's the book, and that's my why. And so standing up for ideals is what gay merge it was about. Work I'm doing right now is sort of push back, you know, we can lose this country, and just feeling like I have to be held to account and strike out against the injustices of the day.
2: So if you had to define it, like, vote,
3: I need
2: for
3: your
2: me
3: help to
2: and you get,
3: well, you tell
2: X.
3: me. You're better at this. Tell
2: I don't
3: me.
2: Know. I don't know who you what
3: I
2: your
3: just gave
2: is.
3: You my why, but how do you translate
2: saying,
3: that into human?
2: What? So if you say, like, make an appeal to a voter, right? Say, if you vote for me, you get X.
3: Yeah.
2: Like, what in a kind of concise, tangible sense. I'm talking to a regular guy.
3: Yeah, no,
2: what,
3: no.
2: What is that?
3: I've struggled with being able to communicate. I told you what my why is and why I'm here, and I mean that. And that's ingrained in every aspect of my life, and it connects the dots.
0: Hold the pickles, hold the lettuce, special artists do not upset us. Bop, bop, baloo, bam, balam, bam, boom, tutti, frutti. Oh, Rudy. Let's hear part of Steve Hilton again, number 26.
1: Well, as usual with him, it's all about him. This is trying to get him off a hook in terms of his presidential ambitions. He was opposed to this tax in California, not because he has a particularly strong view on this. He doesn't have a strong view on anything.
0: He doesn't have a strong view on anything. You know, he's kind of like, you know, I'm zeitgeist. I'm all of it. I'm Gandhi. I'm MLK. I'm you know, a little bit of Mao sprinkled in there. You know, let's hear it again. Gavin Newsom, number 27.
2: What is your defined political project? Like, what throughout your career right now? Like, what is the thing you want to accomplish, like, politically?
3: I don't have, like, a brand. I don't have a tag, Make America Great, or, you know, the Great Society, or, you know, something like Medicare for all the billionaires. But I, you know, but for me, no, it's just standing up for ideals, striking out against injustice. It defines my why in every way, shape, form. Stand up for ideals, strike out against injustice. I'm a Sarge Schreiber Democrat. I'm into that whole 60s, the vernacular of the 60s, solving for ignorance and poverty and disease, and the spirit of the 60s, and the spirit of King, and you know, and how the nonviolent movement, and Gandhi, and, you know, Havel, and, you know, Mandela, that whole moral authority, not for that whole space. That's the zeitgeist.
2: And
3: that's me. That's my dad. So that's my mom. That's the book. And that's my why. And so standing up for ideals is what gay merge. It was about work I'm doing right now, sort of push back, and, you know, we can lose this country. And just feeling like I have to be held to account and strike out against the injustices of the day.
2: So if you had to define it, like, vote
3: I need
2: for
3: your
2: me
3: help to
2: and you get
3: well, you tell
2: X.
3: me. You're better at this.
2: I don't know. I don't know who you what
3: I just gave you
2: is.
3: My why, but how do you translate
2: saying,
3: that into human?
2: What? So, if you say, like, make an appeal to a voter,
0: what?
2: Right?
0: What? You're the one running for office. I gave you my why. How do you translate that? What? Aren't you the one running for office? The Democrat Socialists of America, Governor, they have a platform. Medicare for all. You support that? Of course you do. He wants Medicare for illegal aliens in California until he saw the bill. 32-hour work week, housing for all, universal rent control, guaranteed right to counsel for all tenants, public investment in building quality, multi-income social housing, tax the rich, expansive paid family leave for all workers, free public universal health care, pre-K, Green New Deal, public ownership of major transportation, free college. It's all here. Abolish mandatory minimums, abolish cash bail, demilitarize police departments. How much of this do you want? Now, regarding Iran, here's what a retired Marine Corps General, Arnold Punero, said about negotiations, number 34.
4: So the question that I have, and I think I posited this to you before, is as long as the IRGC is calling the shots, with which it is, because the civilian leadership, the political leadership, seems to go along with whatever the IRGC wants to do, as long as the IRGC is intact and in control, will these talks ever bear fruit?
5: John, I totally agree with you, and I don't believe they will, because I heard somebody say on a program, well, they're moderate terrorists and extreme terrorists. There's no such thing as a kinder, gentler terrorist. The IRGC needs to be taken down. That's the only thing that's going to basically bring this to any kind of sensible resolution.
0: The IRGC, we talked about their agenda yesterday. They believe in the 12th Imam. That at some point, the 12th Imam is going to descend on earth, convert the entire world into Islam, and then we'll be living in peace and freedom and prosperity. They've called for not only the destruction of Israel and the destruction of the great Satan, but the destruction of Western civilization itself. I've mentioned this before. George Patton said, the idea of war is not to die for your country. The idea of war to get the other poor SOB to die for his. What happens when the poor SOB wants to die for his? Now, did you know the odds of our universe having the exact physical constant?
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0: Call Larry at 888-971-SAGE. That's 888-971-7243. 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
1: So the question that I have, and I think I posited this to you before, is as long as the IRGC is calling the shots, with which it is, because the civilian leadership, the political leadership, seems to go along with whatever the IRGC wants to do. As long as the IRGC is intact and in control, will these talks ever bear fruit?
2: John, I totally agree with you, and I don't believe they will, because I heard somebody say on a program, well, they're moderate terrorists and extreme terrorists. There's no such thing as a kinder, gentler terrorist. The IRGC needs to be taken down. That's the only thing that's going to basically bring this to any kind of sensible resolution.
3: 888-971-SAGE, 888-971-7243. I am Larry Elder. We are Salem News Channel. 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Last weekend, I watched one of the Batman movies. This is the one starring Christian Bale, again for the second time. But in watching this scene where he was discussing the intent behind the villainous Joker, struck me. Because Michael Caine could very well have been talking about the Iranian leadership. Listen to this.
4: Targeting me won't get their money back. I knew the mob wouldn't go down without a fight, but this is different. They've crossed the line.
5: You crossed the line first, sir. You squeezed them, you hammered them to the point of desperation. And in their desperation, they turned to a man they didn't fully understand.
4: Criminals aren't complicated, Alfred. We just need to figure out what he's after.
5: With respect, Master Wayne, perhaps this is a man you don't fully understand either. A long time ago, I was in Burma. My friends and I were working for the local government. They were trying to buy the loyalty of tribal leaders by bribing them with precious stones. But their caravans were being raided in a forest north of Rangoon by a bandit. So we went looking for the stones. But in 6 months, we never met anyone who traded with him. One day, I saw a child playing with a ruby the size of a tangerine. The bandit had been throwing them away.
4: So why steal them?
5: Well, because he thought it was good sport. Because some men aren't looking for anything logical, like money. They can't be bought, bullied, reasoned, or negotiated with. Some men just want to watch the world burn.
3: Some men just want to watch the world burn. CNN did a somewhat deep dive on some of the things that Darlisa Avila Chevalier, member of the Democrat Socialists, had posted before she deleted them. Number 28.
6: Tonight, K-File exclusively uncovering deleted social media posts from Democratic congressional nominee Darlisa Avila Chevalier's old X account, including favorable references to communism, Marxist ideology, and authoritarian communist figures. The post surfacing as President Trump takes aim at Avila Chevalier and other Democratic Socialist candidates nominated in last week's New York primary elections. He's calling them communists. And Trump was just asked if he's concerned about, quote, more socialist candidates running for office nationwide, and he responded with this.
3: Hassan Piker has appeared with AOC, with Rashida Tlaib, with Ilhan Omar, with Ro Khanna of California, Bernie Sanders, of course, and New York City Mayor Zohran Mamdani. Speaking of whom, Hassan Piker had this to say about landlords. Number 38.
7: Poor people that they can afford housing in Berkeley. I don't know how
8: my,
7: that works.
8: My,
7: Well, my understanding is that the property owners who have properties there choose just not to rent it at all.
8: Yeah, kill them. Kill those. Murder those streets. Let the streets soak in their red capitalist bloods, dude.
3: That's Mr. Hassan Piker. But hey, they have a big tent party, right? So comments he's made, you know, we just have to kind of ignore them. This is exactly what Yuri Bezmenov said about the stages of American collapse. Let's play part of it right now, and I'll play the rest of it on the other side. Number 19.
9: Ideological subversion is the process which is legitimate, overt, and open. You can see it with your own eyes. All you have to do, all American mass media has to do, is to unplug their bananas from their ears, open up their eyes, and they can see it. There's no mystery. There's nothing to do with espionage. I know that espionage intelligence gathering looks more romantic. It sells more deodorants through the advertising, probably. That's why your Hollywood producers are so crazy about James Bond type of thrillers. But in reality, the main emphasis of the KGB is not in the area of intelligence at all. According to my opinion and opinion of many defectors of my caliber, only about 15% of time, money, and manpower is spent on espionage as such. The other 85% is a slow process which we call either ideological subversion or active measures, активные мероприятия in the language of the KGB, or psychological warfare. What it basically means is to change the perception of reality of every American to such an extent that despite of the abundance of information, no one is able to come to sensible conclusions in the interests of defending themselves, their families, their community, and their country. It's a great brainwashing process which goes very slow, and it's divided in four basic stages. The first one being demoralization. It takes from 15 to 20 years to demoralize a nation. Why that many years? Because this is the minimum number of years which requires to educate one generation of students in the country of your enemy, exposed to the ideology of the enemy. In other words, Marxism-Leninism ideology is being pumped into the soft heads of at least three generations of American students without being challenged or counterbalanced by the basic values of Americanism, American patriotism. The result you can see, most of the people who graduated in the 60s, dropouts or half-baked intellectuals, are now occupying the positions of power in the government, civil service, business, mass media, educational system. You are stuck with them. You cannot get rid of them. They are contaminated. They are programmed to think and react to certain stimuli in a certain pattern. You cannot change their mind, even if you expose them to authentic information.

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1: 888-971-SAGE, 888-971-7243. I am Larry Elder. Salem News Channel, we're talking about the rise of all these socialists slash Marxists slash self-admitted communists, like the ones that have been endorsed by Zoran Mamdani. There is a race in Colorado where another one of these Democrat socialists might unseat a longtime left-wing Democrat who's not left-wing enough. One of these Democrat socialists is running against Karen Bass, the mayor of Los Angeles, and the polls show them neck and neck. This is Yuri Bezmenov, KGB defector, who's explaining the four stages where you can demoralize a country like America and make it implode from within.

0: 1884. Interesting year, isn't it? He already discussed the first stage. He's now discussing the next stages. Proceed.
1: In other words, these people, the process of demoralization is complete and irreversible. To get rid of society of these people, you need another 20 or 15 years to educate a new generation of patriotically minded and common sense people who would be acting in favor and in the interests of the United States society.
2: And yet these people who've been programmed and, as you say, in place and
1: yes.
2: who are favorable to an opening with the Soviet concept, mm-hmm. these are the very people who would be marked for extermination in this country?
1: Most of them, yes. Mm-hmm. Simply because the psychological shock when they will see in future what the beautiful society of equality and social justice means in practice, obviously they will revolt. They will be very unhappy, frustrated people. And the Marxist-Leninist regime does not tolerate these people. They will join the links of dissenters, mm-hmm. dissidents. Unlike in present United States, there will be no place for dissent in future Marxist-Leninist America. Here you can get popular like Daniel Ellsberg and filthy rich like Jane Fonda for being dissident, for criticizing your Pentagon. In future, these people will be simply squashed like cockroaches. Nobody is going to pay them nothing for their beautiful, noble ideas of equality. This they don't understand, and it will be the greatest shock for them, of course. The demoralization process in the United States is basically completed already. For the last 25 years, actually it's overfulfilled, because demoralization now reaches such areas where previously not even Comrade Andropov and all his experts would even dream of such a tremendous success. Most of it is done by Americans to Americans, thanks to lack of moral standards. As I mentioned before, exposure to true information does not matter anymore. A person who was demoralized is unable to assess true information. The facts tell nothing to him. Even if I shower him with information, with authentic proof, with documents, with pictures, even if I take him by force to the Soviet Union and show him concentration camp, he will refuse to believe it until he is going to receive a kick in his fat bottom. When a military boot crashes his balls, then he will understand, but not before that. That's the tragic of the situation of demoralization. So basically America is stuck with demoralization, and unless, even if you start right now, here, this minute, you start educating new generation of Americans, it will still take you 15 to 20 years to turn the tide of ideological perception of reality back to normalcy and patriotism. The next stage is destabilization. This time, subverter does not care about your ideas and the patterns of your consumption. Whether you eat junk food and get fat and flabby doesn't matter anymore. This time, and it takes only from 2 to 5 years to destabilize a nation, what matters is essentials: economy, foreign relations, defense systems. And you can see it quite clearly that in some areas, in such sensitive areas as defense and economy, the influence of Marxist-Leninist ideas in the United States is absolutely fantastic. I could never believe it 14 years ago when I landed in this part of the world that the process will go that fast. The next stage, of course, is crisis. It may take only up to 6 weeks to bring a country
0: okay,
1: to the verge
0: of crisis. He's now talking about the next stage, which is called crisis. He says he couldn't believe it's going this fast. Look at all these candidates and what they're doing to the, quote, mainstream establishment Democrats adopting their policies, including referring to Israel as having committed genocide, including embracing a policy like the wealth tax that Gavin Newsom previously opposed. I'm Larry Elder.
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5: With things moving fast to resolve the situation in the Middle East, the headlines may change, but the fundamentals haven't. 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
1: 888-971-SAGE, 888-971-7243. I am Larry Elder. We are a Salem News Channel. In 1984, a KGB defector named Yuri Bezmenov explained the four stages of demoralizing America. He says, I'm shocked at how well we're doing. It's not about spying. It's about indoctrination. And our process to indoctrinate America is succeeding beyond our wildest expectations. We're now on stage, I think he said three. Let's finish the rest of it.
2: Absolutely fantastic. I could never believe it 14 years ago when I landed in this part of the world that the process will go that fast. The next stage, of course, is crisis. It may take only up to 6 weeks to bring a country to the verge of crisis. You can see it in Central America now. And after crisis, with a violent change of power, structure, and economy, you have so-called the period of normalization. It may last indefinitely. Normalization is a cynical expression borrowed from Soviet propaganda. When the Soviet tanks moved into Czechoslovakia in 68, Comrade Brezhnev said, now the situation in brotherly Czechoslovakia is normalized. This is what will happen in the United States if you allow all these schmucks to bring the country to crisis, to promise people all kind of goodies and the paradise on earth, to destabilize your economy, to eliminate the principle of free market competition, and to put a big brother government in Washington, D.C., with the benevolent dictators like Walter Mondale, who will promise lots of things, never mind whether. This is what will happen in the United States if you allow all these schmucks to bring the country to crisis, to promise people all kind of goodies and the paradise on earth, to destabilize your economy, to eliminate the principle of free market competition, and to put a big brother government in Washington, D.C., with the benevolent dictators like Walter Mondale, who will promise lots of things, never mind whether the promises are fulfillable or not.
1: This is exactly what President Trump just now said. Number 30.
3: Mr. President, Zohar Mamdani said in an interview this week that he was open to being the poster child for socialist candidates. Are you worried about more socialist candidates across the United States?
4: Well, I think it's a big threat to our nation, actually. Because it's not socialism, it's really communism. They use the word social democrat because it sounds so nice, but it's really communism you're talking about. I think it's the biggest threat to our nation there is, maybe since our founding. That includes World War I, World War II, September 11th. It includes the Pearl Harbor attack. I think this is the biggest threat to our nation. People will smile when I say that, but the smart people are going to say, you know, he's probably right. It's basically introducing communism into the United States of America. There's never been anything so dangerous. Thank you very much, everybody.
1: I mentioned Hassan Piker, this extremist, this anti-Semite who supports all these Marxist left-wing candidates. He's been campaigning with or standing with a bunch of Democrats, including Ilhan Omar, AOC, Rashida Tlaib. Here's what he said should happen to landlords. Number 38.
5: Hurt poor people that they can afford housing in Berkeley? I don't know how that works.
6: Well, my understanding is that the property owners who have properties there choose just not to rent it at all.
7: Yeah, kill them. Kill those. Murder those. Let the streets soak in their red capitalist bloods, dude.
1: Referring to landlords. Michigan Senate candidate Abdul El Sayed told CBS he doesn't regret campaigning with Hassan Piker. Number 29.
8: And they will probably say, you hang around with Hassan Piker. Hassan Piker has said things that are virulently anti-American, they would say, and anti-Semitic. Do you have any regrets about Hassan Piker?
9: Well,
8: you know that's going to be an issue.
9: Major, I'm hanging out with you. I don't know everything you've said.
8: Right.
9: I'm sure you've said some things I disagree with. You said some things I agree with. It tends to be in the real world, we hold people accountable for what they said, not what somebody around them said. And it's this funny gotcha game that Democrats love to play and Republicans love to play, which I think people are sick and tired of in politics.
1: So when you are hanging around with somebody who says that landlords should be killed, let their blood flow in the streets, that's just something that they said. I shouldn't be held accountable for that. Jayapal, the congresswoman from California, here's what she said about what Trump said about Democrat socialism, number 25.
10: I mean, he is ridiculous, but the reason he's using communism is because he knows socialism is really popular. So he's trying to turn this into communism when he knows that the ideas that social democrats are running on, that progressives are running on, universal health care, universal child care, making sure that people get paid higher wages,
1: freezing rents, telling landlords they can't get fair market value for their properties. This is Dara Lisa Avila Chevalier telling Joy Reid when asked about whether she's going to support Hakeem Jeffries. Here is her response. Number 23.
11: And that's the point of democracy.
12: That is the point of democracy, ma'am. Can you see yourself voting for Hakeem Jeffries for speaker?
11: You know, I was really focused on my primary until just last night. And
12: yeah,
11: but I do think that, you know, those are types of decisions that you have to really discuss with your community, right?
12: Yeah.
11: It's not a question about how any one individual feels personally. When you are working in a coalition with folks, I'm as an organizer, these are conversations that I'm having with the people who are impacted by these types of decisions, right? And so really looking forward to having those conversations. There's a lot that can change between then and now, and I want to be able to have a full and thoughtful discussion with the people who this would impact the most.
1: Bottom line, Hakeem Jeffries is now part of the establishment. He is not crazy enough. He's not left-wing enough. And Pramila Jayapal is slamming the so-called moderates in the Democratic Party for attacking the Democrat socialists. Number 24.
10: And I think that there are a lot of very disrespectful comments that are coming from some parts of the Democratic Party that are dismissing the voters who elected these individuals. Why is it that every time a moderate wins an election, people are like, that's the new blueprint for the Democratic Party? But if a progressive or a Democratic Socialist wins, oh, the whole party's falling to hell in a handbasket. I think we've got to rethink that, and we've got to recognize that people are angry because they have seen this country over a decade move to actually prioritize the wealthiest who are buying elections.
1: She is talking about James Carville. I'm Larry Elder.
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0: 888-971-SAGE, 888-971-7243, Larry Elder, Salem News Channel. Check out what then President Barack Obama said about socialism in 2013.
1: When you go to other countries, the political divisions are so much more stark and wider. Here in America, the difference between Democrats and Republicans, we're fighting inside the 40-yard line. Maybe
2: you fooled most people on that in the last few months, I'd say.
1: I would distinguish between the rhetoric and the tactics.
2: Yeah.
1: Versus the ideological differences. I mean, in most countries, you've got, you know, people call me a socialist sometimes, but no, you got to meet real socialists. you'll have a sense of what a socialist is. I'm talking about lowering the corporate tax rate. My health care reform is based on the private marketplace. Stock market's looking pretty good last time I checked. And it is true that I'm concerned about growing inequality in our system, but nobody questions the efficacy of market economies in terms of producing wealth and innovation and keeping us competitive. On the flip side,
0: hold on, did you hear that? Nobody questions the efficacy of free markets to keep us competitive. They are now, sir. And you haven't said a word. Continue.
1: Even the Tea Party, one of my favorite signs during the campaign was folks hoisting a sign, "Governments, keep your hands off my Medicare." Think about that. I mean, ideologically, they did not like the idea of the federal government, and yet they felt very protective about the basic social safety net that had been...
0: Okay, bottom line is... Barack Obama in 2013 was basically saying, you know, the differences between Republicans and Democrats in this country are really very, very slight. Nobody is really questioning the efficacy of free markets in order to make us live a better society. Yes, they are, sir. Read the platform of the Democrat Socialists of America. Read some of the things said by people like Hassan Piker. Read some of the things people like Zora Mamdani is saying. 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Abolishing ICE, demilitarizing the police. If Obama gave that speech today, his butt would be canceled, and he knows it. Let's pick us up again tomorrow. Drive carefully. Make sure you're here on time. I'll be checking attendance. God bless.
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3: With SRN News, I'm Keith Peters in Washington. Several Supreme Court decisions were released today. One involved transgender athletes.
4: The Supreme Court upholds the transgender sports ban in two states, Idaho and West Virginia. The justices ruling the states can block transgender athletes who are biological males from participating in girls' sports teams at both public schools and universities. Justice Kavanaugh writing the opinion for the 6-3 majority.
3: That's correspondent Laura Winters reporting. And the justices, by a 6-3 margin, also upheld a long-standing belief in birthright citizenship. A good day on Wall Street as the Dow was up by 136 points. The NASDAQ Composite Index rose 393. The S&P 500 advanced by 58 points. This is SRN News.
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18: He's here. 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

0: and Mark Levin here. Our number, 877-381-3811, 877-381-3811. I'm not going to be as generous as my friend Hugh Hewitt or some of my other friends who've been on TV and radio. Some saying what a swell job the Supreme Court did and Roberts' decision was absolutely brilliant. I spent a lot of time today going through them very, very carefully and not quickly. I will be on Hannity tonight, and I wanted to wait without appearing here and there this afternoon so I could consume it all and break it all down. A lot of people say, well, now we go to the constitutional system, the amendment process. When's the last time the Constitution has actually been amended? It's been a long time, hasn't it? Go ahead and Google that, Mr. Producer. You'll be surprised. When is the last time? Now, well, go ahead and Google it. You're about to find out. It's not recently, I can tell you that. You see, ladies and gentlemen, in order to have a constitutional amendment, and then I'll circle back, as you know from listening to this program, there are two methods. Number one, the only method that's ever actually been used, you need two-thirds of both houses of Congress to adopt language for an amendment. They both have to agree on it. Then it goes to the states where the legislatures or the conventions thereof require 38 states to approve, three-fourths of the states. Now, how many of you think that you're even going to get anything close to two-thirds of the House or Senate to change birthright citizenship? None of you, I assume, because it's never going to happen. Then we have Convention of States, which is really a fantastic organization. I'm strongly behind it. The problem is we don't have 34 states that have signed on yet. I think we have 20 or 22, which is remarkable under the circumstances. Slow but sure. But that process isn't ready either. And then on top of that, look how everything is switched. The court just went ahead and constitutionalized something that's not in the Constitution, has never been in the Constitution. And now it's up to you and me to undo it while getting a constitutional amendment passed. So you're going to have a lot of these senators, these Don Quixote types, who are basically fraudulent. I introduced an amendment to the Constitution to do this or that. And unfortunately, it's not going to go anywhere. What we need to do is, if there are vacancies on the court, put constitutionalists on the court. And that's how Roe was reversed. That's what's going to have to happen. I'm not talking about packing the court. We don't do that. I want to briefly go through some of the points that I made online as I went through this. I tried to put it in very plain English and very concisely on this birthright citizenship issue. But there's something fundamentally shocking. Let's start. Chief Justice Roberts begins his opinion arguing that the states and the framers relied on English common law in writing the 14th Amendment. But that isn't the whole story. They used it as a guide, but rejected it when they felt it conflicted with our constitutional system. Certainly is not a sound argument to use it as a basis for the 14th Amendment of the Civil Rights Act that preceded it. They were addressing specifically the problem of some formerly Confederate states after the Civil War, to recognize freed black slaves and their children as citizens with the full and equal rights enjoyed by all other citizens. Now, what am I talking about there? Early on in the opinion, as the foundational basis for his approach to the language in the 14th Amendment, and he returns to it later in his opinion as well, he emphasizes English common law from the 1600s. Now, English common law, he argues, and correctly, when you were born in the sovereign territory of the king, of the monarchy, you were automatically a citizen for most situations, okay? A citizen of what? A citizen to the sovereign. That is, a citizen to the king. That was your sovereign. And so, of course, the king viewed anybody born in my kingdom as allegiance to me, the king. Now, what's the problem with that? That's not what the founders of our country, the framers of the Constitution, said. Obviously, English common law from time to time, as I've wrote here, had a guiding impact on what they might do, but they abandoned it often. And they certainly didn't adopt this viewpoint when constructing the 14th Amendment in 1868 or the Civil Rights Act of 1866 that preceded it. That's not how they viewed things. And so the entirety of this opinion that Roberts puts out that the majority has signed on to is based on a false premise. And yet he needs to do this because what the hell else is he going to base it on? I'll explain it. Let me go on. Now, he references, interestingly, Thomas Paine and some of the others. And I say I'm a huge fan of Thomas Paine, but his powers of persuasion during the Revolutionary War had little to nothing to do with the formulation of the 14th Amendment. Roberts creates a hodgepodge of references to make what is basically an argument looking for founding principles. He must, for the truth is, this case was so straightforward, and the facts and history so clear, the majority had to do what lawyers do when the facts and the history are against them, create contrivances. Now, this part of Roberts' opinion is especially absurd. The abominable Dred Scott decision, the abominable Dred Scott decision, had nothing to do with immigration, let alone illegal immigration. It held that freed blacks and black slaves were not citizens, and Congress could not even ban slavery in federal territories, thereby upending the Missouri Compromise. This would lead in great part to the Civil War, which also had nothing to do with immigration, let alone illegal immigration. And I write, as I continue reading the Roberts opinion, that is the court's decision, it does a grave injustice to the purpose of all constitutional, legal, political, and ultimately military conflict aimed at dealing with and then ending the enslavement of black people. Instead, it attempts to create more generalized policy and legal arguments that are simply deceiving. The terrible wrong was the enslavement of black people, not some immigration policy. That's what was at issue. The only purpose of the Civil Rights Act of 1866 was to use the power of the federal government to confer on all former black slaves and their progeny the same rights that applied to all other citizens because of continuing resistance in the former Confederate states. That's why it was called a Civil Rights Act, not an Immigration Act. When President Andrew Johnson vetoed it, it was clear to the Republicans that they needed to enshrine it into the Constitution. Thus was born the 14th Amendment. As Roberts continues moving through his decision, he again appeals to English common law as the basis for the 14th Amendment. But notice what's missing. Where are all these stirring speeches by members of Congress and the state ratifiers supporting Roberts' proposition? Keep something in mind. Listen, this is important. Two-thirds of both houses of Congress must propose amendments to the states. In turn, three-fourths must ratify amendments. That means despite all the debates and speeches that occurred around this amendment, Roberts and the proponents could not find support for their position. You get my point, Mr. Producer? If he is taking the position that the framers embraced English common law, that this is how they viewed jurisdiction, that one once born in the sovereign of the king, then you were a citizen to the king, that that applied to our country when it surely did not. Where are all the great talkers, all the great speech makers, all the great declarations from members of Congress, Senate, and the House, from legislators where some of the greatest orators existed, where were they standing up and saying this was their position on birthright citizenship? There's not one. There's none. They don't exist. Because the focus was the terrible problems that arose in the South after the Civil War, the rise of the Klan, the horrendous violence and the lynchings against blacks, the overall difficulty with Reconstruction. Congress and their states were not thinking about birthright citizenship for the children of illegal aliens. They weren't glued to the ideas of English common law. The 13th, 14th, and 15th Amendments were about creating the constitutional protections for freed black slaves throughout the nation, not citizens of other countries who hadn't even arrived on our shores, legally or illegally. The extent to which Roberts and the majority have to rewrite our history to reach a decision is an ugly business. And we come back to this word jurisdiction, where Roberts makes the same argument as those who've always supported birthright citizenship make. That is, jurisdiction means physical jurisdiction. If a pregnant mother is in our country illegally and has her baby in our country, the baby is granted immediate citizenship, according to this argument, because he goes back to 1600s English common law, where if you're born in the land of the monarchy, then you are a servant, a citizen, an automatic citizen to the monarchy. Now think about this for a matter, as a matter of logic. Does it make sense to you? Does it make sense to you that a pregnant woman comes into our country and can confer jurisdiction on her baby simply on her own? Does that make any sense? Do you think that's what the framers had in mind? Moreover, the country from where the parent comes continues to treat that baby as a citizen of their country. So that's not exactly allegiance to our country. And how can the baby have an allegiance to anything? Because the baby doesn't even know what's going on. And why are these exceptions for babies born of diplomats and so forth? Does the 14th Amendment, if it's interpreted as Robert insists, create exceptions of any kind? Now, we're going to continue. I happen to think the Roberts opinion is absurd. Very result-oriented, very activist. But he gets that fundamental issue wrong, as I posted, what, an hour or two ago. That is, excuse me, English common law is a guide, sure. But they didn't abide by it like it's the Bible, and they rejected aspects of it like this one. I'll be right back.
1: Mark Levin.
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0: Welcome back, America. Shall we continue? I think we shall. Now, this language is important. Jurisdiction. We go back to this word, jurisdiction thereof. Listen to me. I'm walking you through it. Come back to the word jurisdiction, where Roberts makes the same argument as those who've always supported birthright citizens make. That is, jurisdiction means physical jurisdiction. You're here, that's it. So if a pregnant mother is in our country illegally and has her baby in our country, the baby is granted immediate citizenship, according to this argument, for two reasons. Number one, under British common law, the subject's born in the king's kingdom are subjects. Well, that's ridiculous. That's not what the framers believe, but that's that. Number two, it's the plain language. It says jurisdiction. What else could it possibly mean? Now, as I said, does that make sense to anybody? So a foreigner can unilaterally confer jurisdiction on herself, illegally, I guess, by conferring then jurisdiction on her soon-to-be-born baby by coming into the United States illegally. That defies simple logic. So is that what the framers of the 14th Amendment meant? Of course not, and they never said that. And meanwhile, the country from where the parent comes continues to treat the baby as a citizen of their country. China does this now. The language states the following in the amendment. All persons born or naturalized in the United States and subject to the jurisdiction thereof are citizens. Notice, the authors did not leave it at all persons born or naturalized in the United States are citizens. They didn't say that. They added language. That would have been enough. So why did they add superfluous language? Superfluous language, because the rest of the sentence is key to what they intended, subject to the jurisdiction thereof. So all persons born or naturalized in the United States, they didn't say are citizens. They said subject to the jurisdiction thereof. It means subject to the political allegiance to our country and no other. A fundamental duty of loyalty to our country, patriotism, part of the civil society, a legal bond, societal ties, in exchange for which you receive the legal rights and protections afforded all citizens. Somebody just walks into the country, none of that applies.
1: Let's be honest, the math just isn't mathing between the grocery store and those skyrocketing insurance premiums. Even with a steady job, more families are being forced to rely on high-interest credit cards to cover expenses. If you're a homeowner carrying balances with interest rates in the 20s or even 30s, it's time to get some relief. Right now, mortgage rates are at a three-year low, and American Financing is helping homeowners pay off that high-interest debt by using their home's equity. They're

0: Governor Lisa Cook, but he emerged from the court session with his immigration crackdown intact and his call to redistrict for partisan advantage marching ahead. More details at SRNnews.com.
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0: that doesn't suffer fools well. So, if you're a fool, don't call 877-381-3811.
1: Pretty shocking. Pretty shocking. I think. Basically, what Roberts has done is rewritten American history. That's what he's done. Let me go on. Now, they point to this 1898 case, Supreme Court case, United States versus Wong Kim Ark. That case is totally irrelevant. Has nothing to do with babies of illegal aliens. That case involved the birth of a baby from lawful permanent residents. Hello? Lawful permanent residents. Not the baby of an illegal alien. But the language in that opinion was so broad and so over the top that Roberts used it, as do others in the birthright legal world, by the way, to apply to babies born of illegal aliens. But that has no relevance

0: So you can see that Roberts and the court majority were looking for an outcome and dressing it up as a constitutional decision. And in doing so, they've taken judicial activism to new heights. The decision will have enormously detrimental cultural, societal, legal, economic, and national security consequences. And now we are told that we, you and me, we must amend the Constitution if we wish to change what a rogue Chief Justice and court majority did in abusing our Constitution, knowing full well that two-thirds of members of Congress will never vote to send any amendment to the states that alters what half of Congress intentionally did to our country, and that there are not enough states, even with a convention of states, to ratify an amendment, 38 states, when and if we get to the magic number of 34 states supporting a convention in time to stop the ongoing damage. So you and I are supposed to have a discussion with each other on how to fix this. The way we fix it is more serious constitutional conservatives on the court, Roberts and Barrett, severely undermined us. I know I have a friend out there online who tells us all the wonderful things Barrett has voted for and so forth and so on. That doesn't fix this. That doesn't change this. There are some decisions that are of much more importance than others. This is a huge deal. This is a big, big deal. To constitutionalize something that's not in the Constitution, the claim that it is, to rewrite American history as a Republican-appointed Chief Justice is appalling. Appalling. We use British common law as a guide from time to time, but have never been wedded to it. Never. We're a constitutional republic. That's what we are. Now, Roberts and his majority twisted the history of the 14th Amendment and just constitutionalized birthright citizenship, knowing full well that our nation, like Europe, is facing this grave threat from within. Now, Clarence Thomas's dissent is long and absolutely brilliant. And he gets into this issue of jurisdiction. He says, wait a minute. Let me tell you what jurisdiction means in America. And page after page after page, he points out in American history, jurisdiction means domicile. Where are you domiciled? Even today. I'm in this state, I'm in that state. Great. Where are you domiciled? Where you're domiciled, you get the vote. Where you're domiciled, you pay your taxes. Where you're domiciled, the law applies to you. Where are you domiciled? That's how Americans view jurisdiction, he points out. Where are you domiciled? And he does more than that. Step-by-step history and constitutional lesson that brilliantly, methodically unravels every aspect of Roberts' argument. Alito, the same thing, another brilliant dissent. A brutal takedown of Roberts and the majority. And he hits, too, at this constant reframe about British common law being the basis of our understanding of citizenship. No, it's not. We're not talking about allegiance to a king. Even Britain abandoned that. And yet that's the entire basis for jurisdiction, pretty much. And in the Thomas decision, which is also cited, the dissent, by Alito, quote after quote after quote of the authors of the Civil Rights Act of 1866, as well as the 1868 14th Amendment to the Constitution. But everything I've just told you hasn't been told to you by a single lawyer on television, by a single legal reporter on television. None. Because this is what I've done all my life. Take court decisions, especially these important court decisions, and break them down. And break them down. In 1866, they weren't trying to preserve English common law. They were dealing with a real problem. In 1866, they still had rebel states. They refused to acknowledge or recognize the legitimacy of black citizens. And the Klan was started. The lynchings were horrendous. The beatings, the rapes, just disgusting. Horrendous. And they needed to deal with it. They weren't thinking about immigration, for God's sakes, let alone aliens and illegal aliens and their children. If I'm wrong, prove it. Show me where. Show me anywhere. A constitutional amendment, that's not a little thing. Supermajority of the House and the Senate, super-duper majority of the state legislatures, they're all debating, they're all talking, they're giving speeches, their newspaper reports. Show me. Show me. They can't show us. So they rewrite American history. That's what they did. They rewrite American history. Now, let me tell you something else that bothers me about all this. By trying to expand what took place in 1866 and 1868, by trying to expand on that whole notion that this was directed specifically at getting square, getting it right, getting it straight with our fellow black human beings to make sure that their lives could be free and equal and participate in this country. We're talking about illegal aliens now and the children of illegal aliens. That was one of the purposes of the 14th Amendment. In other words, we're dumbing down. We're dumbing down the purpose of all these actions that took place. It had nothing to do with British common law. It had nothing to do with immigration. It had nothing to do with the children of illegal aliens. We were trying to get square with slaves, former slaves and their children. The 13th Amendment abolishes slavery officially. The 14th Amendment, equal rights, due process, that freed black slaves and their progeny were to be treated as other Americans. And then the 15th Amendment, the right to vote, had nothing to do with the children of illegal aliens. Then you read these comments online. You read these comments online. Well, what did you expect? We have 150 years of this. What are we going to do, reverse it right away? You know, it's interesting about that comment. Justice Kavanaugh wrote something in his decision, which was very technical. He voted that the executive order violated a federal statute. He didn't really take a big position on the Constitution. So people are saying it was a 5-4 decision, it was a 6-3 decision. No, it was a 6-3 decision because he voted down the executive order for whatever the reason. It doesn't matter. He voted it down. But not on constitutional grounds. But he said, along the lines of the compromise that I was even thinking they might do, which is, we're not going to constitutionalize birthright citizenship. It's not in the 14th Amendment. I don't care if they've been practicing it for 150 years or not. And by the way, that's not correct. For 40 years after the 14th Amendment, my view, the president's view, and the view of other solid constitutional conservatives, our view was the view that was upheld and followed for 40 years after the adoption of the 14th Amendment. So it wasn't 150 years. That said, what Congress could do is the following. The 14th Amendment does not say that just because you're born in America of illegal aliens, you're a citizen. But Congress, but the 14th Amendment does not say Congress can't grandfather in all those people who are already treated as if they were birthright citizens. So in other words, you have somebody here who's 83 years old, okay? They've been here since they were 14 years old. And so what he's saying is, Congress can still pass a statute and say, look, we're cutting off birthright citizenship on this date, anything forward, no good. Which is the point I made. I thought the Supreme Court might actually do that. But no. Bridge too far. Am I making sense? You understand my point, Rich? If not, I want to repeat it. So there is a fix, quote unquote, if Congress wanted to do that kind of a fix. Doesn't have to apply to everybody going back God knows how long. But that said, what this court did was, you want to open the floodgates, Democrats? You want to break existing immigration law, Democrats? You want to fail to uphold the law, which, by the way, is a violation of the Constitution, Democrats? Well, you're going to be rewarded. Your party's going to be rewarded. The illegal alien's going to be rewarded. Everybody's going to be rewarded, no matter who's coming in. So if you have a terrorist, a female terrorist who comes into the United States, and she comes into the United States, let's say from Qatar, and she has a baby in America, that baby is a citizen of Qatar and the United States of America. Then she takes him back to Qatar, raises the little bastard as a terrorist, then that citizen can come back to the United States because he's American citizen, folks. This Hassan Piker was born in America, taken back to Turkey, radicalized, pro-terror, brought back, and you see what happens. Communist Chinese, why do you think that they're pushing for hundreds of thousands of birthright babies in our country? They've set up a whole assembly line, massive system, where these pregnant Chinese women come here from communist China, they have their babies, and they immediately take them and go home. They're creating spies, saboteurs, people who will be loyal to China, not to the United States. This is what the framers of the 14th Amendment were talking about. They didn't have China in mind, obviously, but there needs to be a political allegiance, a loyalty, or as Clarence Thomas puts it, some kind of domicile relationship with the country. You don't just walk in and have a baby and you confer citizenship on that baby by giving them birth. That's insanity. And the idea that in the middle of Reconstruction and all the hell that was taking place immediately after the Civil War, that that's what these men were thinking of is disgusting. Shame on John Roberts. It's an appalling decision. It's a rewrite of American history. We are not subjects to a king. We are a constitutional republic. And no, the word jurisdiction does not mean what he says it means and the basis for what he says it means. I'll be right back.
1: Mark Levin.
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0: I will be on Hannity tonight.
1: It's the only show I'm being on, because it's the only show I wanted to go on, because I wanted to really digest all this. And I'm not sure a pop-up opinion on a decision that includes about 200 pages of comments and so forth and so on, that it can be done properly in that short bit of time. I see my buddy Hugh Hewitt. You know, Hugh's a rhino, but he's an old friend of mine. I believe he's an old friend of Robert's. I could be wrong. He thinks this is a great day for constitutionalism. I am prepared to debate anybody on my program here on what a great decision this is, because it's an abomination. There's not a damn thing great about it. Rewriting American history, basing it on the power of the king, ignoring how we constitutionalists, but even more than that, the framers, including the framers of the 14th Amendment, thought and what they said, is unacceptable to me, and I am prepared to debate. I saw the vice president did an interview, I forget who with. Knowles is the guy's name, maybe? Michael Knowles? But I could be wrong about that. Where he said it's time to abandon Milton Friedman for Hamilton or something to that effect. I think what he meant was it's time to abandon Jefferson and Madison for Hamilton, since Jefferson and Madison were really the adversaries to Hamilton. Obviously, Milton Friedman was a free market Austrian school economist, among other things, a great, great man. But the original relative free marketeers were Madison and Jefferson and their ilk. Hamilton is loved by the left. Do I owe you something? Is that what you're trying to say? Okay. I can get back into this a little bit later. That's a debate I'd love to have. Love to have. Because Hamilton, you know, these are my areas of expertise where I have a lot of fun. Hamilton was more than about centralized big government. He also rejected major aspects of the Constitution after it was adopted, even though he argued for it. I'd love to get into that. If you missed out on gold in 2020, if you missed the rally in 2025, it's not too late. 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
1: With SRN News, I'm Keith Peters in Washington. There's a nationwide egg pricing collusion settlement.
8: The Justice Department in 17 states reached settlement agreements with three major egg producers this week to resolve allegations that the companies illegally colluded for years to raise prices, including when the cost of eggs soared to record highs last year. The investigation found that Cal-Maine Foods, Versova, and Hickman's Egg Ranch coordinated on bids submitted to Earnerberry Publications, a company that runs an index key to determining how much grocery stores, restaurants, and others pay for billions of eggs each year. None of the companies admitted wrongdoing, but will collectively pay $3.3 million.
1: Correspondent Lisa Dwyer reporting on Wall Street, the Dow by 136 points. This is SRN News.
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11: 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Looks like tonight we'll be seeing increasing clouds with a low of around 71 degrees.
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13: 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Due to ongoing uncertainty surrounding overseas travel conditions and future international travel considerations, the Italy Unfiltered Tour has been canceled. 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
1: 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Our number, 877-381-3811, 877-381-3811. We're here with our friend Hans von Spakovsky with Advancing American Freedom. You know, Hans, I wanted to take time today to read all these opinions. And I thought John Roberts' opinion was appalling. A complete rewrite of American history. And before we get into the specifics, tell me what you think.
17: Oh, I agree. Justice Alito and Justice Thomas eviscerate Roberts' opinion, and basically both of them say, I mean, they wrote separate dissents, both of them point out that Roberts got the our history, and particularly the history of the 14th Amendment, completely wrong. I mean, they're just not historically accurate, and, you know, Alito is right when he says this is one of the most important decisions in the entire history of the Supreme Court, and Roberts and the folks who joined him just made a very serious mistake.
1: I don't know how you're where Roberts is, being honest, and make a mistake. He purposely rewrote American history. He purposely uses British common law, like somehow we're stuck in British common law. We've always used British common law as sort of a guidepost, but we've abandoned it many, many times. And This whole notion, and he kept going back to it, is what I took out of this. I wrote notes to myself. I put them online as well. Others are doing the same, apparently. But I did it on my own because I really wanted to understand this from my own perspective. You know, he's talking about in the 1600s that, you know, if you're born in the land of the king, you're the subject of the property there. What he really meant is you're the subject of the king. And right. So he treats that as a carryover, and that was in the minds of those who wrote the amendment, the Civil Rights Act in 66, and then in 1868, the 14th Amendment. No, it wasn't. That's a flat-out lie, is it not?
17: It is. And in fact, Alito points out that that history that he's pointing to, as you say, it had nothing to do with citizenship. It was saying that if you were born in England, you were a subject of the king, and you could never get away from that. And, you know, Alito says that's a curious claim and pretty ironic that Roberts issues a decision claiming that right as we're about to celebrate our 250th anniversary in which we declared independence and rejected. We specifically rejected that idea.
1: And then these references to Thomas Paine, and I'm reading this and others, and I thought, now he's trying to find principles, foundational principles to fit his outcome, and there aren't any. What the hell does Thomas Paine have to do with birthright citizenship? Absolutely nothing.
17: No, it doesn't. But look, he was, if you read through that opinion, If I was Roberts, I would fire all his law clerks if they are the ones that presented him with this research. I give you another quick example of how he just totally distorts things and how he's selective. Roberts invokes Frederick Douglass and a statement that Douglass made saying the Constitution knows that all the human inhabitants of this country as the people to supposedly justify this. But Thomas points out that he fails to mention that Douglass himself argued that blacks were citizens because why? They weren't comparable to temporary visitors.
1: Mm-hmm.
17: They weren't aliens. They weren't strangers. They were Americans who, unlike temporary visitors, owe equal allegiance to the U.S. government. That is not the case with aliens who are here illegally. They owe their allegiance to their native countries.
1: Mm-hmm. Have you been watching and I want to name individuals or networks, have you been watching the legal commentary on this? It's been so, not in every case, but so awful, don't you think, for the most part?
17: Oh, it has been. And again, look, it's a long opinion, it's 200 pages, but it's well worth reading Thomas Alito's dissent. I actually think, look, you're a student of Supreme Court decisions. I think these dissents by Thomas Alito may be some of the best dissents they have ever, or opinions they have ever written in their entire careers on the court.
1: Mm-hmm. And they're very complimentary. In other words, I noticed Alito cites much of the research done in in Thomas's decision, and he takes a little bit different of a track, but they wind up at the same place. Not a significant difference, but I feel like they were both so appalled that they felt like they had to write their own thing. What do you make of Kavanaugh? Kavanaugh doesn't. He basically says, "Look, the executive order violates federal statute. Fill in the blank." He's not really going to get to the constitutional issue, but he's going to vote with the majority because he doesn't think the executive order is lawful. I thought, wow, that's kind of weird.
17: I don't get that either because I don't think he makes the case that the executive order somehow violates the federal statute. All the federal statute does is repeat the language of the 14th Amendment. Mm-hmm. So that doesn't make any sense. There's one very interesting section of Thomas's dissent, again, where he talks about how the majority denigrates his evidence. Well, he points out the evidence that Roberts ignored, which is that, for example, the representative, a guy named Bingham, who was the architect of the 14th Amendment, said the Citizenship Clause didn't apply to the children of temporary visitors. Senator Trumbull, who was the principal champion of the amendment, agreed. And the guy who introduced the Citizenship Clause into the 14th Amendment, Jacob Howard, said exactly the same thing. And yet, Roberts and them, they just kind of ignore all that.
1: And what's interesting also about Thomas, he literally quotes from these guys extensively. And I noticed the way Roberts does it is very dishonest, too. I'm just being honest, folks. But I want Hans's take, just to make sure I'm on the up and up here. He takes like four words out of a paragraph or a sentence and throws it. He said this, he said that. That's very disingenuous, don't you think?
17: Oh, it is. And that's exactly, that's what he did, for example, with Frederick Douglass. And he does it with all these other historical examples, which is why both Roberts and Alito said that what he relates is historically inaccurate and is just not the truthful story of the 14th Amendment.
1: Couldn't you tell from the oral argument, though, Roberts was completely disinterested. He didn't want to tackle this. He blew off, really, the arguments. It was a weird conduct, I thought, by him.
17: Well, it was weird, except that, you know what it reminded me of? It reminded me of what he did in the Obamacare decision.
1: Funny you should say that. Go ahead, and then I'll tell you my view.
17: Because remember, the story came out that that he realized Obamacare was unconstitutional, it was beyond the power of Congress, and in fact agreed with the four other conservative justices, but apparently at the last moment
1: flipped,
17: changed his mind, voted with the liberals because he thought the political consequences would be too severe. And I get the impression from the oral arguments, I think like you do, that he had made up his mind ahead of time that it would be too politically hurtful somehow if they agreed with the Trump administration on this issue.
1: I remember when that case came out, the decision came out, I was on the air. Remember this, Mr. Producer? And I'm reading it out loud, and I said, wait a minute, there's typos in here. Wait a minute. Paragraphs aren't fitting together. Somebody flipped their vote, and it had to be Roberts. Remember me getting into that, Rich? As I'm reading the decision, I said, something happened in the last minute here. Because who reads an opinion like that? And not only that, the tax clause and so forth and so on. It was ridiculous the way he twisted the tax provision of the Constitution, which is a bit arcane, and used that to uphold Obamacare. In other words, he was grabbing whatever fig leaf he could, and I feel like he's done it here too, no? I think that's your point.
17: Oh, no. I think that's exactly right. And, you know, Alito, like I said, long dissents, but there's one point at which Alito says, Roberts, the court's interpretation is saddling this country with an ancient British rule that even the United Kingdom has abandoned.
1: Yeah. It's crazy. But then Barrett goes along with it. What do you think's going on there? Do you think they just didn't want to deal with this? It was just too much pressure, controversy, and so forth.
17: No, I think that's it, although, look, she issued a bad decision on Monday, too, in the mail balloting case, where, again, we had terrific dissents from Alito and Thomas and actually two of the other justices pointing out how bad her decision was and how wrong it was, historically wrong in the way our election process has worked for 200 years.
1: It bothers me a lot that we have justices who want to come to these conclusions. I get it on the left. I get it with the three. I really do. But when you look at Roberts with the Obamacare decision, you look at him writing this decision. You even look at the Dobbs decision. He really didn't want to go for that. He tried to get them to walk off, quote-unquote, the windowsill, but he wound up going with it. He told them, can we find sort of a middle position on this and so forth and so on. When you get, not all, but some of these really big cases, he ducks. He really does duck. He's very concerned about the reputation of his reputation and of the court, I think, rather than, in some cases, the Constitution. What do you think of that?
17: Oh, no, I agree. In fact, I think that sometimes he's so concerned about a decision of the court looking political that he takes steps which he thinks will make it look like they're not engaging a political decision, and it has the exact opposite effect. It makes him look political.
1: Mm-hmm. Anything else you saw in Roberts' decision? I just feel like he spent a lot of time on distractions, on shiny objects, to try and persuade people that that this is what jurisdiction means and citizenship means. And I just feel like it was a very long opinion that didn't tell us a hell of a lot.
17: No, it was just badly written. It was historically inaccurate. And despite the fact that he sometimes has, you know, issued good decisions, like in the one about Harvard and stopping racist admissions, I think this decision and the Obamacare decision will forever poison his legacy on the court.
1: And these are massively important decisions. I mean, this decision here is going to... I mean, think about it a second. There they are. Reconstruction is going very, very poorly. You've got these horrendous things being done to freed black slaves in the South, violence and lynching and the Klan's growing. And I mean, basically, in 1868, Grant has to send the army down there, right, to try and settle things down. And the idea that these men in Washington, they were sitting there thinking about immigration and the children of immigrants, and that this was somehow an immigration amendment. It was an amendment based on the 1866 Civil Rights Act. They wanted to enshrine it in the Constitution because they saw that Johnson vetoed the law, and they were afraid the Democrats could take over and reverse everything. Isn't that the basis for this, to try and the 13th, 14th, 15th Amendments, to try and make things right for the previously enslaved blacks? It had nothing to do with all the rest of this stuff.
17: No, that's exactly right. And they even... Look, he even misconstrues the last opinion that the Supreme Court had on this 130 years ago, which only said that the children of permanent resident aliens would be citizens. Now, I don't think that was correct, but it did not go as far as Roberts and his cohorts claim it did.
1: No, in fact, it has nothing to do with it. As you just pointed out, those were different plaintiffs. Those are permanent citizens, right?
17: Right, exactly. Those are not temporary sojourners, as they called them in the 1800s. And in our case today, people who are in the country illegally.
1: Mm-hmm. All right, Hans, what do you make of this now? People say, well, let's take a break, come back. I want to talk to you about what people are saying the remedy to all this is. We'll be right back.
16: Mark Levin.
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0: Hans von Spakovsky of Advancing American Freedom. Don't you love it now people say, well, now we need to amend the Constitution. We need to have a debate among the American people. Number one, let me ask you a realistic question. What are the chances of two-thirds of the House and the Senate agreeing to change this court's ruling and then sending it to the states for three-fourths of those states to change it? What's the likelihood? You're going to get any Democrat, you're going to get any rhino Republican to join in? Isn't this a constitutional matter?
1: No. No. I mean, look, over the history of the United States, there have been literally hundreds of constitutional amendments proposed, and only a small handful have gotten through. And given the opposition that Democrats have shown, not just on this issue, but on basic issues like proof of citizenship to be eligible to vote, they would fight this tooth and nail. There's no way it can go through. I mean, the other alternative is triggered by, you know, the very last paragraph of his dissent. Justice Thomas says, I am not sure that today's opinion will stand the test of time.
0: Mm-hmm.
1: And if we could replace two of the justices on the court, perhaps one, if Kavanaugh could be persuaded, and take this a new case back up to them, then hopefully they could overturn this bad precedent. I mean, look, just today, at the same time they released this opinion, Mark, they released another one in the campaign finance area that overturned directly a precedent from 2001 that they said was wrong and that violated the First Amendment.
0: Yeah, you're right. Now, that's what's going to do it. We're not going to be able to amend the Constitution. And, excuse me. And that's really the only alternative. You know, the Democrats would be talking about packing the court if they didn't get the decision they want. That's not what we do. Listen, you've been a bulwark on this. I want to thank you and hang in there. We'll talk later, okay?
1: All right. Thanks, Mark.
0: God bless. Take care of yourself. We'll be right back.

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1: Foundations of Freedom, a look at America's founding principles and the leaders who shaped our nation.
2: March 4th, 1865, the Civil War was nearing its end. The nation was exhausted, divided, and grieving. On that day, President Abraham Lincoln delivered his second inaugural address, just 700 words spoken in about 7 minutes. 41 days later, Lincoln would be assassinated. Yet the words he spoke that day still echo through history. In that brief address, Lincoln referenced God 14 times, spoke of prayer, and quoted scripture repeatedly. He reminded Americans that both sides of the conflict shared a common faith, saying both read the same Bible and pray to the same God, and each invokes his aid against the other. Lincoln understood that political division alone could not explain the nation's crisis. More than 160 years later, America still wrestles with division, truth, and our dependence on God. The question is whether we'll remember the wisdom Lincoln left behind.
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1: Let me ask you a question. Let's say you live in New Jersey. You walk into Pennsylvania and you declare, I'm a citizen of Pennsylvania. Does that make you a citizen of Pennsylvania? No. Let's say you're pregnant and you have your baby in Pennsylvania. Does that make your baby a citizen of Pennsylvania? Of course not. First of all, babies don't have free will. They're the citizen of wherever their parents are. Look at all this cockamamie, all these cockamamie hoops we have to jump through in order to buy this notion of birthright citizenship. Tell me, if you walk into another country and you're pregnant and you have your baby, you think that other country's going to say, oh, yeah, that's

0: a baby of Canada. Of course not. This is all concoction. A concoction. It's an outrage. And yet, this is where we are right now. It's important to spend time on this because, like we did Obamacare, like we have some of these other big decisions, if I don't do it, who's going to do it? Nobody. No offense, who's even capable of doing it who's on radio? Nobody. And so we go through this. And it affects your life. This isn't something that's esoteric. This is the real deal. And what John Roberts has done here with his sidekick Barrett and Kavanaugh in a very bizarre decision, he's been doing very well lately. I cannot explain. Now, here's the smartest lawyer in the family who's walking in. No, you don't want to talk about it?
1: I'm appalled.
0: You're going to have to speak into the microphone. She's going to have to learn that. Yes.
1: I'm appalled at what was done to the United States Constitution today.
0: Mm-hmm. This is one of the biggest decisions in our lifetime and one of the worst. Because now these Islamists come in. They give birth to children, then they go back home, and then they come back. The communist Chinese are doing this like an assembly line. Is this how you create a country? Is this how you get people to assimilate into your country? What are we doing when a Supreme Court lies about our own history, uses the sovereignty of the king as the basis for arguing that if somebody's born here on the soil, that they're a citizen because, you know, there is this British common law in the 1600s that if you're born on the soil of the sovereign, then you're a subject of the sovereign. We're a constitutional republic. Whatever British common law we might like to emulate, it still has to be washed through the belief system of a constitutional republic. What do you think?
1: I think you're 100% accurate. And I also think that if you asked from a common sense perspective an American on the street, they would also agree with that. Mm-hmm. I mean, you have very, very particular and advanced knowledge about the Constitution and what it says. But from a pure common sense perspective, what this did is just as bad as what Biden did when he flung open the doors to our country.
0: You're right. Here you have it. From the authority in this household, anyway. Thank you, dear. How terrible is this? Let me give you another example. The Constitution, they specifically exempted Indians. Indians. From the Citizenship Clause in the 14th Amendment. Does anybody know why? Because Indians have an allegiance also to various Indian nations. Or it's the Navajos or the Hopis or whatever it is. And so they specifically excluded them from being automatic citizens in the United States because of the that kind of a citizenship situation. Just crazy. Absolutely crazy. I'm going to read something to you. Subject to the jurisdiction was a familiar way to describe, as Thomas writes, the relationship of a domiciliary to his home nation. Lawyers in America would have known that a person was subject to the jurisdiction of the place of his domicile. Think about it in your own lives, in your own place. You're subject to the jurisdiction of a county. You're subject to a jurisdiction of the state. Why? Because you live there or you do business there, not because you walk through it. Congressman confirmed that the clause should not be construed to refer to the bare territorial power that a sovereign exercises over persons in its territory. Quote, I understand the words here subject to the jurisdiction of the United States, said Senator Reverendly Williams, to mean fully and completely subject to the jurisdiction of the United States. The word jurisdiction is here employed, said Senator Howard. These are people involved in these statutes and the amendment. Or to be construed so as to imply a full and complete jurisdiction. The same jurisdiction extent and quality as applies to every citizen of the United States now. The citizenship clause, Senator Trumbull agreed, means subject to the complete jurisdiction thereof. I'm quoting them through Thomas's opinion. So although in one sense all persons born within the geographic limits of the United States are subject to the jurisdiction of the United States, Senator Williams explained, some were not covered by the citizenship clause because they are not subject to the jurisdiction of the United States in every sense. Each of these descriptions precluded applying the citizenship clause to the children of temporary visitors who, unlike children domiciled here, were not subject to the jurisdiction of the United States in every sense. And it was on this basis that congressmen believed the clause fixed in place the rule of the Civil Rights Act. Senator Trumbull stated that the citizenship clause, like the Civil Rights Act, would still exclude all persons subject to a foreign power. Quote, what do we mean by subject to the jurisdiction of the United States? Not owing allegiance to anybody else. That is what it means, quote unquote. Senator Howard agreed, these are the authors, that the citizenship clause in the 14th Amendment would not, of course, include persons born in the United States who are foreigners, aliens, who belong to the families of ambassadors or foreign ministers accredited to the government of the United States. And shortly before the citizenship clause was introduced, Senator William Fessenden, a supporter of the amendment, explained that persons may be born in the United States and not be citizens of the United States, then gave the example of a person who was born here of parents from abroad temporarily in this country. The citizenship clause, just like the Civil Rights Act, also excluded from citizenship the children of tribal Indians, meaning Indians whose tribes retained sovereign authority over them. They were specifically excluded. So John Roberts had to deceive and connive and lie to get to where he wanted to go. Everything I just read to you, which is a matter of public record, which his clerks could have found, just as Clarence Thomas and his clerks found, are all but ignored. Instead, he goes back to the sovereignty of the king, where we are the subjects. And if you're born on the king's land, then you're a subject to the king. And he says that's the basis for jurisdiction. Because we all know that those rabble-rousers who founded our country were glued to British common law. We all know that's a lie. They followed it or they didn't follow it, but they washed it through the constitutional republicanism that is America. I hope this is helping people understand how bad this is. How bad this is. 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
0: you now know more about the 14th Amendment, the Citizenship Clause, and this subject than most of the lawyers who've been talking about it all day. That's why you're here, and that's why I'm proud that you're here. We take the time, I do, to study these things and actually read them at length. I will be on Hannity tonight to discuss it with him. As you know, I've been talking about birthright citizenship for probably a quarter of a century. Quarter of a century or so, there's one gentleman who I like who posted, well, what did we expect, that they would overturn 150 years of practice? First of all, it's not 150 years. As I said, 40 years after this amendment was adopted, they were interpreting it the way we interpret it. But that said, yes, we expect them to do something of that sort, and Congress can step in and fix it. You don't need a constitutional amendment to confer citizenship. They didn't say you must give citizenship, but Congress can if it wants to. It's up to them. But don't hand me, all we have to do is amend the Constitution. We're not fools here. We're not fools. We know what that process takes. And it's not up to us to fix a bad Supreme Court decision. And one day this decision will have to be fixed. It's just going to get harder and harder and harder as the demographics change. And now look at the motivation. The Democrats will fling open again the borders. People will come in here illegally, birthright citizenship. There comes a point at which you can't reverse it. So people who say, calm down, take your time. They're not adults. They're not mature. They're foolish. I would say you better get revved up and you better get concerned. And we have to find ways to deal with this. Electing more conservatives so we can get more conservatives on the court. Don't be cool. It's okay. We'll figure it out. No, that's not the way this works. We're in the middle of a revolution against us. I mean, look around. How much more evidence do we need? So our betters, quote unquote, are not our betters. Those of you who are concerned, you see what's going on, you're the betters. That's why you're in this audience. And I'm with you. This is a very, very big deal and very troubling. We got a lot of people who want to get on. I don't normally go this early, but let's go early. Let's go to Mike, Gainesville, Virginia, the great WMAL. Go right ahead, please.
18: Hey, Mark Levin. A pleasure to talk to you, sir.
0: Thank you, Mike.
18: You know, the subject of the jurisdiction issue is about a baby, a newborn baby. Subject to the jurisdiction thereof to a baby implies allegiance and nothing else. It's not about domicile. It's not about being a taxpayer. It's about whether a state or nation can claim that child as one of theirs.
0: So no, that's not correct at all. Whether a state can claim it as one of theirs. Where does it say that?
18: Well, I'm talking about the nations, the foreign nation of the foreign nationals that are here.
0: Okay, first of all, you need to read these opinions so you know what we're dealing about. I tried to do the best I could. Thomas's point is, yes, in America it means domicile. That's jurisdiction. That's what it meant when the colonies started. That's what it meant when the colonies became states. That's what it meant when the nation became a nation. Domicile, as opposed to we're born here, therefore we're subject to the sovereign, whether it's government or not. That's number one. He makes the point correctly, and I do too. It's a baby. They can't make these decisions. So they are domiciled wherever their parents are from. That's where they're domiciled. That's number two. Number three, if you don't like the domicile argument, the other argument, which is equally important, but I think they overlay, is you have to have some connection beyond a temporary physical existence in a state, in a country, particularly if it's the baby giving, you're giving birth to a baby, and well, the baby has no connection to anything except the parent, and there needs to be something more. So political allegiance means a loyalty, a legal connection, a societal connection, something that connects the individual with the governing entity or the nation. And in return, in this civil society, they get protection, you know, like with police, there's law and order and that sort of thing. I think they both overlap. It doesn't bother me at all. Go ahead.
18: Well, I think we're sort of agreeing and disagreeing on a minor point at the same time. I do agree that the baby's domicile probably belongs to where the parents are citizens, and that means that the child is a citizen of a foreign nation at the same time that it's being born here. So there's no reason for the baby to get a dual citizenship at birth in our country if it already has a nationality somewhere
0: That's
18: else
0: correct.
18: And allegiance to another country, right?
0: You're right. 100%. It doesn't even make any sense. Plus, here's the other thing. Here's the other thing, Mike. There's no record of them ever saying anything like this. There's no history to this. Zero. All right, I got to do a commercial. Thanks, brother. Good call. 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
29: With SRN News, I'm Jason Walker. The old saying goes, it's hotter than the 4th of July, and this year's no exception. It is a hot one for millions of people, primarily in the Midwest and Great Lakes states and moving on into the East. Intense heat and humidity baking just about all of the eastern half of the nation, and it's not exactly cold out west either. National Weather Service says conditions are now in a dangerous situation, heat index exceeding 100 degrees in many states and parts of the country. Aid groups warning Venezuela's healthcare system is at a breaking point now in the wake of the two earthquakes that hit that South American country last week. Damaged hospitals are overwhelmed. Conditions are said to be disastrous. The death toll has now surpassed 1,900. This is SRN News.
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0: 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In the out years, certainly. 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They're going to defy their own reason for existing, which is to impose their will, especially on the United States, the big Satan?
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0: Hello, America. 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Our number, 877-381-3811. 877-381-3811. We're going to move on. Something I hope you'll find interesting. I saw somewhere today, and I mentioned this earlier, that J.D. Vance had mentioned he prefers Hamilton to Milton Freeman. Well, a lot of liberals like Hamilton. Remember the play Hamilton that was in New York? Maybe it's still there. They loved it. Because in modern parlance, he's considered the big liberal, the big central government liberal. And he and Jefferson hated each other's guts, and he and Madison hated each other's guts. I'd love to discuss that. We've tried to get J.D. on, and he's tried from time to time. They contacted Mr. Producer earlier this week, asked about Tuesday at 6:40. The problem with 6:40 is that gives us 5 minutes. So we said, how about 6:35? That gives us 10 minutes, and they couldn't do it. I don't know why. If they want to talk, it's going to take more than 5 minutes. I'll ask one question. He'll take 4 minutes, and that'll be the end of it. Right, Rich? I mean, we can't do that. So that's kind of ridiculous. Happy to have him, though. It's a lot to get into, but this is my new interest because of him raising it. And Hamilton is very interesting. Since he brought it up. So the left likes Hamilton. The so-called nationalists, populists, they like Hamilton. I'm a Jeffersonian Madisonian. And I know I am, and I'll be that way for the rest of my life. But let's talk about this. I'm looking up the section here that I wanted to read to you of my book on power. It's the most important little book, I think, in 20 years. Let's look at this. Let's look at the most influential founders, Alexander Hamilton. His notion about liberty and the role of government often conflicted with Jefferson's and Madison's. Indeed, it turns out that Hamilton is among the most popular, if not the most popular, founder among those who today support a more centralized and activist government. There's good reason for this. Hence the popularity of Hamilton, the Broadway musical, especially with the elites in entertainment, media, and politics, among others, and most academicians. In examining Hamilton, I begin with Madison, who wrote in Federalist 45, "The powers delegated by the proposed Constitution to the federal government are few and defined. Those which are to remain in the state governments are numerous and indefinite." Madison wrote, "The former will be exercised principally on external objects as war, peace, negotiation, and foreign commerce, with which the last, the power of taxation, will be for the most part connected to the states. The powers reserved to the several states will extend to all objects which, in the ordinary course of affairs, concern the lives, liberties, and properties of the people, and the internal order, improvement, and prosperity of the states." So you could see that Madison, like Jefferson, like so many of the founders, believe in a very limited central government. Now, this was the overwhelming view of those who, I'm getting this from my book on power, just so you know, This was the overwhelming view of those who drafted and ratified the Constitution. Obviously, Hamilton fought for the Constitution's ratification. Along with Madison, and to a lesser extent John Jay, he wrote the pro-Constitution Federalist Papers. Nonetheless, it is important to recall that at the Constitutional Convention, Hamilton, according to Madison's notes on the proceedings, clearly demonstrated his affinity for a powerful central government. Is that what you folks favor? And if so, what's happened to you? Powerful central government can turn against you on a dime. Consider that he proposed, that is Hamilton, quote, letting one branch of the legislature hold their places for life, or at least during good behavior, let the executive also be for life. Anybody here support that? He appealed to the feelings of the members present. This is Madison writing. Whether a term of 7 years would induce the sacrifices of private affairs, which an acceptance of public trust would require, so as to ensure the services of the best citizens. On this plan, we should have in the Senate a permanent will, a waiting interest, which would answer essential purposes. So a permanent president? Hamilton's idea was quickly dropped, as it had almost no support. Professor Raoul Berger, one of the greats, in his book Federalism, The Founder's Design, did more than most to delve deeply into the matter of implied, this is important, implied and conversely expressed powers. Now that's crucial to determining how much liberty actually exists within democracies. The exercise of implied powers is too frequently an abusive exercise and unauthorized power. Oh, that power is implied. No, it's not. Oh, yes, it is. Central to the constitutional scheme, writes Berger, was restriction of the federal government to few defined and limited powers and assurances the state's residuary powers would be inviolable. He explains that in Federalist number 33, it was Hamilton who sought to ease any concerns that states have had to the Constitution that they were establishing, a federal government that would reach outside its expressed powers. Hamilton wrote, and I quote, "What is power but the ability or faculty of doing a thing? What is the ability to do a thing but the power of employing the means necessary to its execution? What are the proper means of executing such power but necessary and proper laws?" Madison stated, writes Berger, that the clause gives no supplementary power. It only enables them to execute the delegated power. So in other words, Hamilton's saying, hey, look, what's the big deal? I need whatever power I need. I should get and take whatever power I need to execute as I'm free to execute. Madison says, wait a minute. No, you get no supplementary power. You do only what you're allowed and delegated to do. Moreover, this was the clear understanding in the state ratification conventions. The plain text of Article 1, Section 8, Clause 18 of the Constitution, referred to as the Necessary and Proper Clause. This is what leftists hang their hat on. To make all laws which shall be necessary and proper for carrying into execution the foregoing powers and all other powers vested by this Constitution in the government of the United States. Now, Professor Berger observed that the records make plain that the Necessary and Proper Clause was merely designed in specifically authorizing the employment of means to effectuate to carry into execution granted powers and granted powers only, not to augment them. And they strongly read against the doctrine of implied powers. Implied powers, which means anything you want it to mean, right? So to be clear, Congress was not granted discretionary power by way of implied powers to legislate at will. Despite Hamilton's assurances, he believed in an energetic central government. He was doggedly committed to this end as a close confidant of President George Washington, his Treasury Secretary. So putting aside his eloquent defense of the Constitution during the crucial state ratification debates, subsequently after that, it appears Hamilton had different intentions once the state legislatures adopted the document. For example, in 1791, at the request of Washington and in defense of the constitutionality of the proposed Bank of the United States, which was vehemently opposed by both Jefferson and Madison, Hamilton wrote in part, "It is not denied that there are implied as well as expressed powers, and that the former implied powers are as effectually delegated as the latter. And for the sake of accuracy, it shall be mentioned that there is another class of powers, which may be properly dominated, resting powers. It is conceded that implied powers are to be considered as delegated equally with express ones." Now, that's obviously not the case. He said this restrictive interpretation of the word necessary, of necessary and proper clause, is also contrary to this sound maxim of construction, namely that the powers contained in a constitution of government, especially those which concern the general administration of the affairs of the country, its finances, trade and defense, etc., ought to be construed liberally in advancement of the public good. This role does not depend on the particular form of government or on the particular demarcation of the boundaries of its power, but only on the nature of the object of government itself. So you get the rest. I'm not going to read it all, but it's pretty bad. See, I'm not a Hamiltonian. And when J.D. says he is a Hamiltonian, this is very, very interesting to me, and I think that ought to be a point of discussion. And, you know, they'll say, well, he favored the bank, and he saved our financials. So what? We know that's true, but he believed in more than that. That's just the, you know, that's the short explanation. There's much more here. Hamilton argued for a tectonic shift away from the near-universal understanding of the Constitution's structure, which drew the strong ire of both Jefferson and Madison, and among others. And they argued that Congress had no power to create such a national bank, that it was the role of the states to create banks if they so desired. They were furious with Hamilton's assertion of implied powers and his expansive reading of the Constitution, especially when they had conveyed exactly the opposite in the Federalist Papers and in the arguments in the states to ratify the Constitution. Now, the debate over how to interpret the Constitution erupted early in the Republic, and it would only get more intense. Not only would the manner of interpretation be disputed, but also who should interpret the Constitution and have the final say. And I go on there dealing with Marshall. So Hamilton was relatively radical early on in breaking away from the confines of the Constitution. And this is the problem with so-called nationalism populism. They have slogans for the people, America first, things of that sort. But what are their principles? What are their governing principles? What are their political principles? What are they? And this is where the overlap, if you will, occurs with the left. There's nothing new with this sort of paleoconservative or nationalist populist ideology. It's been tried before during various courses, cycles in our history. But is that what you are, or are you a constitutional conservative? I mean, if we have Republicans who believe that a powerful central government is the way to go, and you have Democrats believing it also, then where does that leave us? This is why you have people who are huge fans of Theodore Roosevelt. I think the president is a fan of Theodore Roosevelt. I think the vice president, others are too. I am not. Theodore Roosevelt was a progressive by his own definition. When he ran third party against Taft and Wilson, he ran on the Progressive Party. They called it the Bull Moose Party, but it was the Progressive Party. And he wrote a very extensive article in the New Republic back then, in the early 1900s, which laid out the case for effectively a quasi-socialist economy. I'm telling you the truth. The reason they wanted to get him the hell out of New York as governor is because he was a fairly radical interventionist. So I'm not, look, I respect him a lot. His presidency, the man was shot, you know, and he kept giving a speech and so forth. He's a remarkable man. He was a great war hero too. So don't get me wrong. I'm just saying he's not on my top of the list, and yet for many people he is. particularly those who are so-called nationalist populists. The Constitution exists for a reason. It's not just if you're Republican or a Democrat or you're a national populist or a Marxist Islamist. It's there to protect you and me from all these people, all their ideas, all their ideologies. There's a gentleman, God, who wrote G-A-D. G-A-A-D, I'm sorry. He was on the program, wrote a book called Suicidal Empathy. It's a great book, but it's built on the notion that Montesquieu talked about, that we've talked about here too, where he's warning about so-called virtuous people. And he explains, it's not the only one, but prominently so during the Enlightenment. Montesquieu explains you got to keep an eye on the people who want to use government to pursue virtue, because their virtue may not be what you think virtue is. And they are so righteous and so self-confident about their ideas about virtue that they become a grave, grave threat. C.S. Lewis warned about the same thing. The same thing. Virtue. Now, there are virtuous people doing virtuous things. That's not what they're talking about. They're talking about politicians who want to use government in ways they become almost impossible to question or match or check or whatever, keep in line. We want equality. We want affordability. We want low prices. Oh, great. What does all that mean if you're a politician? It could mean a number of things. And so he was right. So I side with the Jeffersonians and the Madisonians. One, the author of the Declaration, the first draft. The other, the father of the Constitution. And I do not side with Hamilton. It's not to say he didn't do some good things. I mean, a lot of people who I disagree with have done some good things. That's not the point. The point is, what things are they pushing? What's their ideology? What's their objective generally? And a lot of what Hamilton was preaching was very deceiving from my perspective. We'll be right back.
12: Mark Levin.
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0: What I do here on radio can't be done on a podcast. It can't be done on TV. Because podcasters want fights and the F-bomb and so forth and so on. It's not me. I can't do that. TV, that's a totally different, much tighter form here. This is why I love this format, Conservative Talk Radio. I love radio. I love our affiliates and Satellite and everybody else who's handling this. I want to thank you because we can dig very deeply. And one day I'll be gone, and maybe this format will be gone, and nothing's going to be able to replace it. Really, nothing's going to be able to replace it. So I know we're blessed, all of us, me and you. Let's go to Sister Maria, Chicago, Illinois, the great WLS. Sister Maria, how are you?
1: Oh, I'm doing fine. In January, you asked me to call back if I had questions, so I'm calling back.
0: Go for it.
1: Okay, now my concern is one of domicile. Mm-hmm. And my opinion is that if we don't set up criteria for dual citizenship, and we're talking about...
0: You know
1: about
0: what? I misread the clock, sister. Let me get right back to you. Don't hang up. We'll talk to Sister Marie as soon as we return. I'll be right back.

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1: Sponsor. With SRN News, I'm Jason Walker. President Trump announcing Republicans will hold their first ever national convention ahead of the midterms. A very unusual event aimed at boosting turnout in races that could very well decide whether the party maintains control on Capitol Hill. That convention will be in Dallas, September 9th and 10th. Supreme Court upholding state laws barring males from playing on female schools' athletic teams. Aid groups are warning now that Venezuela's healthcare system is at its breaking point following those two earthquakes last week that hit the South American country. Damaged hospitals are said to be overwhelmed right now. Conditions in the disaster zone are worsening. The death toll has surpassed 1,900, but thousands more are injured and even more, tens of thousands, are missing. SRN News.
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1: Faster. Sister Maria, Chicago, Illinois, WLS. Go right ahead, please.
3: Okay, my concern is one of domicile, and I don't know how we set up criteria for dual citizens about voting in our elections. And I'm talking about the children of people. China flies over here, the cartels from Mexico flies over here, because when those children are 18, they are coming back here to vote in our elections.
1: Mm-hmm. 100% right.
3: And not to the benefit of the United States.
1: No, you're right,

0: sister, and there's nothing that can stop it right now. Nothing. The court just ruled the way it ruled. It did so without any factual basis or historical basis. It was very deceiving, what John Roberts did. And just appalling. You know? I don't know what to tell you.
1: And we can't try to set up criteria for dual citizens voting.
0: Well, we can't do anything because they just ruled the way that they ruled.
1: Okay. You know? Okay.
0: Now, if you're a citizen of the United States, you're also a citizen of, let's say, Botswana, you can vote in Botswana. You can come back here and vote in the United States. Terrible.
1: And when you vote in the United States, you're going to vote the way Botswana wants you to vote.
0: I agree with you.
1: Because they're going to pay for your airfare to come over here to do this.
0: You know, we have to remember what immigration was supposed to be about. Immigration was supposed to be about the improvement of our country and the improvement of the lot of the citizen who's here. Not to replace us, not to destroy our country, not to do any of these things. And we seem to have lost the entire premise of immigration, the entire premise. All right, sister, thanks for your call. We'll keep rolling here. Let's go to Esther, Brooklyn, New York. How are you, Esther?
2: If I'm going to answer that question, I'm going to be on the phone for the next half an hour.
0: I can't be with you.
2: I refuse to call mayor. Danny is mayor. I refuse. Anyway, so let's talk about this ruling today about birthright citizenship. We had the discussion in Brooklyn Tea Party approximately 15, 18 years ago. We were talking about already then about jihadists and Islamists. And we were, and the head of the Tea Party, I forgot what his name was, quoted which databank, that Muslims have 7 children per household versus Jewish who have 6 per household.
0: They might be Orthodox Jewish, but, you know, Reform Jews barely have 1.
2: Right. And this opens up the floodgates. Mm-hmm. I mean, are all Muslims bad? No, I know I get along with some very nice ones.
0: But we're not talking about them. We're talking about Islamists who want to destroy our country.
2: That's right. We have an apartment building next door to us. 2 apartments that are 1 bedroom each. 10 people live in each apartment.
0: Oh, it must be fun.
2: And they're mattresses. Wall to wall. That's what the superintendent told me. Mm-hmm. I mean, they still practice polygamy. Oh. They come in here and they say, this is my wife, this is my girlfriend.
0: This is my other wife. Remember that show, This Is My Brother Daryl, My Other Brother Daryl? I guess it's something like that. I don't know. All right. Esther, thank you. We're going to keep rolling. Okay, Tim McAdow, Michigan. What station are you listening to us on?
3: WIOS.
0: WIOS?
3: Or WKJC.
0: Okay, go right ahead, please.
3: It's out of East Tallis. I'm from Mankato.
0: God bless you.
3: Hey, Mark, I am a veteran. My father was a veteran. Both my parents are from West Virginia. Mm-hmm. I was born at the Landstuhl Army Hospital in West Germany.
0: Wow.
3: And during civics classes, as I was growing up, they'd have everybody, who was born overseas? We'd all raise our hands, and they said, you can never become president.
0: Mm-hmm.
3: But yet somebody can come here illegally, drop a baby, and then take it out of the country and bring it back 18 years later, and they can become president? There's something wrong with our system.
0: Isn't that frightening? Isn't that crazy?
3: That's way frightening. Mm-hmm. Yeah, my buddy, he was born in the Azores. His dad was in the service, too. Yeah, you don't get more American than him and I. But yet, we can't become president?
0: Mm-hmm. I know. Now, those bases aren't considered American territory?
3: I was born with a German birth certificate.
0: Mm-hmm.
3: As a matter of fact, when I was born, Landstuhl is where they were sending all the wounded from Afghanistan and Iraq and stuff for treatment. But back when I was born there, it was just a little little shack for the most part. But nonetheless, there wasn't even an American doctor on duty when I was born. There was a German contract doctor and two Frau midwives delivered me. Mm-hmm. But nonetheless, I got a German birth certificate, and when I got back to the States, my parents had to naturalize me.
0: Okay. Well, you turned out pretty well, I'd say there, brother.
3: Well, I tried to, but I think our country's...
0: We're in deep trouble. There are decisions, and there are decisions. This was one of the biggest decisions of our lifetime. I'm not kidding. Because of the consequences that are involved. And it's a real Decepticon, this decision. The way Roberts developed it through British common law. We don't live by the rule of kings. That was the whole point of the revolution that we're celebrating in a few days, 250th anniversary, the irony of this. Where he's saying that British common law, which the founders and the framers embraced, starts with the proposition, excuse me, that if you're born in the land of the monarchy, of the sovereign, that you are a citizen. No, you're a subject to the king. They rejected that. And yet, throughout his opinion, he keeps referring to this. And he's corrected by Alito. He's corrected by Thomas. And yet, throughout, it's outrageous what this guy's done. And when you consider an amendment requires two-thirds of both houses of Congress and three-fourths of the state legislatures and all the debates that took place and all the speeches that took place and all the reporting that took place, and they can't point to direct evidence of any of those debates and speeches anywhere, federal, state level, that support the notion of birthright citizenship. Because it's insane. They never supported that notion. Anyway, thank you for your call, my friend. I much appreciate it. Let's see. Let's go to another vet. Am I in the right place or not? Tim in Michigan. How are you? No, and I got that wrong. Gary in St. Cloud, Minnesota, Sirius XM Satellite. Gary, how are you?
4: I'm doing great, Mark. Thanks for taking my call. What I'm calling about tonight is, on such a dark day for America, is I'd like to bring to light that there is a way for us to potentially expose and prosecute another type of citizenship fraud and denaturalize potentially millions of citizens who became that way illegally. And that is... we've been talking about birthright citizenship. We need to talk also about naturalized citizens, because there is a fraud machine cranking out naturalized citizens in this country by faulty or fraudulent medical diagnoses that let them skip the English proficiency and let them skip the civics test and basically be fast-tracked to citizenship. There are doctors in every major city in this country who brag. Some of them are outright advertising it. Come and get your form N648 diagnosis for citizenship. So they're basically selling medical diagnoses to help people who are already in the country and are naturalized in some way, refugees, resident aliens, whatever, to fast track them to citizenship. And this is still illegal, but no one's talking about it. No one's prosecuting it. And here's the real takeaway from it, Mark. Mm-hmm. It's when you look at the effect of citizenship, I would say, new citizens, right, on various states and how it affects their elections. It's not just the number of new citizens that become minted in that state, right, by birthright citizenship, by naturalization or whatever. It is the percentage of the overall population, because that's how you win elections, is by being, 51 to 49 or whatever, right? Mm-hmm. They're using these form N648 medical diagnoses. I'm sorry, this is very technical, but listen to me. This is the second most important thing you're going to hear tonight. Mm-hmm. All right. Six of the top 10 states for percentages of naturalized citizens are swing states. They're using fraud. They have a citizenship fraud
0: machine.
4: Are
0: you in this industry so you see it with your own two eyes?
4: I've been involved in elections for years, and I wanted to know how various immigrant groups get to vote without reading they can't understand what they're even doing at the ballot box. Someone else is voting for them. So I looked into it. It's Form N-648 medical exemptions.
0: We got it. We'll be right back.
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0: will be on Hannity literally soon. Literally soon, Mr. Producer. A little rusty. We'll see how we are. But I'm in a foul mood over this decision, and I'll be telling you about this decision. So we'll see. Now, I used to think a mattress was just furniture. So I got my ghost bed made right here in the United States of America. Because ghost bed doesn't build mattresses like furniture. They build engineered sleep systems. Beds designed to help with relief and recovery, not looks, not fluff. Your body should be healing while you sleep, not fighting for comfort. I noticed the difference right away. If you're waking up stiff, tossing and turning, sleeping hot, even reaching for a pain reliever before bed, hoping tonight will be different. Well, that's not aging. That could be your mattress talking. And here's another thing I love about Ghost Bed. This is a big deal. You ready? Big, big, big deal. You get 101 nights to try it at home. Hello! Hello! You get 101 nights to try it at home. If you don't feel the difference, you can send it back risk-free. 101 nights. That takes you right through the summer. The temperatures this week and all across the East Coast and the Southwest are going to be in 100 degrees. 100 degrees? Now's the time. Get your ghost bed. 101 nights to try it at home. If you don't feel the difference, you can send it back risk-free, folks. Nobody does that. 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One more time. I really want you to try this for 101 nights. Start right away this weekend. That's ghostbed.com/Levin, promo code Levin. Did I mention I'm on Hannity tonight? I don't even remember anymore. I did. So did I mention I'm on Hannity soon, Mr. Producer? Actually, I don't know what time during his hour. It doesn't matter. I've just got to run to the other studio. The other studio is actually another room. One of these days, maybe I'll show everybody. Nah, I better not. So, ladies and gentlemen, I ordered this book. It's been on my desk. Ayatollah Khomeini's Mein Kampf by Ayatollah Khomeini. And I've been reading through this. It doesn't get any sicker. So I think next week, or the week after, depending, I'm going to read some of this to you, so you know what we're dealing with. These people are not going away. If they're not defeated, they're going to survive, and they will fight another day. And when 5 years pass, 10 years pass, our kids and our grandkids are going to have to deal with this. I'm just telling you. I don't care how much I'm attacked or bad-mouthed or what. What are you, a warmonger? Those are that 2IQ crowd. No, I'm a peacemonger, morons. The Islamists are dangerous. Eliminating traces of intellectual and moral colonialist aggression. This is the Marxist-Islamist combination. He was a big admirer of Hitler and Lenin. Hitler and Lenin. And they all have these little books. Hitler had Mein Kampf. This is this guy's Mein Kampf. Then you have the Communist Manifesto. When you think about all the deaths, all the horrors, the torture, the rape, as a result of these three men in three little books, Mein Kampf, Hitler's, Mein Kampf, Khomeini, the Communist Manifesto, Marx and Engels. When you think of these three men, four there, but really Marx, and their little books, their ideologies, which have much in common, by the way, and all the death that results from that. That's why you have to take these individuals who seem, no, that would never happen under this guy or that guy. You've got to take them deadly seriously. deadly seriously, because not to is a huge mistake. A huge mistake. Look, we got a couple of good opinions out of the court, too, but I don't really care. The big enchilada was a disaster. And it's going to be a disaster for the rest of your life unless we get conservatives in and so forth and so on. And that's not going to be so easy. It's not going to be so easy to reverse this. It gets harder and harder and harder. Of course, the Democrats are arguing Trump tried to attack black people. What does this have to do with black people? We salute our armed forces, police officers, firefighters, emergency personnel, our truckers, ICE, the men and women in Israel, the men and women in Ukraine, the men and women in Iran, and you, the American people. God bless you, and thank you. And I'll see you tomorrow right here, and I'll see you in about 30 minutes on Hannity.
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3: We're in our New York newsroom. It's just past midnight. Word is coming in that the luxury liner Titanic has struck ice in the North Atlantic. First reports tell us she's damaged, but stable, being taken under tow toward Halifax. Wait, hold on. We're, receiving a correction now. My God! The Titanic! She's gone down!
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7: With SRN News, I'm Jason Walker. Supreme Court upholding state laws barring transgender athletes who are really biological boys from playing on girls' school athletic teams.
8: The court's conservative majority has ruled that states' bans in Idaho and West Virginia don't violate the constitution of the federal law known as Title IX, which prohibits sex discrimination in education. Left unresolved by the outcome are lawsuits challenging state laws and regulations in Connecticut, California, and elsewhere.
7: That is Bernie Bennett reporting. Now, the Supreme Court also upholding a broad conception of birthright citizenship, rejecting President Trump's earlier executive order declaring that children born to people in the U.S. illegally are not American citizens. And President Trump announcing GOP holding their first ever national convention ahead of the midterms in Dallas, September 9th and 10th. SRN News.
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0: 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And now, from the Connors and Sullivan Broadcast Studios, the man who is not what he wants to be, but is way grateful that he's not who he used to be, here, the
1: 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Never behind a paywall. The Supreme Court will go down in this term as being one of the most conflicting courts that has ever ruled. And yesterday or this week's rulings kind of demonstrate this. You have the court in a big majority saying that the executive has power to fire people, and then they question whether or not he can fire a Fed governor at the Fed. You have kind of some inconsistency there. And then you have even more inconsistency with Amy Coney Barrett, evidently not understanding how long a 24-hour period is. Like, it's a day. That's what a day is. It's how we define the word day, 24 hours. That's it. Second Tuesday of November is election day. It's not week. It's not month. It's okay, I'm going to be done with that. But more cases coming out and more things being said that I think are really, really important. And one of them I advocated for since 2000, the Supreme Court has established a new nationwide precedent that allows states to protect women's sports based on sex, not on gender, not on things that are perceived, on actual biological realities. The justices ruled in favor of West Virginia and Idaho against trans athletes who sued to gain access to girls' locker rooms, bathrooms, showers, all other kinds of space, safe spaces. The states were backed by the law firm of Alliance Defending Freedom, while the trans athletes were represented by the American Civil Liberties Union and Cooley Legal. In the highly anticipated ruling, West Virginia and Idaho, the high court upheld state laws requiring student-athletes to compete on sports teams that correspond with their biological sex at birth rather than their gender identity. Justice Sotomayor filed an opinion concurring with the judgment in part and dissenting in part. So you even had Sotomayor saying partially that this was a good thing, which Justices Kagan and Jackson joined in dissent. Jackson filed an opinion concurring in the judgment in part and dissenting in part, which is interesting. Ketanji Brown Jackson sort of figured out what a woman was. I mean, that was the real question about whether she was going to have any clarity on whether or not women could be defined. And evidently, in her ruling on this very issue, she still couldn't figure out the answer. Sotomayor filed an opinion consistent with Title IX and the Equal Protections Clause. We hold states may maintain women's and girls' sports for biological females. They may determine eligibility for women and girls' sports based on biological sex. This is a monumental victory for every female athlete who has ever competed or dreamed of competing on a safe and fair field. Today's Supreme Court decision affirms what common sense and the law have long made clear. States have the right to designate sports teams based on biological sex, not on gender identity. That's not a thing. What you imagine yourself to be is not a thing. Without that delineation, Title IX is turned on its head and decades of hard-fought progress to advance female athletes is erased. I'm immensely proud of my team for not only getting this issue before the court, but for delivering a sound and successful argument. The landmark victory will give all states, not just West Virginia, the clarity and confidence to ensure fairness and safety for female athletes today and for generations to come. Attorney General Raul Lebrado echoed the West Virginia sentiments. He said today's decision is a victory for common sense, fairness, and countless girls and women who dedicate themselves to athletics. Education Secretary Linda McMahon released a statement as well. The Supreme Court has now confirmed that states can preserve fair competition and protect the opportunities and that generations of women fought to secure. Every parent can rest assured that our law protects their daughters competing in these states. I'm trying to see what the opposing justices had to say. There are 23 states, including California, New York, and Massachusetts, that don't have any such protections for women. And so those of you listening in New York and California and Massachusetts, you now have Supreme Court precedent to go push for state laws to protect your daughters. Go do that. Go do that. Go get your daughters protected in your states. I can't believe there's 23 states that don't have protections for girls. But get laws put into place that say that only biological girls compete in biological girl sports. This whole idea that we have to tolerate men coming into female spaces, trying to take over, trying to exhibit dominance in a field that is by nature incapable of matching it, it's just not, there's nothing fair about that in terms of muscle mass, bone mass, all the rest of it. On average, if you have men coming into the female sports arena, and you know who I hope is listening to this? The Olympics and all of the other international federations that have athletic competitions. Men shouldn't be competing against women. Women work too hard now for recognition in what they can do athletically, much less having to overcome the gap that is there because of competing against a typically stronger and more muscular and faster, greater lung capacity, sex. It's just not fair. It's not fair at any level. And you don't have to go very far to see. Caitlin Clark is a phenomenal basketball player. And she's so good that girls on the other teams get irritated with how good she is. She would not even make an NBA squad. She probably wouldn't make most men's Division I squads in the country. And she's the MVP. She's the very top of the class when it comes to female basketball. It's not right. The court got this one right. We are celebrating the fact that the court had clarity on this and that even Justice Ketanji Brown Jackson, who cannot define a woman, but she's going to say, you know what, even though I can't define them, they deserve their own space to have athletics. That's clear. Now, if we can just get Amy Coney Barrett to understand how long a day is, then now I'll be really happy if we can just make that happen. We got Ketanji Brown Jackson coming to the middle on what a woman is. Let's get Amy Coney Barrett back into common sense saying what a day is. But I'm still crying over that spilled milk. I'm sorry. And save your mumbo jumbo letters. A couple of you wrote me last night. Oh, look at Kev. What a whatever. Yeah, you have nothing better to do than to be mad at me for being upset about that. And, you know, get a life. Anyway, glad you're here. And again, if you live in one of those states, California, New York, Massachusetts, go get state legislation on the books that protects your girls. The Supreme Court has given you the cover to do it, and it's time to get her done. Coming right back, it's Kevin McCullough.
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0: welcome Kevin McCullough. 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And if this week you want to rehear this particular series that we're doing with How Do We Live, I would strongly encourage you to go to salempodcastnetwork.com and subscribe. We're talking about here in this week, honoring America's 250th founding anniversary, we are talking about what does godly government, godly engagement in the governmental system and public policy, et cetera, look like? And, sorry. Hold on a second. And back with us is Sam Gallucci, senior pastor of Embrace Church in Oxnard, California. And Sam, the interesting thing is I've been watching lots of documentaries going into this week is that
1: yes.
0: Founders did really contemplate how the government would be set up. And I think they did so kind of on the understanding of a major doctrine that man are fundamentally depraved and need a lot of accountability. But what does the Bible actually say about legislative bodies and how to govern?
1: Yeah, and this is central to the whole principle of the church and politics in this time in history. So here we have God establishes a people for himself, and they, you know, that in Exodus chapter beginning in 18 through 22, he establishes a form of government, he establishes a political system on that government, and then he creates legislation to direct them and protect them. And this is what is so powerful. Legislation was not influenced by the Bible. It was the Word of God. It is the Word of God. And when we understand that principle, that where, you know, you have bills every single state here in the state of California. We call them SB, Senate Bill, or AB, Assembly Bill. Well, in the Old Testament in Exodus, you had the same thing. You had EX 24, you shall not have no other gods before me. EX 4, you shall not make any carved images of other gods. And the list goes on. So the Word of God was the legislation itself to guide God's people in a governmental structure that was put in place. And then the Bible says that Moses had to select people able to men of truth who hated dishonest gain and place them over to judge and protect that legislative system. And America's governmental structure was directly influenced by the governmental structure and the Word of God directly. And I think this is what's really important. God gives us this expectation. He has this expectation of us as believers, and particularly of his pastors and his leaders, to be salt and light and to guard godly legislation and to guard the truth in every single word that came out of God's mouth. So he creates a form of legislation that is godly. And I think we lose sight of that. The Word of God itself is the legislation of the land from which God expects and it calls us to not only put in place, but to guard and protect when it is in place.
0: Now, I can already hear the critics, Sam, saying, but you don't stone kids to death that disobey their parents.
1: Right. Well, we don't stone kids to death that but again, this is where we need to look at the entire Bible and everything God says about every single principle. And, you know, and this is where legislation itself is contextualized into the time and history that we have it. But the principle is still the same, that God establishes, right, a legislative body. And I think that's what's really important here. But also we don't kill babies, right? And so I think that it doesn't negate the very principle itself.
0: Right. In the New Testament, there's this concept that Jesus introduces being salt and light. How does that impact this part of the discussion?
1: Yeah, I think it is critical to this part of the discussion because Jesus says that, you know, he says, you're the salt of the earth, you're the light of the world. And then he says, he goes on in verse 17 of Matthew 5, you know, do not think I came to abolish the law and the prophets. I didn't come to abolish, but to fulfill them. And then he says, truly, until heaven and earth disappear, not the smallest letter or stroke of the pen by any means will disappear from the law until everything is accomplished. Now, we tend to look at that as meaning only Jesus fulfilling his command. But that's not fulfilling his destiny of returning to the earth. But that's not what he says. He says, let anyone who set aside one of the least of these commands and teaches others accordingly be called the least in the kingdom of God. And so Jesus tells us we're salt, we're light, and that we have to guard and protect the law of God, the words of God. And this is what I believe this means. And that includes, it's not about the politics, it's about legislation that mocks or directly violates the law or the word of God. And this is where we've lost track. I believe salt and light, contextualized in what Jesus says here, connects directly to our role in the governmental and political process. When laws are put in or are ready to be put in place that directly violate God's word, God's commandments, I believe we're to be salt and light.
0: Yeah, no, I actually think, Sam, Pastor Sam, that we get this backwards a lot in the modern church.
1: Yes.
0: Because right. there's a lot of people that run around and say the church shouldn't be involved in politics. You should just preach the gospel. But a right. proper understanding of the gospel, to me, says that we infuse the gospel in everything that we do. And under our unique system here in the United States, the founders saw to it that the chief executive was not our ruler. So as a body of people that make the decision on who gets elected, I would say the responsibility is more so on us to be godly in our choices than less involved because it's seen as secular or something else.
1: Yeah, I think you're absolutely right. And you know, and let's not forget that we were birthed as a Christian nation. And our Bill of Rights, our Constitution, our complete forming was directly informed by God's Word, and you know, and from the pastors of that time. And it's interesting. So here in the Old Testament, when God establishes a new form of government, it's a self-rule form of government. It's this extraordinary form of government that you know that recognizes that we have appointed leaders, and we have a standard of justice and equity, and no individual, not even the president, is above the law. There's this separation of power. There's the consent of the governed. But as our form of government is founded on God's word, it really is. In the Bible, it talks about the Ten Commandments and the law, but then it talks about it as the book of the covenant. It's in this covenantal relationship that this governmental structure is formed. And America entered into that same type of relationship. Our history shows us with so much evidence that we are in a covenantal relationship with God that it has the same formation and the same accountability. And when you look at what happened in the Old Testament to God's people, when they disobeyed or they didn't pay attention to that covenant, when the people that were in charge, those you know, you call them politicians, but this political system of assigning godly people to guard and protect that legislation that God had put in place, when you look at when they ignored that and they let other things happen, we get all the way from Exodus to 1 Samuel 8. Where the people all of a sudden say, we want a king. We no longer want God to be our king. We want to be like every other nation. Mm-hmm. And Samuel pleads with the people. You realize you're asking for socialism that'll ultimately end up being a form of either Marxist or communism. And so, yeah, I do think it's significantly this connection.
0: I mean, they didn't understand. I mean, Marx hadn't even been born yet, but the idea of less accountability individually and
1: yes,
0: you know, more control by a centralized authority, when God was willing to govern them in a relationship, to say that I'll be your leader, I'll be the one you look to, I'll be the one that you can depend on. No, we want this. So it's very interesting, and I'm very grateful, Sam, that we get to talk about it this week of all things. Sam Gallucci, senior pastor at Embrace Church in Oxnard, California. Thanks for being here. We'll see you tomorrow.
1: God bless.
0: All right, Kevin McCullough coming right back. It's That Kevin Show. Don't go anywhere.
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3: With SRN News, I'm Jason Walker. Key decisions handed down from the Supreme Court. Justices upholding state laws barring males from playing on female school athletic teams. High Court has also upheld a birthright citizenship matter, rejecting President Trump's executive order earlier, declaring that kids born to people in the United States illegally are not American citizens. President Trump announcing now the GOP will hold the first ever national convention ahead of the midterm elections. Very unusual event aimed at boosting turnout in races that could decide whether the party maintains control of Congress. That convention in Dallas, September 9th and 10th. And groups are warning the situation in Venezuela, especially their health care system and hospitals, is at the breaking point. SRN News.
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1: Bible.

0: So Kevin. Glad to have you with us. Welcome
1: Kevin
0: back.
1: McCullough.
0: It's That Kevin Show, thatkevinshow.com. And you know that I have been looking forward to 250 for about a year. I've been talking about it for a year. I've been writing about it in my town hall column. I've been talking about the significance of public policy and where we've gone and come from and everything else with our justice system and our way of establishing our government. And over on my travel page, I've been writing about places to go to view the 250th important sites, the Revolutionary War, etc. So I'm just getting more and more jacked about Saturday. And as we go through this week, I'm going to be for the majority of July 4th doing nothing but celebrating and screaming America is the greatest from the top of my lungs as best I can. But every week we check in with the Heritage Foundation, and Zach Smith is back with us. And Zach, not only is this a historic week from the 250th perspective, but we've got some Supreme Court stuff we got to deal with. I'll get to that in a second. But before we do, how unique is the form of jurisprudence, balance of powers, everything else that we live under from the legal perspective in this country? How unique was it when the founders said, this is how we need to do it, when they established the Constitution and the Bill of Rights and began to form what we now have as America?
2: Yeah, it was unprecedented, Kevin. Look, the framers of our Constitution deserve so much credit for their foresight and their thoughtfulness in the way they set up our system of government. And the insight that James Madison, the father of our Constitution, had that was so brilliant is he understood that you could have the best guarantees on paper, but unless you had a system of government designed to protect our liberty, to protect our interests, that those would be nothing more than parchment guarantees. That's why our separation of powers, the structure of the federal government. That's why our federalism, separation of powers between the federal and the state governments, why those checks and balances are so important and have played such a crucial role in preserving our freedoms and our nation for so many years.
0: No, I think it's really true. As just a casual observer, what are you looking forward to celebrating 250 about? What does it mean to you?
2: Well, I think we should all be proud to be Americans. Obviously, our country still has a lot of growth and work to do in many areas, but to say we are the greatest nation on the face of the earth is not an exaggeration. We have been blessed by God to be an ordinarily prosperous nation. We value individual rights and civil liberties in a way that many other countries do not. And so I think on this 4th of July, as we celebrate 250 years since our nation's birth, we should all give thanks to God that we live in the greatest nation on the face of the earth.
0: Yeah, I agree with you. You mentioned Madison and the brilliance behind the Constitution. I just want to point out that we were far from a perfect country when we founded, and the argument between the states about slavery and what do God-given human rights mean, individual rights. But even in how he drew up the Constitution and how the Constitution was established and the Bill of Rights right alongside of it, there was this incredible way for us to help correct course on our greatest stain from the beginning. And we were even able to do that over time. It took time to settle the differences between the states on that issue, but the point is, we designed a system where you could do it.
2: Well, that's right. And if you look, unfortunately, we've gotten away from the idea that we should have a colorblind constitution over the past several decades. And what's been so gratifying to see is the Supreme Court in several recent opinions reaffirming this idea. After the passage of the 14th Amendment, it is enshrined in our constitutional system of government that all men are created equal, that everyone should be treated equally regardless of their race. And so I'm very grateful that the Supreme Court has reaffirmed that basic principle that is so vitally important.
0: Yeah. No, I couldn't agree with you more. What I really want to do is spend the rest of our

0: time together, Zach, just talking about the bevy of cases that are coming down, and there's a ton of them. We had several this week early that addressed things like election integrity, things like executive powers, a couple of different cases. They kind of split the hairs on that one. I'll get into that in a second. But what's your general feeling before we drill down on a specific case? What's your general feeling of what you're seeing from the court? What's their tone? What's their mood? Is there something that you can identify it as?
1: Well, this is a consequential week. I think everyone recognizes that the cases that have come out this week, they will shape the course of our nation for decades to come. That's not an exaggeration to say that. And what's been really interesting to watch is some of the intra-conservative discussions and disputes taking place on the court. This idea that the six conservative-leaning justices are some monolithic block that they all think and vote the same way, simply to uphold President Trump's agenda no matter what, as many on the left would have you believe. Well, look, Kevin, I don't think anyone's disputing this is a very real problem, and I'm certainly not defending this decision. I think the court just got it plain wrong in this case. Now, the silver lining is, if you want to look at it from a silver lining perspective, is one, this was a statutory decision, meaning Congress can go back and clarify even further that no, when we said election day, we really meant it means one single day, not a series of days, not 14 days, not 21 days. I think the other thing this decision really highlights is why passing the Save America Act is so vitally important.
0: And so I wanted both. I wanted Save America and I wanted a good decision here.
1: No, I think many people were hoping for that, but I think if there was any question that Save America was vitally important, the result in this case highlights that it is even more important now to get legislation.
0: Let's take a quick break. When we come back, let's delve into the other Supreme Court cases that are pending, because there's a lot of interesting stuff that's happening right now. Zach Smith with me from the Heritage Foundation. 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

0: Kevin Show, thatkevinshow.com. Yeah, I'm still being a little ouchy from yesterday. I'm still a little upset with ACB, since we call everybody by their three initials now, RGB, ACB, AOC, whatever. Zach Smith is back with me from Heritage, and he's being very proper and very appropriate, and I'm having an attitudinal problem. But Zach, let's move away from the voter integrity case and take a look at what else happened. You mentioned, I mentioned executive powers earlier. There were two cases that came down, two decisions that came down yesterday. One seemed to say the president can fire who he needs to in his administration, and then another one came back and said, but not them. What happened in these two cases?
1: No, you're exactly right, Kevin. The two cases, both were written by Chief Justice John Roberts, and they are somewhat hard to reconcile. The one case involved President Trump's ability to fire Rebecca Slaughter. She is a federal trade commissioner who had been appointed by Joe Biden. And now, keep in mind, Congress has created many of these so-called independent agencies where they've said the president cannot fire the members of these commissions, the members of these agencies, unless there's cause, things like misfeasance or malfeasance in office. And what the president said in Rebecca Slaughter's case was, no, I simply disagree with you on policy grounds. I don't think you're the best person to help me carry out my agenda. Now, there was a very bad decision from the 1930s during the New Deal era where FDR had tried to fire a Federal Trade Commissioner himself, and the Supreme Court, in a case called Humphrey's Executor, came back and said, no, Congress can limit the president's ability to fire these types of commissioners. Well, what the court said yesterday in Trump versus Slaughter is that Humphrey's Executor got it wrong. That's bad case law. They overturned that case, and they said at the end of the day, the president can actually be the president. He can help pick people who will help him carry out his agenda. So that's good news. That's a big win for President Trump. Now, the other case you mentioned involved Lisa Cook, the Federal Reserve Board of Governor member. You may remember Bill Pulte, President Trump, alleged that Lisa Cook had lied on her mortgage applications. She had claimed a secondary home as a primary residence in order to get a more favorable interest rate. And what President Trump said, he said, that's cause. I'm going to remove you, Lisa Cook, from your position on the Federal Reserve Board of Governors. Now, in this case, President Trump wasn't making a constitutional argument. He made a constitutional argument in the Slaughter case, said Article 2 of the Constitution gives me the authority to fire executive branch officials. In the Cook case, he was only relying on statutory arguments. And what the court said in that case, they said fundamentally, the president didn't give Lisa Cook enough due process. He didn't give her essentially enough opportunity to be heard, to make her arguments before he fired her. And so because of that, the lower federal courts will have to sort out those issues.
0: Well, but now that he's won Slaughter, why can't he just come back and say, nope, it's my choice. Boom, you're out again.
1: Well, I think he certainly should be able to do that. And if you read Justice Thomas's dissenting opinion in that case, that's essentially what he argues. And Justice Barrett,
0: Clarence to have the clear last word on the situation.
1: And believe it or not, Justice Barrett in the Cook case actually very pointedly went after the Chief Justice and said that it's hard to reconcile the Slaughter case with the Cook case, and that their logic seems very intention with each other, was the diplomatic way she put it in her separate
0: opinion. She voted with Trump on the Cook case?
1: She did. She voted, she criticized the Chief Justice's logic in the Cook case, is what she did. And so I think what's important to keep in mind with the Cook case, this isn't necessarily the last word. The lower federal courts are going to have to go back to sort through some very difficult issues. But fundamentally, it's hard to reconcile these two decisions. Now, Justice Kavanaugh, he seemed to place some emphasis on the idea that the Federal Reserve is a unique entity, that is history and tradition may be different and allow it to be treated differently than other federal agencies. But that seems like a very difficult, very tenuous argument.
0: But you have to put it under, so you got the three branches, and you have to put the Fed under one of those authorities. They don't belong in the judiciary. They're not a creation of Congress. Where do they go?
1: Well, I would certainly think that is a very compelling argument, Kevin. And that's essentially, again, what Justice Thomas was arguing, that the Federal Reserve Board of Governors is essentially exercising executive authority, meaning the president should be able to control them. But what Justice Kavanaugh, some of the other justices seem to be intimating, what they seem to be hinting at, is that if you go back to the founding of the Bank of the United States, the Second Bank of the United States, those had some unique historical structural features, which were the government at that time tried to insulate the banks of the United States from political pressure. That's what made them so controversial. Yeah. That's why, in part, they weren't renewed. So I'm not sure that's a perfect historical analog for the justices to rely.
2: Well, you know what's interesting is that most presidents, the Fed chair is smarter than them on money, investment, money policy, treasury policy, this kind of thing. Because none of them have gone deep enough into it to really look at it. Trump studies economics and money policy since he was a kid. And so he's actually one of the top president, you know, one of the chief executives that has come to the position of the president with an opinion about it and an opinion about how it should be run. All right, so as we have this conversation right now, there are a couple of other cases pending. And your thoughts, well, your thoughts on anything else that has been handed down so far before we get to that.
1: Well, the only other case that has been handed down, there's a very interesting search and seizure case involving the ability of the government to get essentially cell phone data from Google, Meta, Apple, other tech companies. I would say stay tuned on that front. There's going to be more to be said in that case. The lower federal courts are going to have to decide whether the government can essentially compel tech companies to tell them everyone who is at a particular location at a particular time. So stay tuned. But the big cases that we're still waiting to be handed down are birthright citizenship, and in cases involving transgender athletes, can states say that only biological women can participate in women's?
2: You want to make a prediction on that one?
1: Well, if you listen to the oral arguments, I think the justices certainly seemed sympathetic to Idaho and West Virginia, the states who
2: passed
1: these
2: laws. I felt that way too. All right, we'll see.
1: The justices should say that states can pass those laws.
2: Yeah. All right. Zach Smith, Heritage Foundation, always doing a fantastic job. Always proper and polite. We appreciate your even-handedness when I'm a little out of control.
1: Well, thanks for having me on the show today.
2: You got it. Kevin McCullough coming back. Don't go anywhere.
3: Stick around for more of That Kevin next.
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0: All right, final few minutes of Hour 1. Exciting, exciting times. Exciting because we got a good win at the Supreme Court today. We're protecting all the girls in the sports, playing the sport ball. All the girls are going to be protected. You don't have to let grungy, gross guys be involved, dangerously throwing elbows, dangerously endangering girls' existences. That doesn't have to happen. The Supreme Court said today, states can determine that only girls should play in girls' sports. And now the challenge is you got 27 states already that have laws on the books that go that way. Now you just got to get the remaining 23. And California and New York and Massachusetts are among them. And friends, I'm going to tell you, if you live in one of those three states, you need to be calling your state legislature and insisting upon a state law that protects your girls in sports. The guys want to put on a dress and run around in the middle of town and do whatever. That's up to him. But he has no business at all being in your daughter's locker room, in her shower, in her field of play. It's dangerous. It's unhealthy. It's threatening in many ways beyond just the physical. And I'm thankful that they got that one right. It's been a very hit or miss season with the Supreme Court thus far. And I'm hopeful, so hopeful, that what we're going to see is a better day for our daughters beginning now. Next year, there better not be a school system in the country that has boys in the girls' locker rooms. There shouldn't be, because what you're going to see is an incredible outpouring of support. And now that the Supreme Court has said that states can do it, that's all that we need to know. So there you go. Kevin McCullough, I also want to say thank you. Dr. Laura Purdy and Swell Care are going to begin sponsoring our show this next month of July. And I just want to say that SwellCare.health is a company that I believed in long before they ever came to the microphone to be a sponsor of my show. I was actually a patient of Dr. Purdy. She does virtual medicine. You can find out how easy and simple it is. But telehealth and telemedicine are really changing the way medical procedures are costing, medical care is costing, etc. It is a cash-run medical services company. And not only do they have 24-hour-a-day telemedicine, which is better than your average urgent care, actually, because you can get to them quicker, they can do the prescriptions, but they also have a number of other things that they can do, the semi-glutides, the stuff that, is you're hearing a lot about, peptides, etc. But they're just so economical, and if you need an actual doctor, they have a 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
2: 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All right, we've got a big second hour straight ahead. Kevin McCullough, so glad to have you as we celebrate 250 on this Tuesday. I'm going to go.
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10: So the DFL burned through an $18 billion surplus like it was Tim Walz horking down a pronto pup at the Minnesota State Fair. 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
13: My son was a big hockey fan. We were following the U.S. team. Nobody thought they'd win against the Russians. I was working the toll booth that night, and I had the radio on.
14: The Americans are controlling the puck.
13: Cars coming through, one after another, and I'm listening.
14: They could do it. 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
13: Yes! I just started jumping up and down in the booth. People had it on in their car. They're cheering. I'm cheering. Driver drops his money. I waved him through anyway. Picked it up later. You know, it felt like the whole country was in that booth with me.
12: 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Radio makes it real. 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
15: We are coming to you live from Chicago, where a fire has broken out on the west side. There's a rumor it started, can you believe this, in a barn. And now, the winds are picking up. Wait, we're getting reports it's jumped the street. Entire blocks are catching. People are leaving their homes. They're being told, everyone head for the lake. This is spreading faster than anyone expected. They're telling us to head for the lake now. Flames are leaping from rooftop to rooftop. The sky is glowing. There's embers falling like rain. We'll keep you informed.
12: 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Radio makes it real.
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0: 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And now, from the Connors and Sullivan Broadcast Studios, the man who is not what he wants to be, but is way grateful that he's not who he used to be, here's the
1: Welcome in, Kevin McCullough. 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It is That Kevin Show, thatkevinshow.com for all things needed to the show. We never put anything behind a paywall. And I want to say thank you to great, great sponsors that are coming into the fold. Swellcare.health is going to be one of those that you're going to hear a lot more about in the days to come. They help us stay healthy. You're going to hear us talk about PDRX Labs, because we love what they're doing. We've got great folks like Dominion AI that are going to come on board, a family safe, biblical centric AI machine that is just, and I'm going to be able to give, I believe, some free copies away for people to try it out. And those are going to go quick, I think. But check that out. And we're going to be telling you about a company called DFW Insurance that I think is going to be pretty cool as well. So we got lots of good stuff coming up on That Kevin Show. But I want you to do something for me. I want you to try to organize a lunch for 56 very different individuals. Somebody wants Italian, somebody else is craving barbecue. One fellow read an article this morning about seed oils, so now fries are apparently a threat to civilization. Another insists he knows the perfect little place, which almost always means everyone is about to spend another 40 minutes in the car. Somebody else doesn't care where everybody goes, etc., etc. Then someone says, why don't we just split up? Meeting over. Okay, that's it. Good. Congratulations. You've just discovered why committees usually don't get that much done. People are wonderfully difficult. Always have been. Which is why I've smiled when people talk about the founding fathers as though they all thought alike, as though they were all like these monolithic non-persons. We picture them in paintings looking noble and unified, as though they spent every afternoon nodding approvingly at one another's brilliant ideas. Nothing could be further from the truth. Here's what's always bothered me about that, by the way. We're taught, the founders, history has a habit of sanding people smooth. It files off their personalities until everyone looks interchangeable. And they weren't. John Adams was not Thomas Jefferson, and Jefferson certainly wasn't Benjamin Franklin. Adams could be stubborn enough to empty a room. Franklin often used humor to lower the temperature. Jefferson preferred letting his pen to do the talking. Some delegates wanted independence yesterday. Others weren't convinced until every possible avenue toward reconciliation had dropped off the planet. Honestly, if you dropped them into a church board meeting today, you'd recognize every personality in the room. Somebody would have wanted to amend the minutes. Somebody would have questioned whether they even had a quorum. Franklin probably would have cracked a joke just to keep everyone from taking themselves too seriously. Adams would have wanted another vote. Jefferson might have quietly rewritten the motion overnight. Human nature hasn't changed that much in 250 years. Which is exactly why the miracle of July 1776 wasn't merely that 56 men signed the Declaration. The miracle was that 56 different men finally agreed to it. And don't miss what they're agreeing to. This wasn't a brass band waiting outside. There were no fireworks, no school children memorizing their names, no guarantee history would ever thank them. From where they sat, they weren't signing a birth certificate. They believed they might be signing their own death warrants. Can I point out the part everybody skips? For nearly 2 years, these men tried to avoid exactly this outcome. The First Continental Congress wasn't assembled to declare independence. Most of the delegates still hoped their rights as Englishmen could be restored. Even after Lexington and Concord, many believed reconciliation remained possible. Congress even sent the olive branch petition to King George III in one final appeal for peace. He rejected it. He didn't negotiate. He didn't compromise. He didn't invite another conversation. He just rejected it. And that matters. Because these weren't men looking for a fight. They were men who slowly, painfully concluded that every honorable alternative had disappeared. And there's a world of difference between wanting a war and realizing one has found its way to you. That's one reason I've always admired the Declaration itself. Read it sometime, all the way through. It doesn't sound like men pounding the table. It sounds like men making a case. Jefferson wasn't writing a temper tantrum. He was presenting an argument, one grievance, one principle, one conclusion at a time, to what he called a candid world. And then came the sentence that changed history. We hold these truths to be self-evident. Let me read that again. We hold these truths to be self-evident. They found something bigger than every disagreement sitting in that room. By the way, none of this requires pretending these men were perfect. They weren't. Slavery stood in painful contradiction to the very words they had just approved, and history shouldn't pretend otherwise. Yet here's what keeps pulling me back. The principles they wrote became the standard later generations used to challenge America's failures. Abolitionists quoted the Declaration. The women's suffrage movement quoted it. Dr. Martin Luther King Jr. quoted it. America kept returning to those same words because the principle proved greater than the imperfections of the men who first wrote them. Maybe that's the lesson America needs on her 250th birthday. We're never going to agree on everything. Honestly. We'll probably argue about where to eat right after the parade. That's who we are. But 56 very different men proved something extraordinary. A free people don't have to agree about everything. They simply have to agree about the things that matter most. And maybe that's what I admire most. 56 men with 56 opinions stopped trying to win every argument just long enough to unite around one central truth that they believed had already been settled. Liberty was not Parliament's idea. It wasn't Congress's idea, it wasn't King George's idea, it wasn't George Washington's idea. Liberty came from a source that was outside the men in that room, the men they were declaring themselves independent of, and the men that walked the earth. They knew that their liberty wasn't the king's gift, it wasn't something Parliament invented, it came from God. And that's what finally brought them together. 250 years later, we are here. And I can't help wondering whether America needs another unanimous vote. Not on another declaration, not on another constitution, just on that one enduring truth. Because if 56 different men could find common ground there, perhaps there's still hope for the rest of us. And we need it. Friends, I am not bashful about saying how delighted I am that 250 is here. It is a remarkable and extraordinary moment, and I just hope and pray that it's one that we don't lose our way with as we move into the next 250. Kevin McCullough, so glad to have you with us. Stay right here.
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0: is 250 week. We have been aiming at this for a year. I've been so excited. Last week we were in Times Square and my next guest joined us, as she normally does on Tuesdays, and KT McFarland. There's so much to talk about. I have just flooded my brain and mind and home with nothing but historical documentaries of the Founding Fathers and the country's founding over the last several weeks. My kids are like actually sick to death of them now. But we have been able to dive so deep into what happened. And I'm fascinated by your thoughts on just what it meant for those founders to sign the Declaration. And from a military perspective, that was, in essence, a warrant for their own heads, hangings, if you will, against the largest military power in the universe at the time.
1: There was no chance that they thought they could win. Again, as you point out, this was the British Empire. They were fighting the largest military in the world, the most powerful military in the world, and yet they were willing to sacrifice, as they say, our lives, our blood, our sacred honor, our treasure, in the cause of freedom. And when you go back and look at how old they all were, they were in their 20s. This is Thomas Jefferson wrote the Declaration of Independence when I think he was 24 or 25 years old. He was one of the older ones. So they were young. They were just starting out. They had young families, and yet they were willing to die for what they thought was a cause worth dying for. And in the doing of it, I mean, it's been said that it's the collection of minds in the, you know, in centuries when they stood in the Declaration Independence Hall in Philadelphia and crafted out the Declaration of Independence, and then later when they wrote the Constitution. And I think it's really true, because the Declaration of Independence, what it does is it says for the first time in the history of the world, our rights come from God. They don't come from a king or a royal family or a general or a religious leader. They come directly from God. And that was it's really revolutionary, a bad pun, but that nobody had thought that way in the past. All power came from some higher government, some higher civilian or military or religious authority. And by claiming that their power came directly from God, that was number one. And then number two, saying that we're all created equal, that we all have equal rights given to us by God, and therefore nobody can take them away. No general, no religious leader, no politician, no king. These are our rights. They're indelible. And that became the fundamental sort of concept and era of the time. And it's still not respected in a lot of parts in the world. A lot of places in the world, you know, China, the Communist Party gives you your rights, not
0: right,
1: God.
0: Right.
1: And then they did two revolutionary things, Kevin, and I think they do regard the military. Number one, they said that the civilians would control the military. Remember, the history of the world was that if a military became all-powerful, it would then could control and walk over the power of the leaders, the civilian, even elected leaders. Even in ancient Rome, the Roman Republic, that was what Julius Caesar did when he crossed the Rubicon. He said that I have the most powerful military. I'm going to govern Rome now, not the Roman Senate. And we now see, and after 250 years and a standing military, that our political leaders often make very bad decisions for our military and at the expense of our military. And yet our military could take over. They could put the tanks in Washington, D.C., surround the White House, and that would be it. But they've never done it. And it's the civilian control of the military. They take that oath of office. And remember, they take the oath of office. And you know, because your family has been in the military, my family's in the military, when you listen to them take their oath of office, they take it to a piece of paper. They take it to the Constitution of the United States, not to the president, not to the people, not to the Congress, but to the Constitution. And that's, again, unique in the history of the world. Other countries and other histories and other empires, the military had grown so powerful that it would take over and control the country. I mean, look at Japan during World War II. The emperor might have been all-powerful, but it was the zaibatsu, it was the military that ruled the country. And even when our leaders make dumb decisions, and even when they don't reward our military by giving them the appropriate tools for their trade or they don't give them adequate compensation for their job. You know, so often our military are the poorest paid people in the country, and yet our military still follow our civilian leadership. Those are extraordinary things. And then the third thing that happened over time was, as my former colleague, the late Colin Powell, Secretary of State General Colin Powell, said to a European who was criticizing America, saying that America was an imperialist nation. And Colin Powell said, look, we have fought time and again to preserve your freedom, and the only land we have ever asked for in return was enough land to bury our dead who have died in defense of your freedom.
0: We have always fought in the defense of liberty and almost always given back everything that we won in those conflicts back to the people. Now, there's,
1: and not only that, not only did we give the land back, we paid them. Even the countries that had fought us and started the wars, you know, Japan, Germany, we turned around and gave them a helping hand up. We paid for their economic reconstruction. We paid for their defense so that they didn't have to spend their own treasure on defending themselves. So it's just unique in the annals of history, and I think it's why America remains either in the hearts or in the minds, maybe not of some Americans, but of people all over the world.
0: Well, sadly, that's what the World Cup has pointed out, that people are coming here from all over the globe, and they are in wonder and amazement at the freedom and the economic possibility and the commerce and the quality of life and everything that they see here. It's been refreshing to see, as the world has come to the U.S. and visited us these few weeks, to see and hear their perspective, because it is so different than some people who have been entrenched here their entire lives.
1: And it took the eyes of foreigners coming to America to let us look at it anew and to understand that America, and I think I read one quote from one of the foreign visitors who said, you know, if you read our press, you hate America. If you come to America, you love Americans and you love America. And I think it took the eyes of someone else to show us, in fact, what the great blessings that we have. Maybe we don't all appreciate them, but the blessings that we have and how they are unique in the world, especially our European visitors. You know, at the end of 10, 20 years ago, Europe and the United States were on par economically and in freedom and in every other way. And now if they look in one generation, there's just a huge division and diversion of how America has prospered and Europe has not. And if you look ahead for the next generation, I think the United States is poised to have a new golden era for sure, and to be really dominant throughout the world because of our energy independence, our capabilities, our technological capabilities, and especially as we enter into the age of artificial intelligence and quantum computing, we're ahead. We have to maintain that lead for sure, but that the United States is going to once again be the most prosperous, the most powerful, the most looked up to nation in the world.
0: Well, I agree with that, with one caveat. And as I wrote at townhall.com yesterday, because 250 years later, America doesn't need another generation that's merely grateful for liberty. She needs one still willing to pay the price to preserve it. And I think that's bottom line, KT, what we are going to have to do. The socialists are winning too many races in too many places now. There's an onslaught against the true American ideal, and it's going to it asks every generation to pay a price to preserve it. But we are going to have to stand firm and say and define what America is, and continue to define what America is into the future. Or we will lose it, because there are very adverse powers that are trying to subdue it right now.
1: And adverse power is coming from abroad, funding the people from within. I think it was Lincoln who said that the greatest challenge to democracy is not going to come from a foreign power, it's going to come from within. And I think you're right. You've identified what is a growing movement, which befuddles me. I just don't get it.
0: And it's not original with me. Ben Franklin said it first, you know, if you can keep her. But it just requires a little bit of all of us to persevere and to preserve that liberty.
1: And I think that Reagan said it well when he said, echoing what you were saying, that every generation has to renew. It's not something that we inherit in our blood. Yeah. We have to fight for it. But how we fight for it may be different. We might fight on the battlefield. We might fight in the field of technology. We might fight on the, you know, in the field of social justice. We might fight in our school boards, but it is always going to be somebody, some group, some entity, foreign or domestic, who wants to deny us those freedoms. And that's why we have to, as patriots, as Americans, preserve it, not just for us, but for our children, who will fight their own battles.
0: So well said. The great KT McFarland, always honored to have you with us, KT. Thank you for being here.
1: Oh, a pleasure and an honor, and happy 4th of July.
0: That's right. Happy 250. I mean, we don't have those kinds of birthday parties very often. Gavin McCullough coming right back.
2: Stick around for more of That Kevin next.
3: At SRN News, I'm Jason Walker. Situation in Venezuela worsening by the hour as its healthcare system now at the breaking point. Officials say damaged hospitals are overwhelmed. Conditions in the disaster zone are worsening all the time. The death toll has surpassed 1,900. Thousands more are missing. And a result of the two large earthquakes last week. Supreme Court upholding state laws barring males from playing on female school athletic teams. And the High Court has upheld a birthright citizenship, rejecting President Trump's earlier executive order declaring that children born to people in the U.S. illegally are not American citizens. U.S. job openings stayed a strong 7.6 million in May. American labor market remains strong. SRN News.
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7: 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I mean, what parent isn't worried about? What am I not doing right? What am I not doing enough? And then I realized, wait, that's being a parent.
8: Don't worry about being perfect. I've had around three other mother figures in my life, but only one of them has taught me how a mother loves.
7: The greatest reward for me is he makes me better every day.
9: I would tell a family considering adopting a teenager that teenager, whoever it is, needs you, and they need what you have to offer.
7: Taylor's giving me hope. He's our son. And that is what he will always

0: Continues. We've got so much more, even on just today's broadcast, to talk about. But I want to bring back Rocky and Lisa White, who've been with us each of the last 2 weeks for a brief bit, to talk about something very important that we want to do on the actual 250th itself. It's called the 1776 Prayer Challenge. And Rocky and Lisa are just humble little flag promoters and sellers and purveyors. They actually help you get all of the flags you need for your celebration, and we can talk about that too. But Rocky and Lisa, it's good to have you back.
1: Thank you for having us, Kevin.
2: Nice to be back.
1: Down. It's 3 days in county.
0: I cannot believe, and I've been talking about 250 for about a year and a half. So we're getting pretty pumped over here. But I sadly did not know about your prayer challenge until just a couple of weeks ago when you told me about it, and now it's become one of my passions. I want everybody to stop what they're doing on July 4th at 4 in the afternoon and say, we're gonna beseech God, as our founders did, for his blessing and for his guidance and for his protection in our our future. And I just want to know, Lisa or Rocky, either one of you can take this, but we've learned a lot about our founders in the last few weeks in ways that I hope that people understand them differently. For one, they were deep men of prayer. They found this country on God's principles and want, even in their imperfect ways, they did want God to do something new in this country than he had done on any other country on the planet. And I'm just curious, Lisa, what are you sensing as we get closer to Saturday?
1: Just that need to, yes, we need to come together and pray united and storm the gates of heaven with prayer, especially in the times that we're in right now.
0: Well, I can't agree. Go ahead, Rocky.
2: I'd like to just add, we know that God is faithful, and I honestly believe that God knows and sees what's nothing is new under the sun to him, and he sees all that's going on in this country and around the world, and we need prayer more so than ever in the history of this nation. And I just hope that everybody realizes that and that they would take the time out of their 4th of July celebrations. We come together, united in one body, in one voice, and lift up our nation and our leaders to God, as we need him now more so than ever.
1: And that by doing this, we're setting an example for the next generations to follow us.
0: Yeah,
2: absolutely.
0: We recognize that these rights are derived from God. God created us. God allows us to succeed, to persist. And they consistently sought him in that. And I see what you're doing on July 4th as kind of a new burden of that, that we need to seek God and ask God for his blessing, ask God for his protection, ask God for his insight and helping us to use wisdom as we, go into the future.
2: Absolutely.
1: Yes, I think we've lost sight of all that you just said, Kevin. I think we really have, and we need to go back to our roots, right?
0: Yeah. Well, here's the thing. 1776prayer.org gets you to the website, and what you can see there is how your group can participate, and it's not very complicated. What we're asking you to do is to stop at 4 p.m., wherever you are, stop at 4 o'clock on July 4th and have the people that you're with hold hands and begin to pray. And you can do it in a brief period of time. You can take the rest of the afternoon to do it if you want. We're not telling you how to do it or what the specifics are, but we just want to see the nation turn to God on this day that celebrates something that he did great for us in the past, and hopefully and prayerfully plead for his protection and provision in the days to come. And then you've got some other things on the site there, Lisa. Why should they go to 1776prayer.org?
1: Yes, Kevin, thank you. A couple things there. When they go and register and commit that, yes, they will do this on July 4th at 4, when they register for that commitment, they also are enrolled automatically into a sweepstake that we will be drawing a winner for $1,776 after July 4th. So that's number one. Number two, they also will see all of the America 250 bundles that we still have in stock while quantities last, where they

0: They can purchase their commemorative Betsy Ross flag, their America 250 licensed flag, the We the People flag, that once they're gone, they're gone. And so this is a time to purchase something as well that they will have, that they can fly on next 4th of July on special occasions, or put it on their wall to remember this event, kind of a thing.
1: I love all of that. Friends, 1776prayer.org. Commit to pray. Let them know they're on the website. You might win $1,776. Think about that unique number, where why they might be using that specific number. It might have some sort of relevance. And then join us, friends, as we call the nation to prayer July 4th. 4 p.m. Say a prayer for your country, for your countrymen, for your leaders. Whether you agree with them or not, pray for them.
0: Yes.
1: They are worthy of being prayed for. They need help.
2: Yes.
1: Whether they're on your team or not, they need to be prayed for. And in fact, if they're not on your team, it's a much better reason to pray, that God would work wisdom into them. But Rocky and Lisa White, thank you for all that you're doing.
2: Thank you, Kevin, for all that you're doing as well to bring attention to this this matter. We just need God in this time more than ever.
1: Well, I appreciate your leadership. 1776prayer.org, 1776prayer.org. Coming right back, That Kevin Show. You know when you've been struggling with a decision, but you just finally have that eye-popping moment that says you're going to decide now? That hit me when I saw the number 266 on my bathroom scale. Kevin McCullough here. I didn't want to be at that number. 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

0: back to Times Square. It's That Kevin Show, thatkevinshow.com. Thank you for being here. Thank you for staying with us every single day. We appreciate the fact that 250 years of legacy is basically our inheritance. We arrive at this moment, this week, this coming weekend, this Saturday, will be an enormous accomplishment for a struggling little republic that, like I mentioned it earlier in the week, when those guys, when those 56 guys were in the room in Independence Hall and they signed their names, that was basically a death warrant. It was basically like, come get us, King George. We know we are doing the ultimate act here. And yet to see what has blossomed out of that. And in no way less important in all of the different ways we've done that is with the economic growth of what America turned into. And here to discuss some of this is Jill Homan, Deputy Director, Economy and Trade, and Campaign Director and Senior Advisor to the President and CEO of America First Policy Institute. Jill, it's always good to see you. Thank you for being here.
1: We're
0: celebrating not just 250, but we're celebrating one for the working families tax cut. And the ability, because the full thing went into effect in January, the whole thing is now really starting to hum. Looking at jobs numbers, the last two or three jobs reports, you're talking about, even with wars going on and even with, you know, energy strain and everything else, we've got a powerful economy.
1: We absolutely do. And in fact, the Dallas Fed put out a report last week. And what they said is that the slight uptick in inflation numbers is what we've all been thinking. It has to do with the Iran war. And what the Iran war is, you cannot have economic security without national security. And it's an investment in ensuring that we have long-term economic security by shoring up our national security. It's what's in the best interest of my children and for future generations. And so when you peel back the cost, which is what the Dallas Fed did analysis on, when you peel back the cost of the Iran war, what you find is a very solid United States economy that is, when you peel back the inflation, the core inflation numbers are really in that 3% range. And as you outlined, we've had very robust job growth. And so much of the job growth is driven by the investment that companies are making in their companies. And that's driven by significantly the working family tax cut, the one-year anniversary and the upfront expensing that the working family tax cut included. Mm-hmm. And it's incentivizing companies to invest in their companies so that they have capacity to expand in this economy. And that's what we're seeing. And I just want to also make the point is with the creation of the Trump accounts, we have over 5 million, approaching 6 million families that have opened Trump accounts for their children. And what we're doing is not just about enabling those children to participate in the wealth creation, the compounding return of the American economy, but we're making the next generation owners of this American economy. And so it's broadening out the base of owners, which is just, I think, culturally significant when we talk about where we want to go. And you have the left and where they are with the socialist agenda. We saw that with the candidates that they elected. And then what this president is doing is making our generation, the next generation, to owners in this American economy. And that's, I think, to tie it back with what our founding fathers, to me, that is aligned with what our founding fathers had dreamed and had envisioned, this idea of being able to own private property and having fundamental laws, fundamental rights. And that's something that I think we're seeing carry out in this administration, and it's epitomized and was a foundation of what our founding fathers had envisioned.
0: Yeah. What do we know about how the Big Beautiful Bill, the tax cuts, these things have impacted new creation, new formation of businesses? Is that starting to look different than it did in the previous 4 years?
1: Absolutely. And I think a couple other just data points to think about. You had the tax filers who have received a tax cut. 97% of those filers received a tax cut. About 7.5 million tax filers benefited from the no tax on tips, and 29 million benefited from no tax on overtime. And so allowing the upfront business expensing, what that really does is it reduces the tax burden that companies would pay and enables them to have the funds to hire more workers. And right now, companies and manufacturers in particular are operating at about 75% capacity. And what that really means is these manufacturers are investing in their businesses. So you have manufacturers investing in their businesses and they have capacity. And so what I think when we talk about the golden age and economic expansion, I really think we're teeing up for that because you have companies that have invested in it, they have the capacity. And so now we see the downturn in oil prices and we see the downturn in gas prices. And I really think that there's going to be significant expansion in these businesses and also in the American economy.
0: Well, if capacity is that high and they're continually benefiting from the big, beautiful and the working families, we've still got a lot of room to put people to work doing good things.
1: Absolutely. You're exactly right. And the United States is substantially less exposed to oil disruptions as a net exporter. And that's something that the left really keeps pointing back to the 1970s, and that's absolutely not the state of the United States economy. And so we're actually a net exporter. And so so this is and this is demonstrated in the numbers as well. And so we have GDP was actually revised up to 2.1%, and the consumer sentiment jumped up. As I mentioned, the gas prices are down about 20%. So
0: With the war still ongoing. Like we're not fully home yet. Imagine what it's going to be like when the problem is finally solved. I think it's just nothing but good times ahead. Jill Holman at America Family Policy Institute, thanks for all that you're doing. Thanks for helping us understand a little bit better.
1: Thanks so much for having me. Look forward to seeing you soon.
0: You got it. Kevin McCullough coming back from Times Square. 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
0: All right, Kevin McCullough, final few minutes of today. We've got a lot, every day that we want to make sure that you're in the know on. And I just want to say thank you again to those of you that helped us. I don't know if you heard the news yesterday, but 129 Angel Tree kids were able to be given camp. Because you were generous and opened your heart and opened your pocketbook and helped them go and find Jesus this summer. I hope to report back what that turned into, the fruit from your effort in the days to come. All right, a couple of other Supreme Court cases being handed down. The Supreme Court found 6-3 that finance limits when considered in the campaign cycle, that finance limits on party, the parties themselves, were unconstitutional and got struck down. And this was 6-3. All six conservatives said, basically campaign finance is essentially speech. And you can't, if we believe in free speech, we have to believe in the ability to speak our speech. And they ruled against this idea that you should be able to, surreptitiously tell people that they can't speak. I mean, that's the issue that's at stake there. It was an unfair way to go about it. The suit was brought by the Republican National Senatorial Committee. At the time, then Senator J.D. Vance was part of the team that filed the lawsuit, and the Supreme Court upheld what the Republicans were arguing in that case. They also ruled against the president, and I got to tell you, I mean, I know that the president thinks this is a severe and significant blow. I have to tell you, from the beginning, I thought this was probably the weakest one he had a chance of winning in the court, and that's the birthright citizenship case. The arguments, as I heard them from legal experts, seemed a little bit weak. I didn't think that they seemed as strong as they needed to be. But then again, I wouldn't have thought that Amy Coney Barrett would have had a problem understanding the definition of the word day. So I did not make any predictions on this round of Supreme Court cases. It is not my intention to going forward in the future, because the courts just consistently demonstrate that they're almost impossible to read, even if you really, really understand. But the challenge to this was that the Trump administration had basically said that birthright citizenship was something that was meant for a limited period of time, and it was basically no longer needed. His fear, the president's fear, is that birthright citizenship gives the whole anchor baby strategy for people trying to get here all that much more power and motivation to do so. Now, let me just add, I think the birthright citizenship argument largely goes away with well-secured borders. I don't think you have a lot of people getting in and having babies just on American soil just so that their child can be an American citizen and so that they can say, oh, now we have the right to be here too. If you have well-enforced borders, that doesn't happen. If you have well-enforced borders, you don't have people that are able to take advantage of our country in that way. You might have someone that gets in here legally as a tourist or something like that and has a baby and that sort of thing. But generally speaking, it's not a magnet to draw people to come here to have a child as the reason for the immigration if they are securing the border to begin with. And fortunately, under the Trump administration, the border has become ironclad. Like, we don't have problems at the border anymore because we don't have chaos down there because we have an orderly system, and that's the way it should be. All right, Kevin McCullough, much more to come tomorrow. We'll see you then.
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12: With SRN News, I'm Jason Walker. Several high court decisions handed down Tuesday ahead of the summer recess. Correspondent Laura Winters reports on the outcome of a very closely watched case.
13: The Supreme Court votes 5-4 to uphold birthright citizenship, so babies born on American soil are automatically American citizens regardless of the immigration status of their parents. Now, this ruling, one of the most highly anticipated of the year, President Trump on the first day of his second term signed an executive order to end birthright citizenship, and he was at the Supreme Court for oral argument. A historic first for a sitting president. Laura Winters reporting.
12: And yet another case that absolutely captured the nation's attention, the court upholding state laws barring males from playing on female school athletic teams. This is SRN News.
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25: Major Supreme Court rulings today. Some of them make sense. One of them is a disastrous ruling on birthright citizenship. We'll have the details in just a few moments. Plus, in a little while, Michelle Tafoya joining us from Minnesota to discuss the cases about transgender athletes. Now, we have Senate race polling in key races in Maine and Texas, and we'll talk to pollster Natalie Jackson about that and also about this new data and the growing political gap in American pride. And we continue to talk about America 250 as we approach the 4th of July. I begin a three-part series today, reading to you the Declaration of Independence. Today is Tuesday, June the 30th. I'm broadcasting from Ketchum, Idaho, where I addressed the Sun Valley Policy Forum last night. Wonderful crowd, honored to be part of this growing event here in one of the most beautiful parts of America. The forum's president, Christina Culver, is coming by today to talk about the goals of this growing organization. Later today, our Western sojourn continues. We head to North Dakota for the opening of the Teddy Roosevelt Presidential Library in Medora. On this day, 1775, as General George Washington continues his journey to join the Continental Army at Cambridge, the Second Continental Congress formally adopts the Articles of War, a comprehensive legal framework to govern the fledgling army. These articles set out expectations for officers and soldiers, loyalty, discipline, proper conduct, even Sabbath observance. They forbid mutiny, dueling, and desertion, and they enforce order with fines, imprisonment, or in the gravest cases, death. 1 year later, the delegates would find themselves in Philadelphia, preparing to sign the Declaration of Independence. As for today's declarations, well, they come from the United States Supreme Court. Some of them are common sense, and one of them is decidedly nonsense. Let's start with the common sense rulings on transgender athletes. The court upheld laws in Idaho and West Virginia that restrict boys from competing on girls and women's sports teams, ruling that the bans are consistent with both Title IX and the U.S. Constitution. The decision gives states broad authority to base athletic eligibility on biological sex and is expected to affect similar laws already on the books in more than two dozen states. It's common sense, boys competing against boys and girls against girls. We'll talk more about this with U.S. Senate candidate Michelle Tafoya of Minnesota in just a few minutes. A little more common sense, this time on the First Amendment. Court ruling 6-3 in a campaign finance case that federal limits on how much political parties can spend in coordination with their own candidates are unconstitutional. Writing for the majority, Justice Brett Kavanaugh said the restrictions unfairly burden political speech and association. Now take it from someone who's worked in this business for a quarter of a century. These coordination laws have been stupid for 25 years, and the court was right to throw them out. This strengthens the parties, both the Republican and Democratic Party committees, and they can now coordinate and spend more freely with their own candidates during elections. Trust me, this is a good thing. However, let's talk about the uncommon nonsense of the day. The birthright citizenship case, nothing short of a disaster from the Supreme Court today. The court handed down what I believe is one of the most consequential and disappointing decisions of this term. Not unexpected, mind you, but still disappointing nonetheless, profoundly so. The justices rejected President Trump's effort to end birthright citizenship for the children of people who are in this country illegally or only temporarily. The court reaffirmed its longstanding interpretation of the 14th Amendment, relying on more than a century of precedent, to hold that children born on American soil are citizens, regardless of their parents' immigration status. Now, let me tell you why I think this is an abomination. This decision locks into place one of the biggest magnets for illegal immigration that exists anywhere in the world. It tells millions of people if you can just make it across the border or even fly here on a temporary visa, if you can just have a child on American soil, that child automatically becomes a citizen with all the rights, privileges, and long-term legal, political, and societal implications that come with it. Now, common sense tells you this is not what the people who wrote the 14th Amendment had in mind. That amendment was written in the aftermath of the Civil War to guarantee citizenship to formerly enslaved Americans and overturn the disgraceful Dred Scott decision. It was not written to create a worldwide incentive for illegal immigration or to establish a global maternity destination for anyone who can buy an airline ticket. And it was certainly not written for adversaries like China to send people here by the thousands to have babies, giving Chinese nationals a foothold in our country. You've probably heard me talk about this issue before. It's called birth tourism. This is not an internet myth. It's a real business, a $1 billion business, no less. For years, companies, many of them catering to wealthy Chinese nationals, have openly sold birth tourism packages. They'll help expectant mothers obtain visas, arrange apartments or maternity hotels, coordinate medical care, coach them on what to tell immigration officials just to make sure the baby is born in the United States. The prize? An American passport for the child. Federal prosecutors have successfully prosecuted operators of these schemes for visa fraud and related crimes. But I want you to think about that. American citizenship, one of the greatest privileges our nation can bestow, has been commercialized. It's become a luxury travel package. What other serious country markets its citizenship this way? No other country. We're constantly told that citizenship is sacred, that it means something, that it carries profound responsibilities. Why are we then comfortable with a system where companies overseas can advertise, come to America for a few months, have your baby, fly home, congratulations, you've secured an American citizen? Only people who care nothing for American sovereignty would endorse this. Yet, here we are. and it is fundamentally unfair to the millions of people who come to the United States legally, the right way, according to our laws and our rules. Supporters of the ruling say the Constitution leaves no other choice. The court says precedent controls. I profoundly disagree. The Constitution isn't a suicide pact, after all. Sometimes circumstances change, and change dramatically. The president foreshadowed this ruling yesterday. He knew what was coming. Let's hear him in cut number 7.
3: I guess I have to accept it's the Supreme Court, so I'll accept. I think it's very bad for our nation. We're the only nation that does it. No other nation does that birthright citizenship. No, not even close. Some did it, they ended it. It's tremendously destructive. It's extremely costly. I don't know, it's up to them. But in terms of for the good of the country, it would be great if they did the, they didn't allow it. It would be great, but I can't tell you. The Slaughter case was the big case today. That was really a big case because it gave strength to presidents and strength to the presidency. A very important case. It's been going on for almost 100 years. Think of that. And this was the ruling that really topped everything by a lot today. Yeah.
25: For those of us who believe American citizenship should reflect allegiance to this country, not simply geography, good timing, or intentional fraud, today is a major setback. Justice Clarence Thomas wrote the dissent. He says, the court adds to the sad history of the 14th Amendment, which was designed to secure equal rights for the freed blacks, but has instead been repurposed for political projects. Now, our friend Kurt Schlichter over at Town Hall has a silver lining to this ruling. He says this was not a huge defeat because it was never going to win at present. He says SCOTUS was never going to toss out 150 years of common understanding based on a relatively recent critique. He says don't freak out, a few more defeats like this, and we will have won, that it is likely that the United States ultimately revises the notion of citizenship to reflect current reality. Let's hope Kurt's optimism eventually prevails. We'll talk more about all this, by the way, with Michelle Tafoya in just a few minutes. First, I need to tell you about how I prepare for this show and how I prepare for my debates on CNN. I only rely on a tool that shows me everything and not something driven by algorithms. The tool is called Free Spoke. Take these Supreme Court rulings today. When I heard about the rulings, the first thing I did, open my Free Spoke app, and I got the full picture. People who agree, people who disagree. I got to go deep into the research on all of the rulings. It makes me a better political commentator and a better consumer of the news, and it will do the same thing for you. If you want the full story, I highly encourage you to go to this website, getfreespoke.com/Jennings. Getfreespoke.com/Jennings. You'll love the app. You can see what's being said, who's saying it, and why, all without a big tech algorithm deciding what passes in front of your eyes and ears. When we come back, Michelle Tafoya is here. Stay with us. Common Sense for the American People returns after this. You know, one thing that seems to be in short supply these days is perspective. We talk a lot about America's problems, but we don't spend nearly enough time talking about the people whose courage and leadership made this country possible in the first place. I'm Scott Jennings, and that's one reason that I'm looking forward to Young Washington coming to theaters this Independence Day. This film goes back to when George Washington was a young man facing setbacks, failures, and some truly life or death moments. It's a reminder that great leaders aren't born great. They are shaped by adversity, perseverance, and character. 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We
0: We hold these truths to be self-evident. You know those opening words, but have you ever read the entire Declaration of Independence? Maybe you have, but what about your children, your friends? Scott Jennings here, telling you that on July the 4th, my friends at Americans for Prosperity are encouraging all Americans to read through the Declaration of Independence. 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Those aren't old ideas. They're the foundation of America, the greatest nation the earth has ever known. 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
0: And welcome back to the Scott Jennings Show, tracking all of the news out of the Supreme Court, last day of the term. And as we told you in the opening news segment, major rulings today regarding transgender athletes and whether they can compete in high school sports. To discuss this further, Republican candidate for the United States Senate in Minnesota and legendary sports journalist Michelle Tafoya is here. Michelle, thanks for coming back on the Scott Jennings Show. Glad to have you.
26: It's great to see you, Scott.
0: So you've seen the rulings, and it looks like the court got this right. It was a blow for common sense when it comes to girls competing against girls and boys competing against boys. What do you make of it?
26: Well, I do think the court got it right, and thank goodness for this. Now, it affects, I think, about half the states. Here in Minnesota, we still have a very, what the high school league would call a very inclusive position. But now what this ruling does, and for other states like Minnesota, what it does is it no longer gives the state that cover. In other words, if you're going to sue the state, now is the time to do it, because the Supreme Court just said this can be banned. this can happen, and it's legal, and it's not impaired by equal protection. And so this is now precedent. And I think we're going to see a lot of states having federal challenges and local challenges to the laws that exist.
0: And you've had incidents in Minnesota where you've had biological males competing against biological females and winning big tournaments and big championships there.
26: Yes.
0: So this isn't a theoretical issue in the state where you're running for the Senate.
26: No, it's not. We had our girls' softball. Softball is the female version of baseball, let's not forget. The state champs had a pitcher who was a biological boy that none of the hitters could hit these pitches. So it was pretty clear that was an advantage. You know, we're talking about fairness here. And the whole reason that Title IX was established to begin with was to give women the same access to sports and other things in schools that they hadn't had prior to that. I mean, I don't know how that gets lost in this whole thing, how the opportunities for girls, and I'm talking about biological girls who cannot compete with the boys. Now, we hear that, there are some trans boys, in other words, biological girls who later identify as boys. They're allowed to try out for the boys' teams. Good luck with that. You're going to get crushed. It is just physical reality. And we do not see those cases, Scott. We only see the inverse.
0: You're running as a Republican for the U.S. Senate against a bunch of Democrats in Minnesota who are lockstep with this trans ideology, the idea that we should let boys go and stomp all over the girls in these competitions. Do you plan to make this a big issue in the campaign? And when you're talking to voters, does this often come up in your conversations?
26: It does. And I'll tell you, certainly on the Republican side, and I think there are a lot of independents and even Democrats who agree, look, this is not a 50-50 issue. This is not a 60-40 issue. I think in Minnesota, you may get a little more 70-30, 80-20. The point is, the majority of Minnesotans love hearing you say, let's get biological men out of women's sports. I don't even like having to attach the biological to that. Let's get men out of women's sports, period, the end. I mean, it's common sense. And I think common sense, Scott, is what people are yearning for. So, yes, we will continue to make this an issue. Dads and moms all over Minnesota are tired of this insanity, if you will.
0: That voice you're hearing, Michelle Tafoya, Republican candidate for the Senate in Minnesota. Michelle, this is your first run for public office. You've been on the campaign trail now for a few months. How do you like it so far? How's it going for you?
26: You know, this is there are peaks and valleys. There are ups and downs. It's really kind of like being in a blender in some ways, but it's for the most part, I love it, or I wouldn't have done it. But really, I'm not doing this for me, Scott, and I can't stress that enough. I've had a great career in sports broadcasting, which you referenced. I loved every minute of it. I just hung out with a few friends of mine from Sunday Night Football over the weekend. Loved every minute of it, cherish it, grateful for it. But it's time now to do something where I can actually serve and be of purpose. And Minnesota needs that so much, and they need it from a candidate who can win, and we can win.
0: One of the most exciting, common sense, conservative candidates in any state, anywhere in the country for 2026 is Michelle Tafoya. She's running for the Senate up in Minnesota, a state that is in sore need of common sense. Michelle, if people around the country want to find you, where do they get you on the internet?
26: MichelleTafoya.com. It's MichelleOneL and Tafoya. And I would say today, as you know, Scott, is the end of the quarter two. We're at a fundraising deadline, so if people want to help, today would be the day.
0: That's Michelle Tafoya in Minnesota. We take a break, and when we come back, we have new polling in the Senate races in Maine and Texas and on American Pride. Pollster Natalie Jackson joins us to discuss that right after this. Don't go anywhere.
24: Common sense for the American people. This is the Scott Jennings Show.

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3: With SRN News, I'm Jason Walker. U.S. job openings staying at a strong 7.6 million in May as the American labor market remains resilient. Some economists had expected numbers to post 7.0 million openings for the month. And Americans' attitudes toward the economy improving substantially in June as gas prices plummeted. Conference Board says the Consumer Confidence Index rose 0.6 points to 91.2. The situation in Venezuela getting worse as the healthcare system is at its breaking point. Authorities say damaged hospitals are overwhelmed. The death toll has surpassed 1,900. And making matters worse, thousands more have been injured and missing as a result of the two huge earthquakes. SRN News.
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8: We are coming to you live from Chicago, where a fire has broken out on the west side. There's a rumor it started, can you believe this, in a barn. And now, the winds are picking up. Wait, we're getting reports it's jumped the street.
9: Entire blocks are catching. People are leaving their homes. They're being told, everyone head for the lake. This is spreading faster than anyone expected. They're telling us to head for the lake now. Flames are leaping from rooftop to rooftop. The sky is glowing. There's embers falling like rain. We'll keep you informed.

0: down and give us a lay of the land, one of the best and most astute pollsters and commentators in the business. Natalie Jackson joins us. She's been a columnist for National Journal, has a lot of political experience, and actually, Natalie, just launched today your own polling firm. Why don't we start there? Tell us about your new venture.
1: Well, thanks for having me. It's great to be here. So yes, I just launched my own firm. It's called Centerline Research and Strategy. And as the name indicates, it's not a partisan effort. It's really about where people need to come together and make decisions and come together and push progress. You know, we don't have huge majorities in politics anymore to pass a bunch of legislation and, you know, particularly at the federal level. So when people are getting policy things across the line, you know, like this housing bill, it's bipartisan. Everyone has come together and agreed on something. And I'm interested in helping clients who are doing that in politics, in business. You know, it's a tough environment when you're in business right now. You know, you have to navigate the political atmosphere. So I am building out my business on, you know, people making policy pushes, people who just need help building a coalition with their audience to get support for something, people who need to know where their audience is before they make decisions. So that's what I'm up to these days.
0: Nat, tell us, if somebody wants to find you on the internet, you've launched all of your website and digital presence today. Where do we find you?
1: My website is centerliners.com. And you can also, I'm just Natalie at centerliners.com. You can reach out and find me there. I'm also on X at NatalieMJ10. And of course, you can find me on LinkedIn as well.
0: Now, that all sounds great, but I actually think the best thing about this is your logo. You showed me, I looked at your stuff. You've got a picture of an armadillo walking on a yellow line, which I assume you owe to your Texas roots. The only thing, what's the old saying? Remind me.
1: It's the Jim Hightower quote, and it's also the title of a book he wrote. There's nothing in the middle except yellow lines and dead armadillos. Except my armadillo is alive, to be clear.
0: He's alive for right now. We'll see what happens. All right, Nat, so you're an experienced pollster. You've been around campaigns and media polling, and there has been some polling on a couple of big races. Let's start up in Maine. The New York Times Siena poll has come out. They had Graham Plattner up just a couple of points on Susan Collins. Plattner in the polling was doing poorly with uneducated white voters. Isn't that the very subgroup that he's supposed to be representing in this campaign? What'd you make of this New York Times poll on Maine?
1: You know, none of it is really surprising, including the, you know, non-college white vote. You know, that's become a very Republican constituency. So, you know, the idea that you can bring in a Democrat that's talking to the left, you know, Graham Plattner is pitching his policies to the populist left. The idea that he would enter the race and just because he looks a little scruffy and talks a little tough, he's suddenly going to attract this group that's been trending Republican for more than 10 years now. That's just kind of fantasy land. You know, you've got to have more than that. Getting people to cross the aisle is a big deal. If these are committed Republicans, they're going to vote Republican most likely.
0: But the average, the average Democrat strategist here would lead you to believe or tell you that if you can find someone and have them play act as part of the working class, that will be enough to, I don't know, fool or dupe these working class voters, which I think you correctly state are moving towards the Republicans. But that just doesn't bear out in the polling. So here's my question. Given where this race stands today, given that Plattner is not showing any extra appeal among working class voters, despite the theory of this campaign, who would you rather be here right now, the Democrats or the Republicans, in this Maine Senate race?
1: in this race, in this

0: environment, I'd rather be the Democrats. Collins has a tough road, simply because Maine ha as a whole has been trending bluer, and she's escaped several times. She's been the lone conservative still getting elected statewide. So it's a big challenge. This is her first election since she put justices on the bench that helped overturn Roe v. Wade. There are all those things that are going to play out in the campaign. At the same time, I'm not sure I'd love to be the Democrats either because their candidate has a lot of baggage. And, Plattner in these polls is underperforming what we call a generic Democrat, which just means if we put any Democrat up against any Republican, what does the vote look like? And in that case, the Democrat wins by like 10 points. Plattner versus Collins is only two. So it's really, calling this race a toss-up is very accurate right now.
1: All right, let's move down to Texas. There is some polling out today, I think, on the Texas Senate race that has this race tied at 47%. This is the Attorney General Ken Paxton taking on the Democrat James Tallarico. Now, in the governor's race down there, the incumbent Republican Abbott had a several points lead on his Democrat opponent. So let's talk Texas. You're from Texas. You've done some work down there. Would you rather be the Democrats or the Republicans, all things that you know today in the Lone Star State?
0: I'd always rather be the Republicans in Texas. I am something of a blue Texas skeptic. That said, this year, again, with the environment that's going to be pretty favorable to Democrats, they have a decent shot. This poll shows a tie. In Texas, a lot of times the polls have overestimated the Democrats' actual performance. So, watch out for that. But at the same time, these are good signals. They have a good environment. Like I said, they have Ken Paxton, who, we almost have the reverse of the Maine situation, where in this case, the Republican candidate comes with quite a bit of baggage. Although in this case, we pretty much seem to know what it is. We don't know if more is coming about Graham Plattner. It's likely to come down to do Republicans get motivated enough to turn out? Do it because any slack off in Republican turnout in Texas could swing this race.
1: So I saw a note on here. Somebody was analyzing these polling results, and the note was that it didn't seem like voters, independent voters, let's say non-Democrats, considered Tallarico to be overly radical on the left just yet. Now, we've spent a lot of time on this show going through a lot of his positions. I would sort of chalk that up to the fact that the advertising campaign really hasn't started yet. I mean, he's going to face tens of millions of dollars of advertising on some of the more, egregious positions that I think we would all agree fairly exist outside of the mainstream in Texas. Is it your anticipation, I guess, then, that this race will be a pretty negative campaign and that the stuff that is laying out there on Tallarico is likely to be effective in bringing home Republicans who maybe they don't love Paxton, but they're never going to go for, six genders, vegans, a Christian who hates Christianity, all the things we've heard about. My assumption is that's what's going to happen. Even the sort of the reluctant Republicans are just going to say no way to this.
0: This is going to be a pretty nasty campaign because even if Tallarico himself doesn't go completely negative, which he may have to, outside groups will on his behalf. So there's going to be a ton of negative on Ken Paxton. We already saw a little bit of what that looks like in the primary. Ken Paxton, we have already seen what Republicans are targeting with Tallarico. They're going to splash God is non-binary across everyone's screen in everyone's mailer. The idea that Tallarico would attract people because he's a Christian and he's a pastor was a nice idea, But the reality is that his version of Christianity and some of the things that he has said will be viewed as downright heretical to a lot of conservative Christians. And so, you know, that effect is being overplayed among hopeful Democrats. So, yeah, it's going to be a pretty rough.
1: Yeah, I agree with you. I think I don't know. Tallarico to me is what a very liberal urban Democrat thinks would sell in Texas or some other, you know, middle America conservative state. But since they have no actual people in those friend circles, they don't actually know what might sell in Texas, but tend to agree. Negative race inbound. We got about a minute to go with Natalie Jackson, pollster and columnist for the National Journal. Let me read you a headline. American pride falls to 25-year record low. This is from Gallup. They put out their data yesterday. We've got a pride gap growing. Most Republicans, 70% of Republicans say they are extremely proud to be Americans. Only 14% of Democrats say the same thing. I'll give you the last word. What do you make of it?
0: You know, this slide among Democrats has been going on since about 2014, 2013. It actually predates Trump, although it did speed up under Trump. You know, you can kind of track it back to the start of the discussions about race in the country and the emergence of the Black Lives Matter movement. And there's this juxtaposition of being proud of the country and also knowing that we didn't get everything right at first. And Democrats haven't navigated that in a way that allows them to still be really proud Americans.
1: Yeah, it's a troubling gap on politics, but also I think a troubling gap on generations. If you look older, the older you are,
0: yes,
1: the more pride you have in America and these younger generations. Well, Nat, I think they've been taught to hate their country and to focus on its problems rather than its successes and achievements. Natalie Jackson is a great pollster. You can find her at centerliners.com. Centerline Research and Strategy, and she's a columnist for the National Journal. Natalie, thanks for making your debut on the Scott Jennings Show. We'll have you back soon. We take a break. More to come after this. Stay with us.
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1: Well, the president's got a banger of a Truth Social out there on the birthright citizenship ruling. I'll read it to you. I would like to congratulate President Xi and the great country of China on their massive birthright citizenship win, President Donald J. Trump. You know, when the man's right, he's right. We'll talk more about the Supreme Court later in the show. But joining us now is the author of the new hit book, The Making of the American Mind, which tells the story of how our Declaration of Independence was created and why it is one of the most important documents in our nation's history. Matthew Spaulding is here. Matthew, welcome into the Scott Jennings Show. Now, I'm seeing here that your book recently won the Intercollegiate Studies Institute Conservative Book of the Year. Congratulations. Tell us about it.
12: Thank you. Thank you. No, I appreciate it very much. Good timing helps, but good topic and good writers behind me like Thomas Jefferson. You know, we're going into this anniversary just in a matter of days. It's a great time to take advantage of that, this unique moment. You'll read about it, regain some of our history, remember things. What I find is that people have kind of forgotten what they don't know. I mean, so much of what we enjoy today, our freedoms, our prosperity, our liberty, our constitutional system, really goes back to what those guys did when they signed that declaration, which was a death warrant. And so recovering that is extremely important to our politics today. This is just isn't, you know, 18th century history, guys in breeches and tricorned hats. These are live questions. And our country is different. It's founded on a claim of human liberty, grounded in a certain understanding of what man is and all men being created equal. I mean, that's the engine that destroyed slavery. That's the engine that you know, freed so many people in the world. It's why all these immigrants want to come here. And you know, we have forgotten all of that, and it's a good time to go back and try to recover it. So, you know, I don't really engage with the academic debate, although I answer in many ways the popularizations of some of these arguments and some of the problems in that. What I try to do is tell its own story. It's just a great story, the Declaration. It was written right as they were being invaded. Washington was waiting for an invasion from the British that started happening on July 2nd, the exact moment of independence. And capturing that, and in the middle of all that, about to go to war with the greatest nation in the world, the most powerful nation in the world, they wrote that declaration. And, you know, so we should take a moment and remember that. Read it. Read the whole thing. And make something of it.
1: Well, I'm glad you brought that up. Coming up in the next hour, I'm going to actually start a three-part series. I've broken it up into three chunks, and I'm going to read the declaration on the show for the next 3 days. Everybody should read it. I mean, I agree with you. And even as I was recording it and going back through it, I'm thinking, man, these guys, they synthesized, centuries of Western thought. They clearly laid out why they were upset. I mean, it was truly a masterpiece. But, you know, Matthew, some people today say, you know, these founding fathers were flawed. They were racists. They had a terrible idea that has ill-served the world, and we got to rip it all out, root and branch. Right. How do you answer those criticisms today?
12: Two things. One is, you know, those arguments really go back to the progressives after the Civil War. And to be perfectly honest, they go back to John C. Calhoun and the positive defense of slavery, who said the Declaration was wrong. It was a lie. Look, we think in binary terms nowadays. This is not a perfect country. We make no claim that it's a perfect country. We're not perfect human beings. The question is whether you can be, you can have a set of principles which are true, which you can aspire to, which you can live up to, and then go about trying to do that as best you can, often making mistakes. That's a different story, and it's a story that the modern progressive left and many just can't fathom. Something existed that was bad, in this case slavery, which is barbaric, then it's all bad. You throw out the baby with the bathwater. That strikes me as just an insane way of thinking about politics. Politics is where we understand something, a principle of something, what's the right thing to do, what's true about man and about liberty, and then we go about trying to achieve it as best we can. That's the world of the founders. So, I mean, actually, we want to recover their way of thinking and go back to that as best as we can today, because, you know, we're going about this just wrong way. It's crazy. We're tearing things down. We're ripping up the past.
1: I couldn't agree with you more. The book is written by Dr. Matthew Spaulding from Hillsdale College. The book is called The Making of the American Mind, The Story of Our Declaration of Independence. This week is a great week to pick up this book as we head towards America 250. And good luck in front of Congress today, Dr. Spaulding. We take a break. More after this. It's Common Sense for the American People. Stay with us. We hold these truths to be self-evident. You know those opening words, but have you ever read the entire Declaration of Independence? Maybe you have, but what about your children, your friends? Scott Jennings here, telling you that on July the 4th, my friends at Americans for Prosperity are encouraging all Americans to read through the Declaration of Independence. The Declaration reminds us that every person has inherent dignity, that our rights are unalienable, and that government exists to secure liberty, not to control our lives. Those aren't old ideas. They're the foundation of America, the greatest nation the earth has ever known. So this Independence Day, gather your family, your neighbors, or your friends, and read the Declaration together at the picnic or the beach or before the fireworks, and share what one principle means most to you and why. When we read the words that declared our freedom, we reconnect with what it means to be citizens of a self-governing republic. Take the pledge to join this nationwide reading at a250toolkit.com/Scott. 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
14: March 4th, 1865, the Civil War was nearing its end. The nation was exhausted, divided, and grieving. On that day, President Abraham Lincoln delivered his second inaugural address, just 700 words spoken in about 7 minutes. 41 days later, Lincoln would be assassinated. Yet the words he spoke that day still echo through history. In that brief address, Lincoln referenced God 14 times, spoke of prayer, and quoted scripture repeatedly. He reminded Americans that both sides of the conflict shared a common faith, saying both read the same Bible and pray to the same God, and each invokes his aid against the other. Lincoln understood that political division alone could not explain the nation's crisis. More than 160 years later, America still wrestles with division, truth, and our dependence on God. The question is whether we'll remember the wisdom Lincoln left behind.
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16: With SRN News, I'm Jason Walker. Major heat wave making life miserable for millions of people in the eastern United States. National Weather Service says conditions are dangerous. Heat index well above 100. Here's Lisa Dwyer.
17: 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That's when you stop what you're doing and cool yourself off. Signs of heat exhaustion include faster heart rate and dizziness. Next comes heat stroke, which can include confusion, slurred words, and fainting.
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29: The Hawaii law at issue here violates the constitutional right to keep and bear arms. Therefore, the judgment of the Court of Appeals for the Ninth Circuit, I call it circus, is reversed and the case is remanded for further proceedings consistent with this opinion. And my favorite four words in the language, particularly as of late, it is so ordered. That's a beautiful thing. And you know what else is a beautiful thing? This boneheaded tweet from Gavin Newsom. Gun laws keep people safe. This ruling by Trump's Supreme Court will only endanger people. Mm-hmm. Actually, he would say it more like, gun laws keep people safe. Yep. This ruling by Trump's Supreme Court will only endanger people. If Justice Alito really thinks people need guns to go to the grocery store for self-defense, this country is truly broken. I can't even read the replies, ladies and gentlemen. I can read mine. Shut up, loser. What exactly happened here today, ladies and gentlemen? This is the Wolford v. Lopez case. Now, I wasn't going to bet on this coming out today because I had heard from an insider in Washington that the court might be extending the term a week, which means this decision release could have been a week, although the expected date for the release was, in fact, today, and at a little bit about 5 after 10, it hit. Let's break it down. For years, Hawaii made it virtually impossible to obtain a carry permit. For years. Then came Bruin in 2022. The court said Americans have a constitutional right to carry a handgun outside of the home for self-defense. So what did Hawaii do? Did they embrace the Constitution? Did they embrace Bruin and the Supreme Court? Did they respect the court? No, they did not. Did they comply with the court? Not exactly, no. Instead, Justice Alito wrote this opinion, and we're going to take a deep dive into this right now, ladies and gentlemen, along with a couple of the dissents and Ketanji Brown's statement that cements her in history as the single biggest embarrassment historically to ever sit on this court. We'll go there shortly. But Hawaii didn't pay attention to it. Instead, according to Justice Alito in the opinion, it was a 6-3 decision, by the way. The usual suspects, Kagan Sotomayor and Ketanji, dissenting. Again, we'll go there shortly. But Hawaii just replaced one system with another. They flipped the script on state law that achieved almost the same result, except it failed, ladies and gentlemen. And that sentence tells you where this opinion is headed, because the court believed Hawaii wasn't trying to comply with Bruin. The court believed Hawaii was trying to work around it. And that's evident from Justice Alito's opinion. I would highly recommend you read this. If you do not read these opinions, well, you're missing out. Great stuff. Because there's a huge distinction here. Let's talk first about what Hawaii actually did. They referred to this, Greg, as you know, the vampire rule. Let's talk about that. Because it wasn't a ban on getting a permit, even though you have to jump through hoops that are ridiculous in the state of Hawaii. If you satisfied the extensive permitting licensing requirements, you could obtain one. But once you had your permit, you couldn't actually go anywhere with your firearm. Literally couldn't really go anywhere. If you did, you had to know specifically what the law was in any given quadrant of a community you happen to be in, from neighborhood to neighborhood, from shopping center to shopping center, from gas station to restaurant. Didn't work. And that was all by design, ladies and gentlemen. Imagine spending months obtaining your concealed carry license, get the background check, the training, all the nonsense, and you can't carry your gun anywhere. The state says, congratulations, you have a permit to carry, but here's a list of thousands of places that you can't carry, rendering your right to carry moot. So that meant you couldn't go into a restaurant, you couldn't go into a convenience store, a grocery store, a gas station, a coffee shop, a hardware store, a barber shop. You could go into none of these places, practically anywhere you would go during the day. Why? Because Hawaii, when they flipped the script, made so that you had to first obtain the express permission of the property owner. The presumption by the state was you can't carry on private property open to the public unless they say so. That was the script that was flipped that led to this case. Not implied permission, not assumed permission, but express permission. And that's what makes the case so fascinating. Because Justice Alito says Hawaii didn't merely regulate carrying, it completely reversed centuries of American common law. So think about this in terms like this. Let's say you're hungry. You're driving. You pull into your favorite restaurant. Do you knock on the door and say, excuse me, may I come inside? I have a gun. No, you don't. Why? Because when a business opens itself to the public, the law assumes you're invited. That's how America has always worked, because it's open to the public. Stores don't put signs on the front saying, customers welcome, do they? No, they don't have to. The invitation is implied simply because they're open for business. And Alito spent several pages explaining in this incredible opinion, a second one in 2 weeks, one from Gorsuch and one from him, but he explained exactly the historical principle. For centuries, businesses open to the public have extended what's called an implied license to enter. Unless the owner specifically tells you to leave, you are presumed welcome inside. That's ordinary American life. That's how we do our life every single day, at least, you know, on the other side of the blue wall. But Hawaii flipped it upside down and said, you may enter unless you're told no. The state said, if you're legally carrying a firearm, you may not enter unless somebody first tells you yes. That's a completely different legal framework. And according to the Supreme Court, that matters a lot, because it's a done deal. You heard me read, it is so ordered. It is unconstitutional and a violation of your Second Amendment rights. So, you know, I'm not going to go into all the places. I've got them written down, but I think you get the idea. He pointed out, Alito did, the practical problem here. Owners who don't object to licensed carry may still hesitate to advertise it publicly. They didn't want to put a sign there because they feared alienating other customers or leaving permit holders with no practical way to know where they may lawfully enter if they don't have signs. And that's exactly why the court said this law substantially burdens the exercise of Second Amendment rights. Not because property owners lose their rights. Keep that in mind. Property owners, this is going to play big in the dissents. Property owners don't lose their right. Property owners remain perfectly free to prohibit firearms in Hawaii if that's what they want to do. If they choose to do that, they can still do that. The problem is that Hawaii changed the default rule itself. Instead of liberty being presumed, prohibition became the starting point. And that's exactly what the Supreme Court was 100,000% unwilling to accept. One of the things Alito does is in this decision is he reminds every single lower court and every state legislature out there exactly what Bruin actually held. He walks through the modern Second Amendment trilogy, and he starts first with Heller in 08. And Heller, of course, in 08 is the case established, which establishing something very fundamental, that is that the Second Amendment protects an individual right. It didn't establish that. It ruled in its favor because that's what it meant. That's what the Second Amendment means. Not merely a collective militia right the way the left wants you to believe, but the right to keep and bear arms for self-defense. It identified self-defense in Heller as the Second Amendment's, and I quote, central concern in that case. If you've not read it, I highly recommend you do. Then, the second part of the trilogy, here comes McDonald in 2010. What did McDonald do? That decision held that the Second Amendment applies against the states through the 14th Amendment and the Due Process Clause, meaning states don't get to invent their own version of the Bill of Rights. In this case, Second Amendment, as it applied in McDonald. That was 2010. Then, he'll complete the trilogy, 2022. Here comes Bruin, and Alito just had a field day. The Bruin case rejected the idea that judges should weigh away constitutional rights through balancing tests. Instead, the court adopted the history and tradition framework we've been talking about incessantly since Bruin 4 years ago. If the conduct falls within the Second Amendment's plain text, it is absolutely presumed to fall under the Second Amendment and be lawful. The government must justify its restriction by pointing to relevant historical analogs. Remember that, because when I get ready to tell you what that moron Ketanji Jackson did, whew, I hope you're sitting down. I'll give you plenty of ample warning before I get to that point. Justice Alito doesn't reinvent that framework here, ladies and gentlemen. He reinforces it. When we come back, again, we continue our deep dive into what has just got to have the left and the anti-gunners just going absolutely bonkers because they have been slapped upside the head yet again in 2 weeks with another landmark ruling. We'll be right back and break it all down. Armed American Radio listeners, you already know the name. 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Enjoy. Hi guys, it's Mark. Look, I think you'll agree with me that as gun owners, we need to have each other's backs. 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Here at AAR, we discuss it every day, and we're heard in every state. Right now, Virginians desperately need our help. 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
29: 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Got to get back into this because way too much to cover here. Remember what we just said about Bruin. All right. Justice Alito did what? He reaffirmed. He didn't reinvent anything. He reaffirmed what Bruin already said. He reinforced it. Okay, very important. And here's where this gets really, really interesting, because there's a really quotable line here. There's a lot of quotable lines from Alito in this opinion, but my favorite's coming up. Here's where it starts to get kind of fascinating. Because of what Hawaii argued, Greg, you remember this, they were arguing the spirit of aloha, right? Yet Hawaii has historically regulated firearms for its entire existence, and Hawaiians don't like guns. Well, too bad for Hawaii. Hawaii is part of the United States of America. It's pretty much that simple, guys. Deal with it. Hawaii argued that its own customs and traditions justified its law. They had to know that was a stretch. They absolutely had to, but they also know they're in the Ninth Circus, which found that, yeah, that's true, that you can do that, until the Supreme Court got involved. So the state essentially suggested that Hawaii's unique history supported a different approach to firearms than anywhere else in the United States. And Justice Alito got pretty simple, pretty direct, and I love this because it's memorable. We'll probably be repeating this over time for years to come. He wrote in the opinion, and I quote, "The Second Amendment has the same meaning everywhere in the United States. The Constitution cannot yield to the spirit of aloha any more than it can yield to the spirit of the Big Apple or the Windy City." Clearly a smack in the face to both of those two very blue gun-hating locations. But if you think about what he's saying, it makes perfect sense, right? To anybody with a clear head, that rights don't expand when you move to Texas. They don't shrink when you move to Hawaii. They don't change because a legislature dislikes them. Keep that in mind. That's number two to keep in mind when I get to Ketanji Brown's boneheaded statements. All of this matters. The Fourth Amendment doesn't change when you cross the Nevada line, okay? And neither does the Second Amendment. So that's basically a reaffirmation of the power of McDonald incorporating the Second Amendment to the states through due process in 2010. That's how all of this ties together. So the Bill of Rights, as we all know, because we're clear-thinking people and get it, we're not a bunch of emotional goofball liberals that just can't figure it out because we can't think because all we can do is feel that we don't like guns, just like that idiot comment from that clown out in California, Gavin Newsom. But the Bill of Rights establishes national constitutional guarantees, all of us, not regional preferences, because Hawaii doesn't like it. Too bad. Secede. Good luck with that. The court emphasized in this case, in the court being Alito, that local attitudes cannot shrink nor can they inflate the meaning of constitutional rights incorporated against the states through the 14th Amendment. Again, the strength and power of the McDonald decision. All of these cases matter down the road as all of this stuff gets litigated. It comes to fruition. So then Alito turned back to history. Bruin, where conduct that falls within the scope of the Second Amendment's text is presumed to be lawful, the burden then shifts to the government, not the citizen, but the government. Hawaii had to prove its history supported its law because of Bruin and the precedent that Ketanji Brown acknowledged just a week and a half ago in the Hamani decision. So what historical evidence did it offer? According to Alito, not much. Because they did a couple, they looked at a couple poaching era laws where you couldn't hunt in the United States on someone's private property. And there were laws, you know, local laws that prohibited people from entering private property to hunt deer or other game without permission. So what does poaching have to do with carrying a defensive handgun to a grocery store? Nothing. And the court realized that. The court explained in the case, and I quote, that those old laws were aimed at protecting landowners and wildlife from unauthorized hunting, not preventing ordinary citizens from carrying firearms for self-defense while conducting everyday business. The historical purpose and practical operations simply weren't comparable. And Alito said the gap between those laws and Hawaii's modern restriction, claiming this ridiculous spirit of aloha, was just too much, was too much. Wrong history? Wrong purpose, wrong tradition, wrong analogy, according to him. And then the court also examined another historical statute involved here because it was brought up by Hawaii when it was argued. And if you watch the oral arguments, you saw this. But it was an 1865 Louisiana law. And this is where it becomes really significant because the black codes are involved here. And Barrett, in a concurrence, spent a significant amount of time on this. I won't spend a lot of time on Barrett. I'll just simply say this right now. Her concurrence basically flat out just agreed with, if you will, the majority opinion written by Alito. Okay, so follow me on that. That's what it was. It was a lengthy, I agree with this decision, and she basically reiterated every part of it. And that, to me, was a signal. That was Barrett signaling future litigants and future cases upcoming. Her strength and reinforcement of both Bruin, McDonald, and of course Heller, and her strengthening position, or her strengthened or strength on, however you want to frame that, Second Amendment. That's what that was. So you can read a lot into that. That's for another show. We'll probably cover some of that on Sunday. Now, Alito reminded readers of the in the decision that those laws that were enacted during Reconstruction, what they pointed to in 1865 Louisiana during Reconstruction, were meant to disarm newly freed black citizens and leave them vulnerable to violence. We all know the black codes. It took 145 years for Georgia to wipe it out in the frame of getting rid of their public gathering laws, which, by the way, Hawaii still has. Okay? They haven't gotten rid of any of that. Maybe that's the spirit of aloha, too, is racism and black codes, disarming blacks. Maybe that's part of Hawaii's spirit of aloha. I don't know. Have to ask them, right? But again, he pointed to McDonald, where the court discussed at length how the right to keep and bear arms was critically important for freedmen after the Civil War. And it was. The very Congress that drafted and secured ratification of the 14th Amendment understood that disarmament had been used as a tool of oppression during Reconstruction. And Alito was brilliant when he alluded to the fact that it was Republicans that fixed all of these racial problems. I do not think that was by accident, ladies and gentlemen. That was a history lesson written into his decision. And it is, frankly, a really remarkable piece of not just constitutional history, but American history. The court wasn't merely saying Hawaii found weak evidence. It was saying Hawaii relied on evidence that cut against the very constitutional fabric and principles that the 14th Amendment itself was adopted to protect. So, sorry, nice try again. Fail, boom, right on the forehead. Constitution, smacked him right upside the head. So where does that leave us? Justice Alito concludes, obviously, that Hawaii's law simply doesn't regulate the right recognized in Bruin. It substantially burdens it. And when we come back from the break, we continue the deep dive. We'll go into part two, because Alito doubled down on Bruin. I'll explain, and we will eventually get to Ketanji Brown. Oh, good heavens, good heavens. Does DEI hire ring truer today than ever before? Yep, we'll be right back to explain it.
7: With SRN News, I'm Jason Walker. The situation in Venezuela now being described as getting very, very tough. Healthcare system is at its breaking point. Authorities say a number of hospitals are open, but they've been badly damaged and are overwhelmed. The death toll has just surpassed 1,900, but officials say it's likely to climb. Thousands have been injured, some of them critically. Thousands more are still missing in the rubble. Supreme Court upholding state laws that bars males from playing on female school athletic teams. High Court has also upheld a birthright citizenship that rejects President Trump's earlier executive order. It had declared that children born to people in the United States illegally are not American citizens. SRN News.
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13: March 4th, 1865. The Civil War was nearing its end. The nation was exhausted, divided, and grieving. On that day, President Abraham Lincoln delivered his second inaugural address, just 700 words spoken in about 7 minutes. 41 days later, Lincoln would be assassinated. Yet the words he spoke that day still echo through history. In that brief address, Lincoln referenced God 14 times, spoke of prayer, and quoted scripture repeatedly. He reminded Americans that both sides of the conflict shared a common faith, saying both read the same Bible and pray to the same God, and each invokes his aid against the other. Lincoln understood that political division alone could not explain the nation's crisis. More than 160 years later, America still wrestles with division, truth, and our dependence on God. The question is whether we'll remember the wisdom Lincoln left behind.
14: I hurt my back several years ago. Went into the VA. They poked me a couple of times and said, oh, you're fine. Well, I wasn't fine, and I never got better. 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At that point, I was having migraines two or three times a week. And the first time Dr. Kim adjusted me, I didn't have another one for 3 months.
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So if you were listening to the first couple segments, you know the Supreme Court has once again told anti-gun states that the Second Amendment is not a second-class right. Again, this is the fifth case we've won at SCOTUS, ladies and gentlemen. You think they're feeling the heat there, the other side? I got to tell you, because this win is not just another Second Amendment win. This is a roadmap, folks. It's an absolute roadmap. And you'll see it unfold. Why? And I think you figured that out the other day, because yesterday we talked about the Commerce Clause and where Thomas went with this and why he did this. Again, yet again, another roadmap. It tells every federal judge, this case in particular, exactly how to analyze these cases in a post-Bruin environment. And if you're a state legislature that's trying to reinvent a clever workaround like Hawaii did, no. Justice Alito just made your job a whole lot harder, and something that gets kind of overlooked a lot, because a lot of people think that Bruin created a new constitutional test. It did not. It didn't at all. Alito reminds us in this decision that Bruin simply applied the principles that were laid out by Scalia in Heller that were never applied. How does that happen? The left can read you Heller and claim that it's a gun control favorable ruling. They flip the script. They hijack the language. Why? Because they talk about interest balancing. What is interest balancing? We've heard the term passed around here on the show over the years. It's the idea that a judge can say to you, yeah, you have a right to keep and bear arms. However, we think public safety in this case is more important than that enumerated fundamental right. That's balancing interests. And Scalia completely rejected that in 08 in the Heller decision. Alito just simply reinforced it here again. Yet again, building momentum on top of each individual case. Wait till we get an assault weapons ban case, folks. Oh, they're going to hate it. They're going to hate it. We're going to be rejoicing like crazy. Yeah, so all he did was reinforce Heller and what Scalia, and I can never blame Scalia. I've always wanted to see him go outside the guideposts here, but he couldn't because of the narrowness of the case. So I understand that. But here we are all these years later. Now, let's take a look at a different step here. Let me go a different direction. Alito asks three straightforward questions here. First, are these people among the people protected by the Second Amendment? Nobody disputed that in Wolford, meaning people in Hawaii that want to get a permit to carry a gun. And they, by the way, did not say anything about the permits and all the nonsense they have to go through. Okay? That's presumed in there. They were ordinary law-abiding Hawaiian citizens. Second, were they carrying arms? Yeah. Again, nobody disputed that. Handguns have already been recognized by Heller as arms protected by the Constitution. That's going to pop in an assault weapons ban case coming up. Third, were they trying to bear those arms in Hawaii? Absolutely. No dispute there at all. They wanted to carry handguns outside the home for lawful self-defense, which Heller tells us we can do. And McDonald, and now Bruin, particularly Bruin on that, because Heller was more, I digress, Heller was inside the home and keeping a gun in D.C. Nuance. But all three questions had the same answer here, ladies and gentlemen. Yes, yes, and yes. And Alito figured that out pretty quick. That means the plain text of the Second Amendment covers their context. At that point, Hawaii had a constitutional problem, and they knew it. Because once you've reached that conclusion, according to Bruin, the law is automatically presumed to be unconstitutional, and the government has to prove and justify it historically, not through interest balancing. Keep that third one in mind for Ketanji Brown's boneheaded statements when we come up in the fourth segment. You can't do it politically. You can't balance it emotionally. You can't balance it statistically. Okay? Historically, and there's no balance at all. And this is exactly what Justice Alito says. Hawaii's argument, wary, he says, Hawaii's argument just began to collapse on itself. It imploded. The state didn't dispute that these citizens had carry permits. It didn't argue that they were dangerous. Didn't even try. It didn't argue that they were prohibited. Instead, it argued that history supported reaffirming their permission before entering private businesses, because of the spirit of aloha and those two very weak, the hunting on private property in the 1865 Reconstruction laws, which were found to be the origin, really, if you will, of the Black Codes. He examined, Alito did, every single historical example that Hawaii offered. And by one, he dissected them and blew them away. And

0: explained in great detail how and why each one of them failed. Some were anti-poaching, he said, as we talked about. Others dealt with trespass. Still, some others were isolated laws enacted long after the founding in the mid-second century of the existence of this country. None of them imposed anything, not one thing, resembling Hawaii's sweeping, what we call it, default position, because they flipped the script, on licensed carry in ordinary businesses that are open to the public. And that's a huge distinction. The court is saying here, and Alito said, history doesn't have to match exactly. It doesn't have to be perfect. It doesn't have to be a perfect analogy. In fact, Alito went as far as repeating in Bruin's point, that the government doesn't need a historical twin. And that's what was stated in Bruin. Again, read the decision. But it does need a historical analog that's similar, that is relevantly close to both how it operates and why it existed. And Hawaii just came up way short on this, guys, and Alito picked them apart. The court concluded that the state's examples regulated fundamentally different conduct, if you will, for different, fundamentally different reasons. The how and why did not line up, according to Alito. And when the how and why don't line up, ladies and gentlemen, smacked down by the U.S. Constitution. That's what happens. So again, he's doubling down on Bruin. Bruin again for just a minute. When the Supreme Court decided Bruin in 2022, a lot of anti-gun politicians said that they would comply, right? But you know what they did behind the scenes? You know what they did, especially if you've been listening to this show. They began asking different questions. Not how do we comply? No. Because they have a different end game in mind. It wasn't how do we comply, it was how do we get around this crap? What are we gonna do to get around this? And the usual suspects, California, New York, Maryland, New Jersey, and of course Hawaii, a state we don't talk about that frequently, but they did the same thing. And they all adopted approaches that were relatively similar. Don't think they were talking. They were. Folks, they're Democrats. That's what they do. They talk amongst themselves. How can we infringe on these rights? Let's get together and make it happen. When it starts to look like a coincidence too often, it's generally not a coincidence, folks. Okay? So what they were trying to do was make people's carry permits, which they were forced to do, really irrelevant by changing their laws, flipping things upside down. It's not accidental. The language that they put in these bills is not accidental. Again, it's a roadmap to how they work. And very, very important. When we come back, I want to go to, because I know Greg's going to tell me we're going to have to take a break. I want to say, too, what the court, what Alito didn't say in here. Because Ketanji Brown, they're all going after private property rights. And I'm going to go to Ketanji Brown's dissent because she is utterly so stupid. It's an embarrassment to see her sit on that court. It really, truly is. And when you hear it, it will blow your mind. But it won't blow your mind because you know Ketanji Brown is a flat-out moron. And we come back, I'll break that down for you, and we'll rag her just a little bit because she makes it so easy and so fun to do that we're going to have some fun at her expense using her own words verbatim, direct from her dissent. And it will, I say it will shock you. Might shock you hearing it if you haven't read it for the first time, but it won't shock you because of who it's coming from and the way they think or don't think. You see how it's tough to get in a liberal head? We'll be right back. Don't go away.
1: Hi guys, it's Mark. Look, I think you'll agree with me that as gun owners, we need to have each other's backs. That's regardless of what state we call home. Here at AAR, we discuss it every day, and we're heard in every state. Right now, Virginians desperately need our help. 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
1: 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And one thing before I keep moving. The Cove Pure deal, you have 5 days. 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Don't know if that's going to happen. 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You've got 5 days. If you want to be that, you know, procrastinate, go right ahead. But you might lose that deal. I cannot promise you yet. I'm waiting to make that announcement to you. But as of right now, if we can extend it another month, good for all of us. All right. Let me go back here because I have got to go back to one thing, a couple things. I want to cover what Alito did not say in the Wolford decision today. The court did not say that private property owners lose control over their property. They didn't say that. In fact, it was far from it. If a restaurant owner wants to prohibit firearms, the restaurant owner can do so. They absolutely can. If a grocery store wants to post a no firearm sign, they can. That's still their decision. Nothing in Wolford changes that. The issue was not private property rights. The issue was the state of Hawaii making that decision for and on behalf of every private property owner in the state. And there's a huge distinction there. Alito recognizes that private property owners retain authority to admit or exclude armed patrons if they so choose. But the state can't force that to be the presumption out of the box. That's where that happens. Let's go over to what, now, remember I said, remember those three things. Also remember private property. That's the fourth thing that I mentioned to you. And you'll see it all tie together here because here's Jackson's dissent. For what it's worth, I think Bruin was wrongly decided. Well, let me go. Because I've got a couple minutes, I'm going to go up to the top because it's important. Yet again, she reaffirms Bruin as precedent. This is the second time in 2 weeks that she's done that on a Second Amendment case. Interesting. How and why? History will judge that as more subsequent cases come down the pike. But today, she said, and she was joined by Sotomayor, by the way, in her dissent. Kagan wrote a separate dissent, albeit a very short one. Today, the court declares unconstitutional Hawaii's efforts to protect the rights of its residents. Hawaii's efforts to protect the rights of its residents. Are we interest balancing here? Take a listen and pay attention. Both those who wish to carry guns and those who prefer that guns are not carried on their private property without their express permission. To hear the majority tell it, Hawaii's law is a blatant attempt to end run our Second Amendment precedents. But the statute at issue does no such thing. That's the vampire rule that we just talked about. Instead, it fairly applies a first principle of property law, the right to exclude, and does no harm to the Second Amendment. The majority thinks otherwise. It reaches today's result by purporting to apply the test we established in New York State Rifle v. Bruin. In the test we established in New York State Rifle v. Bruin, she's affirming that again as precedent, but the majority gets both the Bruin test and its application wrong. Hawaii's law does not implicate the Second Amendment because there is no right to carry a gun onto private property without consent, as all agree, and the Constitution does not dictate the form of that required consent. Except Alito just shredded that. She didn't hear it, apparently. And even if the Second Amendment were implicated here, which is an admission, by the way, Hawaii has proffered ample analogs demonstrating a history and tradition of states protecting their residents' property rights by requiring those wishing to carry guns onto private property to get express consent from the property owner before doing so. Now, here's where she gets into the meat. For what it is worth, I think Bruin was wrongly decided. She mentioned that, okay, in Hamani, just days back. But if it's going to be our precedent, lady, it's not if it's going to be our precedent. It is precedent. Deal with it. The majority should at least endeavor to apply it faithfully. I respectfully dissent because the majority has failed to do so here, and its analysis and conclusion only further bind the hands. Listen to this carefully. And its analysis and conclusion, meaning the majority opinion, only further bind the hands of modern legislatures attempting to balance and protect their residents' interests. You cannot make this stuff up, ladies and gentlemen. We just discussed interest balancing. That's why I wanted to focus on that, because the stupidity from Ketanji is just off the charts. That's exactly what the Bill of Rights is intended to do, is to protect from modern legislatures attempting to balance and protect their residents' interests. You have to ask yourself this question. Does she even realize what she writes? I don't think she does. I don't think she writes all this. She's got clerks that do all this. And this is just evidence that her entire staff is a bunch of morons. She continues, with this decision, the court has now manipulated Bruin into a free-for-all that lets the judiciary thwart the will of legislatures by privileging access to firearms above all else. Firearms. Not rights. Firearms. A tool. You see how they think? They let you know from time to time. Today's decision makes one thing clear. The court's objective is protecting guns, not consistently preserving any principle of law. Then she goes into the stupidity that Alito just shredded. Since its time as a sovereign kingdom, Hawaii has never permitted the widespread carrying of firearms in its territory. And she goes on to talk about King Kamehameha and the spirit of aloha and how Hawaii prohibited the possession of dangerous weapons. Translation of the Constitution and laws of the Hawaiian Islands established in the reign of Kamehameha in 1842. She points out that was reprinted in 1934 to try to bolster her case, which also, by the way, ladies and gentlemen, targeted, according to her, any possession of any knife, sword, cane, or any other dangerous weapon. Hawaii maintained this tradition of strictly regulating weapons both before and after it was annexed as a U.S. territory. Too bad. Because once it was annexed as a U.S. territory, the U.S. Constitution becomes Hawaii's law. The law of the land. Bye-bye, spirit of aloha. And she goes on to point out that Hawaii began regulating guns in 1927. Everything they're doing in today's modern America, since they've become a state, is a violation of your constitutional rights. And Wolford just laid that absolutely bare. And to believe that she is so stupid to write the fact that she thinks that the reason it was wrong is because modern legislatures can no longer rule around. In other words, think everything we just talked about in the first two segments. Everything New York did, not to comply with Bruin, but to get around it. Everything Hawaii did to get around it, not to comply with it. Illinois, all the usual suspects. California, Jersey, Maryland. That's exactly why our Constitution was written the way it was written. It's exactly why the Bill of Rights was written the way it was written, so that these people can't do those things. The limit is on the government, and she wants the government to have carte blanche locally. We're going to get up and do it again tomorrow, folks. Armed American Radio's Daily Defense. Stay safe. 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
2: My son was a big hockey fan. 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Nobody thought they'd win against the Russians. 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
2: 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People had it on in their car. They're cheering. I'm cheering. Driver drops his money. I waved him through anyway. Picked it up later. You know, it felt like the whole country was in that booth with me.
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8: With SRN News, I'm Jason Walker. Supreme Court upholds state laws barring transgender athletes that are biological boys from playing on girls' school teams.
9: The court's conservative majority has ruled that states' bans in Idaho and West Virginia don't violate the constitution of the federal law known as Title IX, which prohibits sex discrimination in education. Left unresolved by the outcome are lawsuits challenging state laws and regulations in Connecticut, California, and elsewhere.
8: And the Supreme Court upholding a broad conception of birthright citizenship. They rejected President Trump's earlier executive order. It had declared that children born to people in the United States illegally are not American citizens. Quite a day on Wall Street Tuesday. The Dow gained 136 points, S&P ahead 59, and NASDAQ climbed nearly 400. This is SRN News.
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0: 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And now, from the Connors and Sullivan Broadcast Studios, the man who is not what he wants to be, but is way grateful that he's not who he used to be, here's the
1: 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It's That Kevin Show, thatkevinshow.com for everything you need. Never behind a paywall. The Supreme Court will go down in this term as being one of the most conflicting courts that has ever ruled. And yesterday or this week's rulings kind of demonstrate this. You have the court in a big majority saying that the executive has power to fire people, and then they question whether or not he can fire a Fed governor at the Fed. You have kind of some inconsistency there. And then you have even more inconsistency with Amy Coney Barrett, evidently not understanding how long a 24-hour period is. Like, it's a day. That's what a day is. It's how we define the word day. 24 hours. That's it. Second Tuesday of November is election day. It's not week. It's not month. It's okay, I'm going to be done with that. But more cases coming out and more things being said that I think are really, really important. And one of them I advocated for since 2000, the Supreme Court has established a new nationwide precedent that allows states to protect women's sports based on sex, not on gender, not on things that are perceived, on actual biological realities. The justices ruled in favor of West Virginia and Idaho against trans athletes who sued to gain access to girls' locker rooms, bathrooms, showers, all other kinds of space, safe spaces. The states were backed by the law firm of Alliance Defending Freedom, while the trans athletes were represented by the American Civil Liberties Union and Cooley Legal. In the highly anticipated ruling, West Virginia and Idaho, the high court upheld state laws requiring student athletes to compete on sports teams that correspond with their biological sex at birth rather than their gender identity. Justice Sotomayor filed an opinion concurring with the judgment in part and dissenting in part. So you even had Sotomayor saying partially that this was a good thing, which Justices Kagan and Jackson joined in dissent. Jackson filed an opinion concurring in the judgment in part and dissenting in part, which is interesting. Ketanji Brown Jackson sort of figured out what a woman was. I mean, that was the real question about whether she was going to have any clarity on whether or not women could be defined. And evidently, in her ruling on this very issue, she still couldn't figure out the answer. Sotomayor filed an opinion consistent with Title IX and the Equal Protections Clause. We hold states may maintain women's and girls' sports for biological females. They may determine eligibility for women and girls' sports based on biological sex. This is a monumental victory for every female athlete who has ever competed or dreamed of competing on a safe and fair field. Today's Supreme Court decision affirms what common sense and the law have long made clear. States have the right to designate sports teams based on biological sex, not on gender identity. That's not a thing. What you imagine yourself to be is not a thing. Without that delineation, Title IX is turned on its head and decades of hard-fought progress to advance female athletes is erased. I'm immensely proud of my team for not only getting this issue before the court, but for delivering a sound and successful argument. The landmark victory will give all states, not just West Virginia, the clarity and confidence to ensure fairness and safety for female athletes today and for generations to come. Attorney General Raul Lebrado echoed the West Virginia sentiments. He said today's decision is a victory for common sense, fairness, and countless girls and women who dedicate themselves to athletics. Education Secretary Linda McMahon released a statement as well. The Supreme Court has now confirmed that states can preserve fair competition and protect the opportunities and that generations of women fought to secure. Every parent can rest assured that our law protects their daughters competing in these states. I'm trying to see what the opposing justices had to say. There are 23 states, including California, New York, and Massachusetts, that don't have any such protections for women. And so those of you listening in New York and California and Massachusetts, you now have Supreme Court precedent to go push for state laws to protect your daughters. Go do that. Go do that. Go get your daughters protected in your states. I can't believe there's 23 states that don't have protections for girls. But get laws put into place that say that only biological girls compete in biological girl sports. This whole idea that we have to tolerate men coming into female spaces, trying to take over, trying to exhibit dominance in a field that is by nature incapable of matching it, it's just not, there's nothing fair about that in terms of muscle mass, bone mass, all the rest of it. On average, if you have men coming into the female sports arena, and you know who I hope is listening to this? The Olympics and all of the other international federations that have athletic competitions. Men shouldn't be competing against women. Women work too hard now for recognition in what they can do athletically, much less having to overcome the gap that is there because of competing against a typically stronger and more muscular and faster, greater lung capacity, sex. It's just not fair. It's not fair at any level. And you don't have to go very far to see. Caitlin Clark is a phenomenal basketball player. And she's so good that girls on the other teams get irritated with how good she is. She would not even make an NBA squad. She probably wouldn't make most men's Division I squads in the country. And she's the MVP. She's the very top of the class when it comes to female basketball. It's just not, it's not right. The court got this one right. We are celebrating the fact that the court had clarity on this and that even Justice Ketanji Brown Jackson, who cannot define a woman, but she's going to say, you know what, even though I can't define them, they deserve their own space to have athletics. That's clear. Now, if we can just get Amy Coney Barrett to understand how long a day is, now I'll be really happy if we can just make that happen. We got Ketanji Brown Jackson coming to the middle on what a woman is. Let's get Amy Coney Barrett back into common sense saying what a day is. But I'm still crying over that spilled milk. I'm sorry. And save your mumbo jumbo letters. A couple of you wrote me last night. Oh, look at Kev. What a whatever. Yeah, you have nothing better to do than to be mad at me for being upset about that. And, you know, get a life. Anyway, glad you're here. And again, if you live in one of those states, California, New York, Massachusetts, go get state legislation on the books that protects your girls. The Supreme Court has given you the cover to do it, and it's time to get her done. Coming right back, it's Kevin McCullough.
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7: March 4th, 1865. The Civil War was nearing its end. The nation was exhausted, divided, and grieving. On that day, President Abraham Lincoln delivered his second inaugural address, just 700 words spoken in about 7 minutes. 41 days later, Lincoln would be assassinated. Yet the words he spoke that day still echo through history. In that brief address, Lincoln referenced God 14 times, spoke of prayer, and quoted scripture repeatedly. He reminded Americans that both sides of the conflict shared a common faith, saying both read the same Bible and pray to the same God, and each invokes his aid against the other. Lincoln understood that political division alone could not explain the nation's crisis. More than 160 years later, America still wrestles with division, truth, and our dependence on God. The question is whether we'll remember the wisdom Lincoln left behind.
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0: welcome Kevin McCullough. 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And if this week you want to rehear this particular series that we're doing with How Do We Live, I would strongly encourage you to go to salempodcastnetwork.com and subscribe. We're talking about here in this week, honoring America's 250th founding anniversary, we are talking about what does godly government, godly engagement in the governmental system and public policy, et cetera, look like? And, sorry, hold on a second. And back with us is Sam Gallucci, senior pastor of Embrace Church in Oxnard, California. And Sam, the interesting thing is I've been watching lots of documentaries going into this week is that
1: Yes. Our
0: founders did really contemplate how the government would be set up. And I think they did so kind of on the understanding of a major doctrine that man are fundamentally depraved and need a lot of accountability. But what does the Bible actually say about legislative bodies and how to govern?
1: Yeah, and this is central to the whole principle of the church and politics in this time in history. So here we have God establishes a people for himself, and they, you know, that in Exodus chapter beginning in 18 through 22, he establishes a form of government, he establishes a political system on that government, and then he creates legislation to direct them and protect them. And this is what is so powerful. Legislation was not influenced by the Bible. It was the Word of God. It is the Word of God. And when we understand that principle, that where, you know, you have bills every single state here in the state of California. We call them SB, Senate Bill, or AB, Assembly Bill. Well, in the Old Testament in Exodus, you had the same thing. You had EX 24, you shall not have no other gods before me. EX 4, you shall not make any carved images of other gods. And the list goes on. So the Word of God was the legislation itself to guide God's people in a governmental structure that was put in place. And then the Bible says that Moses had to select people able to men of truth who hated dishonest gain and place them over to judge and protect that legislative system. And America's governmental structure was directly influenced by the governmental structure and the Word of God directly. And I think this is what's really important. God gives us this expectation. He has this expectation of us as believers, and particularly of his pastors and his leaders, to be salt and light and to guard godly legislation and to guard the truth in every single word that came out of God's mouth. So he creates a form of legislation that is godly. And I think we lose sight of that. The Word of God itself is the legislation of the land from which God expects and it calls us to not only put in place, but to guard and protect when it is in place.
0: Now, I can already hear the critics, Sam, saying, but you don't stone kids to death that disobey their parents.
1: Right. Well, we don't stone kids to death that but again, this is where we need to look at the entire Bible and everything God says about every single principle. And, you know, and this is where legislation itself is contextualized into the time and history that we have it. But the principle is still the same, that God establishes, right, a legislative body. And I think that's what's really important here. But also we don't kill babies, right? I think that it doesn't negate the very principle itself.
0: Right. In the New Testament, there's this concept that Jesus introduces, being salt and light. How does that impact this part of the discussion?
1: Yeah, I think it is critical to this part of the discussion because Jesus says, That, you know, he says, you're the salt of the earth, you're the light of the world. And then he says, he goes on in verse 17 of Matthew 5, you know, do not think I came to abolish the law and the prophets. I didn't come to abolish, but to fulfill them. And then he says, truly, until heaven and earth disappear, not the smallest letter or stroke of the pen by any means will disappear from the law until everything is accomplished. Now, we tend to look at that as meaning only Jesus fulfilling his command, but that's not fulfilling his destiny of returning to the earth. But that's not what he says. He says, let anyone who set aside one of the least of these commands and teaches others accordingly be called the least in the kingdom of God. And so Jesus tells us we're salt, we're light, and that we have to guard and protect the law of God, the words of God. And this is what I believe this means. And that includes, it's not about the politics, it's about legislation that mocks or directly violates the law or the word of God. And this is where we've lost track. I believe salt and light, contextualized in what Jesus says here, connects directly to our role in the governmental and political process. When laws are put in or are ready to be put in place that directly violate God's word, God's commandments, I believe we're to be salt and light.
0: Yeah, no, I actually think, Sam, Pastor Sam, that we get this backwards a lot in the modern church.
1: Yes.
0: Because
1: right.
0: there's a lot of people that run around and say the church shouldn't be involved in politics. You should just preach the gospel. But a
1: right.
0: proper understanding of the gospel, to me, says that we infuse the gospel in everything that we do. And under our unique system here in the United States, the founders saw to it that the chief executive was not our ruler. So as a body of people that make the decision on who gets elected, I would say the responsibility is more so on us to be godly in our choices than less involved because it's seen as secular or something else.
1: Yeah, I think you're absolutely right. And you know, and let's not forget that we were birthed as a Christian nation. And our Bill of Rights, our Constitution, our complete forming was directly informed by God's Word, and you know, and from the pastors of that time. And it's interesting. So here in the Old Testament, when God establishes a new form of government, it's a self-rule form of government. It's this extraordinary form of government that you know that recognizes that we have appointed leaders, and we have a standard of justice and equity, and no individual, not even the president, is above the law. There's this separation of power. There's the consent of the governed. But as our form of government is founded on God's word, it really is. In the Bible, it talks about the Ten Commandments and the law, but then it talks about it as the book of the covenant. It's in this covenantal relationship that this governmental structure is formed. And America entered into that same type of relationship. Our history shows us so with so much evidence that we are in a covenantal relationship with God that it has the same formation and the same accountability. And when you look at what happened in the Old Testament to God's people, when they disobeyed or they didn't pay attention to that covenant, when the people that were in charge, those you know, you call them politicians, but this political system of assigning godly people to guard and protect that legislation that God had put in place, when you look at when they ignored that and they let other things happen, we get all the way from Exodus to 1 Samuel 8. Where the people all of a sudden say, we want a king. We no longer want God to be our king. We want to be like every other nation. Mm-hmm. And Samuel pleads with the people. You realize you're asking for socialism that'll ultimately end up being a form of either Marxist or communism. And so, yeah, I do think it's significantly this connection.
0: I mean, they didn't understand. I mean, Marx hadn't even been born yet, but the idea of less accountability individually and
1: yes.
0: you know, more control by a centralized authority, when God was willing to govern them in a relationship, to say that I'll be your leader, I'll be the one you look to, I'll be the one that you can depend on. No, we want this. So it's very interesting, and I'm very grateful, Sam, that we get to talk about it this week of all things. Sam Gallucci, senior pastor at Embrace Church in Oxnard, California. Thanks for being here. We'll see you tomorrow.
1: God bless.
0: All right. Kevin McCullough coming right back. It's That Kevin Show. Don't go anywhere.

0: With SRN News, I'm Jason Walker. Few details known at this hour, but Iran State TV says a ship has run aground in the Strait of Hormuz after not traveling in Tehran's approved route. A roof collapse at a tutoring center in Pakistan, killing 14 school children. 8 more have been injured. Police say the owner of the building and another person have been arrested. As the nation celebrates its 250th birthday this weekend, legislative branch has momentarily called it quits. House leadership abruptly canceling votes Tuesday, sending lawmakers home early. Turkey is implementing extensive security measures for the NATO summit July 7th and 8th. Literally thousands of police and soldiers deployed to the immediate area. President Trump is slated to attend. SRN News.
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It's That Kevin Show, thatkevinshow.com. And you know that I have been looking forward to 250 for about a year. I've been talking about it for a year, been writing about it. In my town hall column, I've been talking about the significance of public policy and where we've gone and come from and everything else with our justice system and our way of establishing our government. And over on my travel page, I've been writing about places to go to view the 250th important sites, the Revolutionary War, etc. So I'm just getting more and more jacked about Saturday. And as we go through this week, I'm going to be for the majority of July 4th doing nothing but celebrating and screaming America is the greatest from the top of my lungs as best I can. But every week we check in with the Heritage Foundation, and Zach Smith is back with us. And Zach, not only is this a historic week from the 250th perspective, but we've got some Supreme Court stuff we got to deal with. I'll get to that in a second. But before we do, how unique is the form of jurisprudence, balance of powers, everything else that we live under from the legal perspective in this country? How unique was it when the founders said, this is how we need to do it, when they established the Constitution and the Bill of Rights and began to

0: why those checks and balances are so important and have played such a crucial role in preserving our freedoms and our nation for so many years.
1: No, I think it's really true. As just a casual observer, what are you looking forward to celebrating 250 about? What does it mean to you?
0: Well, I think we should all be proud to be Americans. Obviously, our country still has a lot of growth and work to do in many areas, but to say we are the greatest nation on the face of the earth is not an exaggeration. We have been blessed by God to be an ordinarily prosperous nation. We value individual rights and civil liberties in a way that many other countries do not. And so I think on this 4th of July, as we celebrate 250 years since our nation's birth, we should all give thanks to God that we live in the greatest nation on the face of the earth.
1: Yeah, I agree with you. You mentioned Madison and the brilliance behind the Constitution. I just want to point out that we were far from a perfect country when we founded, and the argument between the states about slavery and what do God-given human rights mean, individual rights, but even in how he drew up the Constitution and how the Constitution was established and the Bill of Rights right alongside of it, there was this incredible way for us to help correct course on our greatest stain from the beginning. And we were even able to do that over time. It took time to settle the differences between the states on that issue. But the point is, we designed a system where you could do it.
0: Well, that's right. And if you look, unfortunately, we've gotten away from the idea that we should have a colorblind constitution over the past several decades. And what's been so gratifying to see is the Supreme Court and several recent opinions reaffirming this idea. After the passage of the 14th Amendment, it is enshrined in our constitutional system of government that all men are created equal, that everyone should be treated equally regardless of their race. And so I'm very grateful that the Supreme Court has reaffirmed that basic principle that is so vitally important.
1: Yeah. No, I couldn't agree with you more. What I really want to do is spend the rest of our time together, Zach, just talking about the bevy of cases that are coming down, and there's a ton of them. We had several this week early that addressed, things like election integrity, things like executive powers, a couple of different cases. They kind of split the hairs on that one. I'll get into that in a second. But what's your general feeling before we drill down on a specific case? What's your general feeling of what you're seeing from the court? What's their tone? What's their mood? Is there something that you can identify it as?
0: Well, this is a consequential week. I think everyone recognizes that the cases that have come out this week, they will shape the course of our nation for decades to come. That's not an exaggeration to say that. And what's been really interesting to watch is some of the intra-conservative discussions and disputes taking place on the court. This idea that the six conservative-leaning justices are some monolithic block that they all think and vote the same way, simply to uphold President Trump's agenda no matter what, as many on the left would have you believe. Well, look, Kevin, I don't think anyone's disputing this is a very real problem, and I'm certainly not defending this decision. I think the court just got it plain wrong in this case. Now, the silver lining is, if you want to look at it from a silver lining perspective, is one, this was a statutory decision, meaning Congress can go back and clarify even further that no, when we said election day, we really meant it means one single day, not a series of days, not 14 days, not 21 days. I think the other thing this decision really highlights is why passing the Save America Act is so vitally important.
1: And so I wanted both. I wanted Save America and I wanted a good decision here.
0: No, I think many people were hoping for that. But I think if there was any question that Save America was vitally important, the result in this case highlights that it is even more important now to get legislation.
1: Let's take a quick break. When we come back, let's delve into the other Supreme Court cases that are pending, because there's a lot of interesting stuff that's happening right now. Zach Smith with me from the Heritage Foundation. 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

0: in New York City. 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

0: Kevin Show, thatkevinshow.com. Yeah, I'm still being a little ouchy from yesterday. I'm still a little upset with ACB, since we call everybody by their three initials now, RGB, ACB, AOC, whatever. Zach Smith is back with me from Heritage, and he's being very proper and very appropriate, and I'm having an attitudinal problem. But Zach, let's move away from the voter integrity case and take a look at what else happened. You mentioned, I mentioned executive powers earlier. There were two cases that came down, two decisions that came down yesterday. One seemed to say the president can fire who he needs to in his administration, and then another one came back and said, but not them. What happened in these two cases?
1: No, you're exactly right, Kevin. The two cases, both were written by Chief Justice John Roberts, and they are somewhat hard to reconcile. The one case involved President Trump's ability to fire Rebecca Slaughter. She is a federal trade commissioner who had been appointed by Joe Biden. And now keep in mind, Congress has created many of these so-called independent agencies where they've said the president cannot fire the members of these commissions, the members of these agencies, unless there's cause. Things like misfeasance or malfeasance in office. And what the president said in Rebecca Slaughter's case was, no, I simply disagree with you on policy grounds. I don't think you're the best person to help me carry out my agenda. Now, there was a very bad decision from the 1930s during the New Deal era where FDR had tried to fire a Federal Trade Commissioner himself, and the Supreme Court, in a case called Humphrey's Executor, came back and said, no, Congress can limit the president's ability to fire these types of commissioners. Well, what the court said yesterday in Trump versus Slaughter is that Humphrey's executor got it wrong. That's bad case law. They overturned that case, and they said at the end of the day, the president can actually be the president. He can help pick people who will help him carry out his agenda. So that's good news. That's a big win for President Trump. Now, the other case you mentioned involved Lisa Cook, the Federal Reserve Board of Governor member. You may remember Bill Pulte, President Trump, alleged that Lisa Cook had lied on her mortgage applications. She had claimed a secondary home as a primary residence in order to get a more favorable interest rate. And what President Trump said, he said, that's cause. I'm going to remove you, Lisa Cook, from your position on the Federal Reserve Board of Governors. Now, in this case, President Trump wasn't making a constitutional argument. He made a constitutional argument in the Slaughter case, said Article 2 of the Constitution gives me the authority to fire executive branch officials. In the Cook case, he was only relying on statutory arguments. And what the court said in that case, they said fundamentally, the president didn't give Lisa Cook enough due process. He didn't give her essentially enough opportunity to be heard, to make her arguments before he fired her. And so because of that, the lower federal courts will have to sort out those issues.
0: Well, but now that he's won Slaughter, why can't he just come back and say, nope, it's my choice. Boom, you're out again.
1: Well, I think he certainly should be able to do that. And if you read Justice Thomas's dissenting opinion in that case, that's essentially what he argues. And Justice Barrett,
0: to have the clear last word on the, on the situation.
1: And believe it or not, Justice Barrett in the Cook case actually very pointedly went after the Chief Justice and said that it's hard to reconcile the Slaughter case with the Cook case, and that their logic seems very intention with each other, was the diplomatic way she put it in her separate
0: opinion. She voted with Trump on the Cook case?
1: She did. She voted, she criticized the Chief Justice's logic in the Cook case, is what she did. And so I think what's important to keep in mind with the Cook case, this isn't necessarily the last word. The lower federal courts are going to have to go back to sort through some very difficult issues. But fundamentally, it's hard to reconcile these two decisions. Now, Justice Kavanaugh, he seemed to place some emphasis on the idea that the Federal Reserve is a unique entity, that is history and tradition may be different and allow it to be treated differently than other federal agencies. But that seems like a very difficult, very tenuous argument.
0: But you have to put it under, so you got the three branches, and you have to put the Fed under one of those authorities. They don't belong in the judiciary. They're not a creation of Congress. Where do they go?
1: Well, I would certainly think that is a very compelling argument, Kevin. And that's essentially, again, what Justice Thomas was arguing, that the Federal Reserve Board of Governors is essentially exercising executive authority, meaning the president should be able to control them. But what Justice Kavanaugh, some of the other justices seem to be intimating, what they seem to be hinting at, is that if you go back to the founding of the Bank of the United States, the Second Bank of the United States, those had some unique historical structural features, which were the government at that time tried to insulate the banks of the United States from political pressure. That's what made them so controversial. Yeah. That's why, in part, they weren't renewed. So I'm not sure that's a perfect historical analog for the justices to rely.
2: Well, you know what's interesting is that most presidents, the Fed chair is smarter than them on money, investment, money policy, treasury policy, this kind of thing. Because none of them have gone deep enough into it to really look at it. Trump studies economics and money policy since he was a kid. And so he's actually one of the top president, you know, one of the chief executives that has come to the position of the president with an opinion about it and an opinion about how it should be run. All right, so as we have this conversation right now, there are a couple of other cases pending. And your thoughts, well, your thoughts on anything else that has been handed down so far before we get to that.
1: Well, the only other case that has been handed down, there's a very interesting search and seizure case involving the ability of the government to get essentially cell phone data from Google, Meta, Apple, other tech companies. I would say stay tuned on that front. There's going to be more to be said in that case. The lower federal courts are going to have to decide whether the government can essentially compel tech companies to tell them everyone who is at a particular location at a particular time. So stay tuned. But the big cases that we're still waiting to be handed down are birth citizenship, and in cases involving transgender athletes, can states say that only biological women can participate in women's?
2: You want to make a prediction on that one?
1: Well, if you listen to the oral arguments, I think the justices certainly seemed sympathetic to Idaho and West Virginia, the states who
2: I felt that way too.
1: Laws.
2: All right, we'll see.
1: The justices should say that states can pass those laws.
2: Yeah. All right, Zach Smith, Heritage Foundation, always doing a fantastic job, always proper and polite. We appreciate your even-handedness when I'm a little out of control.
1: Well, thanks for having me on the show today.
2: You got it. Kevin McCullough coming back. Don't go anywhere.
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7: 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Nobody thought they'd win against the Russians. 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
7: 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They're cheering. I'm cheering. 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
10: All right, final few minutes of Hour 1. Exciting, exciting times. Exciting because we got a good win at the Supreme Court today. We're protecting all the girls in the sports, playing the sport ball. All the girls are going to be protected. You don't have to let grungy, gross guys be involved dangerously throwing elbows, dangerously endangering girls' existences. That doesn't have to happen. The Supreme Court said today states can determine that only girls should play in girls' sports. And now the challenge is you got 27 states already that have laws on the books that go that way. Now you just got to get the remaining 23. And California and New York and Massachusetts are among them. And friends, I'm going to tell you, if you live in one of those three states, you need to be calling your state legislature and insisting upon a state law that protects your girls in sports. The guys want to put on a dress and run around in the middle of town and do whatever. That's up to him. But he has no business at all being in your daughter's locker room, in her shower, in her field of play. It's dangerous. It's unhealthy. It's threatening in many ways beyond just the physical. And I'm thankful that they got that one right. It's been a very hit or miss season with the Supreme Court thus far. And I'm hopeful, so hopeful, that what we're going to see is a better day for our daughters beginning now. Next year, there better not be a school system in the country that has boys in the girls' locker rooms. There shouldn't be, because what you're going to see is an incredible outpouring of support. And now that the Supreme Court has said that states can do it, that's all that we need to know. So there you go. Kevin McCullough, I also want to say thank you. Dr. Laura Purdy and Swell Care are going to begin sponsoring our show this next month of July. And I just want to say that swellcare.health is a company that I believed in long before they ever came to the microphone to be a sponsor of my show. I was actually a patient of Dr. Purdy. She does virtual medicine. You can find out how easy and simple it is. But telehealth and telemedicine are really changing the way medical procedures are costing, medical care is costing, etc. It is a cash-run medical services company. And not only do they have 24-hour-a-day telemedicine, which is better than your average urgent care, actually, because you can get to them quicker, they can do the prescriptions, but they also have a number of other things that they can do, the semi-glutides, the stuff that, is you're hearing a lot about, peptides, etc. But they're just so economical, and if you need an actual doctor, they have a 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
2: 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All right, we've got a big second hour straight ahead. Kevin McCullough, so glad to have you as we celebrate 250 on this Tuesday. I'm going anywhere.
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12: With SRN News, I'm Jason Walker. Males barred from playing on female sports teams.
13: The Supreme Court upholds the transgender sports ban in two states, Idaho and West Virginia. The justices ruling the states can block biological males from participating in girls' sports teams at both public schools and universities. Justice Kavanaugh writing the opinion for the 6-3 majority.
12: And the court rules to lift campaign spending limits.
13: The Supreme Court striking down long-standing campaign finance restrictions. Justice Kavanaugh writing the opinion as the justices voting along party lines 6-3 to side with the GOP argument regarding those limits on campaign spending.
12: That is Laura Winters reporting. Wall Street on Tuesday, the Dow was up 136 points. NASDAQ gained nearly 400. This is SRN News.
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0: 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And now, from the Connors and Sullivan Broadcast Studios, the man who is not what he wants to be, but is way grateful that he's not who he used to be, here's
1: Come in, Kevin McCullough. Glad to have you with us. It is That Kevin Show, thatkevinshow.com for all things needed to the show. We never put anything behind a paywall. And I want to say thank you to great, great sponsors that are coming into the fold. Swellcare.health is going to be one of those that you're going to hear a lot more about in the days to come. They help us stay healthy. You're going to hear us talk about PDRX Labs, because we love what they're doing. We've got great folks like Dominion AI that are going to come on board, a family safe, biblical centric AI machine that is just, and I'm going to be able to give, I believe, some free copies away for people to try it out. And those are going to go quick, I think. But check that out. And we're going to be telling you about a company called DFW Insurance that I think is going to be pretty cool as well. So we got lots of good stuff coming up on That Kevin Show. But I want you to do something for me. I want you to try to organize a lunch for 56 very different individuals. Somebody wants Italian. Somebody else is craving barbecue. One fellow read an article this morning about seed oils, so now fries are apparently a threat to civilization. Another insists he knows the perfect little place, which almost always means everyone is about to spend another 40 minutes in the car. Somebody else doesn't care where everybody goes, et cetera, et cetera. Then someone says, why don't we just split up? Meeting over. Okay, that's it. Good. Congratulations. You've just discovered why committees usually don't get that much done. People are wonderfully difficult. Always have been. Which is why I've smiled when people talk about the founding fathers as though they all thought alike, as though they were all like these monolithic non-persons. We picture them in paintings looking noble and unified, as though they spent every afternoon nodding approvingly at one another's brilliant ideas. Nothing could be further from the truth. Here's what's always bothered me about that, by the way. We're taught, the founders, history has a habit of sanding people smooth. It files off their personalities until everyone looks interchangeable. And they weren't. John Adams was not Thomas Jefferson, and Jefferson certainly wasn't Benjamin Franklin. Adams could be stubborn enough to empty a room. Franklin often used humor to lower the temperature. Jefferson preferred letting his pen to do the talking. Some delegates wanted independence yesterday. Others weren't convinced until every possible avenue toward reconciliation had dropped off the planet. Honestly, if you dropped them into a church board meeting today, you'd recognize every personality in the room. Somebody would have wanted to amend the minutes. Somebody would have questioned whether they even had a quorum. Franklin probably would have cracked a joke just to keep everyone from taking themselves too seriously. Adams would have wanted another vote. Jefferson might have quietly rewritten the motion overnight. Human nature hasn't changed that much in 250 years. Which is exactly why the miracle of July 1776 wasn't merely that 56 men signed the Declaration. The miracle was that 56 different men finally agreed to it. And don't miss what they're agreeing to. This wasn't a brass band waiting outside. There were no fireworks, no school children memorizing their names, no guarantee history would ever thank them. From where they sat, they weren't signing a birth certificate. They believed they might be signing their own death warrants. Can I point out the part everybody skips? For nearly 2 years, these men tried to avoid exactly this outcome. The First Continental Congress wasn't assembled to declare independence. Most of the delegates still hoped their rights as Englishmen could be restored. Even after Lexington and Concord, many believed reconciliation remained possible. Congress even sent the olive branch petition to King George III in one final appeal for peace. He rejected it. He didn't negotiate. He didn't compromise. He didn't invite another conversation. He just rejected it. And that matters. Because these weren't men looking for a fight. They were men who slowly, painfully concluded that every honorable alternative had disappeared. And there's a world of difference between wanting a war and realizing one has found its way to you. That's one reason I've always admired the Declaration itself. Read it sometime, all the way through. It doesn't sound like men pounding the table. It sounds like men making a case. Jefferson wasn't writing a temper tantrum. He was presenting an argument, one grievance, one principle, one conclusion at a time, to what he called a candid world. And then came the sentence that changed history. We hold these truths to be self-evident. Let me read that again. We hold these truths to be self-evident. They found something bigger than every disagreement sitting in that room. By the way, none of this requires pretending these men were perfect. They weren't. Slavery stood in painful contradiction to the very words they had just approved, and history shouldn't pretend otherwise. Yet here's what keeps pulling me back. The principles they wrote became the standard later generations used to challenge America's failures. Abolitionists quoted the Declaration. The women's suffrage movement quoted it. Dr. Martin Luther King Jr. quoted it. America kept returning to those same words because the principle proved greater than the imperfections of the men who first wrote them. Maybe that's the lesson America needs on her 250th birthday. We're never going to agree on everything. Honestly. We'll probably argue about where to eat right after the parade. That's who we are. But 56 very different men proved something extraordinary. A free people don't have to agree about everything. They simply have to agree about the things that matter most. And maybe that's what I admire most. 56 men with 56 opinions stopped trying to win every argument just long enough to unite around one central truth that they believed had already been settled. Liberty was not Parliament's idea. It wasn't Congress's idea. It wasn't King George's idea. It wasn't George Washington's idea. Liberty came from a source that was outside the men in that room, the men they were declaring themselves independent of, and the men that walked the earth. They knew that their liberty wasn't the king's gift. It wasn't something Parliament invented. It came from God. And that's what finally brought them together. 250 years later, we are here. And I can't help wondering whether America needs another unanimous vote. Not on another declaration, not on another constitution, just on that one enduring truth. Because if 56 different men could find common ground there, perhaps there's still hope for the rest of us. And we need it. Friends, I am not bashful about saying how delighted I am that 250 is here. It is a remarkable and extraordinary moment, and I just hope and pray that it's one that we don't lose our way with as we move into the next 250. Kevin McCullough, so glad to have you with us. Stay right here.
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0: Kevin McCullough.
1: All right, welcome back, Kevin McCullough. It is 250 week. We have been aiming at this for a year. I've been so excited. Last week we were in Times Square, and my next guest joined us, as she normally does on Tuesdays, and KT McFarland. There's so much to talk about. I have just flooded my brain and mind and home with nothing but historical documentaries of the Founding Fathers and the country's founding over the last several weeks. My kids are like actually sick to death of them now. But we have been able to dive so deep into what happened, and I'm fascinated by your thoughts on just what it meant for those founders to sign the Declaration. And from a military perspective, that was in essence a warrant for their own heads, hangings, if you will, against the largest military power in the universe at the time.
2: There was no chance that they thought they could win. Again, as you point out, this was the British Empire. They were fighting the largest military in the world, the most powerful military in the world, and yet they were willing to sacrifice, as they say, our lives, our blood, our sacred honor, our treasure, in the cause of freedom. And when you go back and look at how old they all were, they were in their 20s. This is Thomas Jefferson wrote the Declaration of Independence when I think he was 24 or 25 years old. He was one of the older ones. So they were young. They were just starting out. They had young families, and yet they were willing to die for what they thought was a cause worth dying for. And in the doing of it, I mean, it's been said that it's the collection of minds in the, you know, in centuries when they stood in the Declaration Independence Hall in Philadelphia and crafted out the Declaration of Independence, and then later when they wrote the Constitution. And I think it's really true, because the Declaration of Independence, what it does is it says for the first time in the history of the world, our rights come from God. They don't come from a king or a royal family or a general or a religious leader. They come directly from God. And that was it's really revolutionary, a bad pun, but that nobody had thought that way in the past. All power came from some higher government, some higher civilian or military or religious authority. And by claiming that their power came directly from God, that was number one. And then number two, saying that we're all created equal, that we all have equal rights given to us by God, and therefore nobody can take them away. No general, no religious leader, no politician, no king. These are our rights. They're indelible. And that became the fundamental sort of concept and era of the time. And it's still not respected in a lot of parts in the world. A lot of places in the world, you know, China, the Communist Party gives you your rights, not
1: right,
2: God.
1: Right.
2: And then they did two revolutionary things, Kevin, and I think they do regard the military. Number one, they said that the civilians would control the military. Remember, the history of the world was that if a military became all-powerful, it would then could control and walk over the power of the leaders, the civilian, even elected leaders. Even in ancient Rome, the Roman Republic, that was what Julius Caesar did when he crossed the Rubicon. He said that I have the most powerful military. I'm going to govern Rome now, not the Roman Senate. And we now see, and after 250 years and a standing military, that our political leaders often make very bad decisions for our military, and at the expense of our military, and yet our military could take over. They could put the tanks in Washington, D.C., surround the White House, and that would be it. But they've never done it. And it's the civilian control of the military. They take that oath of office. And remember, they take the oath of office, and you know, because your family has been in the military, my family's in the military. When you listen to them take their oath of office, they take it to a piece of paper. They take it to the Constitution of the United States, not to the president, not to the people, not to the Congress, but to the Constitution. And that's, again, unique in the history of the world. Other countries and other histories and other empires, the military had grown so powerful that it would take over and control the country. I mean, look at Japan during World War II. The emperor might have been all-powerful, but it was the military that ruled the country. And even when our leaders make dumb decisions, and even when they don't reward our military by giving them the appropriate tools for their trade, or they don't give them adequate compensation for their job, you know, so often our military are the poorest paid people in the country. And yet our military still follow our civilian leadership. Those are extraordinary things. And then the third thing that happened over time was, as my former colleague, the late Colin Powell, Secretary of State General Colin Powell, said to a European who was criticizing America, saying that America was an imperialist nation. And Colin Powell said, look, we have fought time and again to preserve your freedom, and the only land we have ever asked for in return was enough land to bury our dead who have died in defense of your freedom.
1: We have always fought in the defense of liberty and almost always given back everything that we won in those conflicts back to the people.
2: Now, there's, and not only that, not only did we give the land back, we paid them. Even the countries that had fought us and started the wars, you know, Japan, Germany, we turned around and gave them a helping hand up. We paid for their economic reconstruction. We paid for their defense so that they didn't have to spend their own treasure on defending themselves. So it's just unique in the annals of history, and I think it's why America remains either in the hearts or in the minds, maybe not of some Americans, but of people all over the world.
1: Well, sadly, that's what the World Cup has pointed out, that people are coming here from all over the globe, and they are in wonder and amazement at the freedom and the economic possibility and the commerce and the quality of life and everything that they see here. It's been refreshing to see, as the world has come to the U.S. and visited us these few weeks, to see and hear their perspective, because it is so different than some people who have been entrenched here their entire lives.
2: And it took the eyes of foreigners coming to America to let us look at it anew and to understand that America, and I think I read one quote from one of the foreign visitors who said, you know, if you read our press, you hate America. If you come to America, you love Americans and you love America. And I think it took the eyes of someone else to show us, in fact, what the great blessings that we have. Maybe we don't all appreciate them, but the blessings that we have and how they are unique in the world, especially our European visitors. You know, at the end of 10, 20 years ago, Europe and the United States were on par economically and in freedom and in every other way. And now if they look in one generation, there's just a huge division and diversion of how America has prospered and Europe has not. And if you look ahead for the next generation, I think the United States is poised to have a new golden era for sure, and to be really dominant throughout the world because of our energy independence, our capabilities, our technological capabilities, and especially as we enter into the age of artificial intelligence and quantum computing, we're ahead. We have to maintain that lead for sure, but that the United States is going to once again be the most prosperous, the most powerful, the most looked up to nation in the world.
1: Well, I agree with that with one caveat. And as I wrote at townhall.com yesterday, because 250 years later, America doesn't need another generation that's merely grateful for liberty. She needs one still willing to pay the price to preserve it. And I think that's bottom line, KT, what we are going to have to do. The socialists are winning too many races in too many places now. There's an onslaught against the true American ideal, and it's going to it asks every generation to pay a price to preserve it. But we are going to have to stand firm and say and define what America is, and continue to define what America is into the future, or we will lose it, because there are very adverse powers that are trying to subdue it right now.
2: And adverse power is coming from abroad, funding the people from within. I think it was Lincoln who said that the greatest challenge to democracy is not going to come from a foreign power, it's going to come from within. And I think you're right. You've identified what is a growing movement which befuddles me. I just don't get it.
1: And it's not original with me. Ben Franklin said it first, you know, if you can keep her. But it just requires a little bit of all of us to persevere and to preserve that liberty.
2: And I think that Reagan said it well when he said, echoing what you were saying, that every generation has to renew. It's not something that we inherit in our blood. Yeah. We have to fight for it. But how we fight for it may be different. We might fight on the battlefield. We might fight in the field of technology. We might fight on the, you know, in the field of social justice. We might fight in our school boards. But it is always going to be somebody, some group, some entity, foreign or domestic, who wants to deny us those freedoms. And that's why we have to, as patriots, as Americans, preserve it, not just for us, but for our children, who will fight their own battles.
1: So well said. The great KT McFarland, always honored to have you with us, KT. Thank you for being here.
2: Oh, a pleasure and an honor, and happy 4th of July.
1: That's right. Happy 250. I mean, we don't have those kinds of birthday parties very often. Kevin McCullough coming right back.
0: Stick around for more of That Kevin next.
3: With SRN News, I'm Jason Walker. A ship has run aground at the Strait of Hormuz after not running Iran's approved route through the water. Authorities identified the vessel as a foreign container ship, but offered no other details. 14 school kids have been killed, 8 more hurt when a roof collapsed at a tutoring center in Pakistan. The owner of the building arrested. Turkey gearing up for next week's NATO summit on the 7th and 8th. President Trump is slated to attend. As the nation celebrates birthday number 250 this weekend, the legislative branch has momentarily called it quits. House leadership abruptly canceling votes Tuesday and sending lawmakers home early. Situation in Venezuela getting worse. Healthcare system there is at a breaking point. Officials say damaged hospitals are simply overwhelmed. SRN News.
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4: 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Why do we want that? 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

0: Kevin McCullough.
1: All right, welcome back. Kevin McCullough, the 250th week continues. Our celebration continues. We've got so much more, even on just today's broadcast, to talk about. But I want to bring back Rocky and Lisa White, who've been with us each of the last 2 weeks for a brief bit, to talk about something very important that we want to do on the actual 250th itself. It's called the 1776 Prayer Challenge. And Rocky and Lisa are just humble little flag promoters and sellers and purveyors. They actually help you get all of the flags you need for your celebration. And we can talk about that too. But Rocky and Lisa, it's good to have you back.
2: Thank you for having us, Kevin.
3: Nice to be back.
2: Counting down. It's 3 days and counting.
1: I cannot believe. And I've been talking about 250 for about a year and a half. So I'm.
2: Wow.
1: We're getting pretty pumped over here. But sadly, I did not know about your prayer challenge until just a couple of weeks ago when you told me about it. And now it's become one of my passions. I want everybody to stop what they're doing on July 4th at 4 in the afternoon and say, we're gonna beseech God, as our founders did, for his blessing and for his guidance and for his protection in our future. And I just want to know, Lisa or Rocky, either one of you can take this, but we've learned a lot about our founders in the last few weeks in ways that I hope that people understand them differently. For one, they were deep men of prayer. They found this country on God's principles and want, even in their imperfect ways, they did want God to do something new in this country than he had done on any other country on the planet. And I'm just curious, Lisa, what are you sensing as we get closer to Saturday?
2: Just that need to, yes, we need to come together and pray united and storm the gates of heaven with prayer, especially

0: come together, united in one body and one voice, and lift up our nation and our leaders to God, as we need him now more so than ever.
1: And by doing this, we're setting an example for the next generations to follow us.
2: Yeah,
0: absolutely.
2: We recognize that these rights are derived from God. God created us. God allows us to succeed, to persist. And they consistently sought him in that. And I see what you're doing on July 4th as kind of a new burden of that, that we need to seek God and ask God for his blessing, ask God for his protection, ask God for his insight and helping us to use wisdom as we, you know, go into the future.
0: Absolutely.
1: Yes, I think we've lost sight of all that you just said, Kevin. I think we really have, and we need to go back to our roots, right?
2: Yeah. Well, here's the thing. 1776prayer.org gets you to the website, and what you can see there is how your group can participate, and it's not very complicated. What we're asking you to do is to stop at 4 p.m., wherever you are, stop at 4 o'clock on July 4th and have the people that you're with hold hands and begin to pray. And you can do it in a brief period of time. You can take the rest of the afternoon to do it if you want. We're not telling you how to do it or what the specifics are, but we just want to see the nation turn to God on this day that celebrates something that he did great for us in the past, and hopefully and prayerfully plead for his protection and provision in the days to come. And then you've got some other things on the site there, Lisa. Why should they go to 1776prayer.org?
1: Yes, Kevin, thank you. A couple things there. When they go and register and commit that, yes, they will do this on July 4th at 4, when they register for that commitment, they also are enrolled automatically into a sweepstake that we will be drawing a winner for $1,776 after July 4th. So that's number one. Number two, they also will see all of the America 250 bundles that we still have in stock while quantities last, where they can purchase their commemorative Betsy Ross flag, their America 250 licensed flag, the We the People flag, that once they're gone, they're gone. And so this is a time to purchase something as well that they will have, that they can fly on next 4th of July on special occasions or put it on their wall to remember this event, kind of a thing.
2: I love all of that. Friends, 1776prayer.org. Commit to pray. Let them know they're on the website. You might win $1,776. Think about that unique number, why they might be using that specific number. It might have some sort of relevance. And then join us, friends, as we call the nation to prayer July 4th. 4 p.m. Say a prayer for your country, for your countrymen, for your leaders. Whether you agree with them or not, pray for them.
1: Yes.
2: They are worthy of being prayed for. They need help.
0: Yes.
2: Whether they're on your team or not, they need to be prayed for. And in fact, if they're not on your team, it's a much better it's a much better reason to pray that God would work wisdom into them. But Rocky and Lisa White, thank you for all that you're doing.
0: Thank you, Kevin, for all that you're doing as well to bring attention to this this matter. We just need God in this time more than ever.
2: Well, I appreciate your leadership. 1776prayer.org, 1776prayer.org. Coming right back, That Kevin Show. You know when you've been struggling with a decision, but you just finally have that eye-popping moment that says you're going to decide now? That hit me when I saw the number 266 on my bathroom scale. Kevin McCullough here. I didn't want to be at that number. At 56 years old, I want to be lean. I want to be active. I want to be healthy for my kids. And so I committed to doing something about it. And that's why 2 weeks ago, I started my PhD Weight Loss. 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

0: 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It's That Kevin Show, thatkevinshow.com. Thank you for being here. Thank you for staying with us every single day. We appreciate the fact that 250 years of legacy is basically our inheritance. We arrive at this moment, this week, this coming weekend, this Saturday, will be an enormous accomplishment for a struggling little republic that, like I mentioned it earlier in the week, when those guys, when those 56 guys were in the room in Independence Hall and they signed their names, that was basically a death warrant. It was basically like, come get us, King George. We know we are doing the ultimate act here. And yet to see what has blossomed out of that. And in no way less important in all of the different ways we've done that is with the economic growth of what America turned into. And here to discuss some of this is Jill Homan, Deputy Director, Economy and Trade, and Campaign Director and Senior Advisor to the President and CEO of America First Policy Institute. Jill, it's always good to see you. Thank you for being here.
1: We're
0: celebrating not just 250, but we're celebrating one for the working families tax cut. And the ability, because the full thing went into effect in January, the whole thing is now really starting to hum. Looking at jobs numbers, the last two or three jobs reports, you're talking about, even with wars going on and even with, you know, energy strain and everything else, we've got a powerful economy.
1: We absolutely do. And in fact, the Dallas Fed put out a report last week. And what they said is that the slight uptick in inflation numbers is what we've all been thinking. It has to do with the Iran war. And what the Iran war is, you cannot have economic security without national security. And it's an investment in ensuring that we have long-term economic security by shoring up our national security. It's what's in the best interest of my children and for future generations. And so when you peel back the cost, which is what the Dallas Fed did an analysis on, when you peel back the cost of the Iran war, what you find is a very solid United States economy that is, when you peel back the inflation, the core inflation numbers are really in that 3% range. And as you outlined, we've had very robust job growth. And so much of the job growth is driven by the investment that companies are making in their companies. And that's driven by significantly the working family tax cut, the one-year anniversary and the upfront expensing that the working family tax cut included. Mm-hmm. And it's incentivizing companies to invest in their companies so that they have capacity to expand in this economy. And that's what we're seeing. And I just want to also make the point is with the creation of the Trump accounts, we have over 5 million, approaching 6 million families that have opened Trump accounts for their children. And what we're doing is not just about enabling those children to participate in the wealth creation, the compounding return of the American economy, but we're making the next generation owners of this American economy. And so it's broadening out the base of owners, which is just, I think, culturally significant when we talk about where we want to go. And you have the left and where they are with the socialist agenda. We saw that with the candidates that they elected. And then what this president is doing is making our generation, the next generation, to owners in this American economy. And that's, I think, to tie it back with what our founding fathers, to me, that is aligned with what our founding fathers had dreamed and had envisioned, this idea of being able to own private property and having fundamental laws, fundamental rights. And that's something that I think we're seeing carry out in this administration, and it's epitomized and was a foundation of what our founding fathers had envisioned.
0: Yeah. What do we know about how the big, beautiful bill, the tax cuts, these things have impacted new creation, new formation of businesses? Is that starting to look different than it did in the previous 4 years?
1: Absolutely. And I think a couple other just data points to think about. You had the tax filers who have received a tax cut. 97% of those filers received a tax cut. About 7.5 million tax filers benefited from the no tax on tips, and 29 million benefited from no tax on overtime. And so allowing the upfront business expensing, what that really does is it reduces the tax burden that companies would pay and enables them to have the funds to hire more workers. And right now, companies and manufacturers in particular are operating at about 75% capacity. And what that really means is these manufacturers are investing in their businesses. So you have manufacturers investing in their businesses and they have capacity. And so what I think when we talk about the golden age and economic expansion, I really think we're teeing up for that because you have companies that have invested in it, you have in their businesses, they have the capacity. And so now we see the downturn in oil prices and we see the downturn in gas prices. And I really think that there's going to be significant expansion in these businesses and also in the American economy.
0: Well, if capacity is that high and they're continually benefiting from the big, beautiful and the working families, we've still got a lot of room to put people to work doing good things.
1: Absolutely. You're exactly right. And the United States is substantially less exposed to oil disruptions as a net exporter. And that's something that the left really keeps pointing back to the 1970s, and that's absolutely not the state of the United States economy. And so we're actually a net exporter. And so so this is and this is demonstrated in the numbers as well. And so we have GDP was actually revised up to 2.1%, and the consumer sentiment jumped up. As I mentioned, the gas prices are down about 20%. So
0: With the war still ongoing. Like we're not fully home yet. Imagine what it's going to be like when the problem is finally solved. I think it's just nothing but good times ahead. Jill Holman at America Family Policy Institute, thanks for all that you're doing. Thanks for helping us understand a little bit better.
1: Thanks so much for having me. Look forward to seeing you soon.
0: You got it. Kevin McCullough coming back from Times Square. 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
8: My son was a big hockey fan. 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
8: Yes! I just started jumping up and down in the booth. People had it on in their car. They're cheering. I'm cheering. Driver drops his money. I waved him through anyway. Picked it up later. You know, it felt like the whole country was in that booth with me.
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0: All right, Kevin McCullough, final few minutes of today. We've got a lot, every day that we want to make sure that you're in the know on. And I just want to say thank you again to those of you that helped us. I don't know if you heard the news yesterday, but 129 Angel Tree kids were able to be given camp. Because you were generous and opened your heart and opened your pocketbook and helped them go and find Jesus this summer. I hope to report back what that turned into, the fruit from your effort in the days to come. All right, a couple of other Supreme Court cases being handed down. The Supreme Court found 6-3 that finance limits when considered in the campaign cycle, that finance limits on party, the parties themselves, were unconstitutional and got struck down. And this was 6-3. All six conservatives said, basically campaign finance is essentially speech, and you can't, if we believe in free speech, we have to believe in the ability to speak our speech. And they ruled against this idea that you should be able to, surreptitiously tell people that they can't speak. I mean, that's the issue that's at stake there. It was an unfair way to go about it. The suit was brought by the Republican National Senatorial Committee. At the time, then Senator J.D. Vance was part of the team that filed the lawsuit, and the Supreme Court upheld what the Republicans were arguing in that case. They also ruled against the president, and I got to tell you, I mean, I know that the president thinks this is a severe and significant blow. I have to tell you, from the beginning, I thought this was probably the weakest one he had a chance of winning in the court, and that's the birthright citizenship case. The arguments, as I heard them from legal experts, seemed a little bit weak. I didn't think that they seemed as strong as they needed to be. But then again, I wouldn't have thought that Amy Coney Barrett would have had a problem understanding the definition of the word day. So I did not make any predictions on this round of Supreme Court cases. It is not my intention to going forward in the future, because the courts just consistently demonstrate that they're almost impossible to read, even if you really, really understand. But the challenge to this was that the Trump administration had basically said that birthright citizenship was something that was meant for a limited period of time, and it was basically no longer needed. The president's fear, is that birthright citizenship gives the whole anchor baby strategy for people trying to get here all that much more power and motivation to do so. Now, let me just add, I think the birthright citizenship argument largely goes away with well-secured borders. I don't think you have a lot of people getting in and having babies just on American soil, just so that their child can be an American citizen and so that they can say, oh, now we have the right to be here too. If you have well-enforced borders, that doesn't happen. If you have well-enforced borders, you don't have people that are able to take advantage of our country in that way. You might have someone that gets in here legally as a tourist or something like that and has a baby and that sort of thing. But generally speaking, it's not a magnet to draw people to come here to have a child as the reason for the immigration if they are securing the border to begin with. And fortunately, under the Trump administration, the border has become ironclad. Like, we don't have problems at the border anymore because we don't have chaos down there because we have an orderly system, and that's the way it should be. All right, Kevin McCullough, much more to come tomorrow. We'll see you then.
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11: With SRN News, I'm Rich Thomason in Washington. Now that the Supreme Court has spoken, President Trump is pressing Congress to take action on birthright citizenship. The High Court struck down the president's executive order limiting birthright citizenship. And so it begins.
12: A threatening heat dome will engulf the central and eastern part of the country this week, with heat index temperatures, which combine air temperature with humidity, soaring into the triple digits in some places. Conditions will bring above average temperatures to World Cup host cities like Boston, Philadelphia, and Kansas City, Missouri, all of which have open-air stadiums. Bob Agner reporting.
11: The Strait of Hormuz remains a big sticking point, standing in the way of a settlement between Iran and the U.S. The U.S. insists the strait is an international waterway, while Iran says it should control the strait. The Dow futures down 122 points, and this is SRN News.
13: Hi, I'm Brad Carlson. 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
14: Are you a friend or a loved one, a veteran? 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
22: We're in our New York newsroom. It's just past midnight.
1: Word is coming in that the luxury liner Titanic has struck ice in the North Atlantic. First reports tell us she's damaged, but stable, being taken under tow toward Halifax. Wait, hold on. We're, receiving a correction now. My God! The Titanic! She's gone down!
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12: Good morning. Originating, as always, from our flagship station, WMAL, in Washington, D.C., but today, still in Gotham City, New York, where the communists have taken over. It's Larry O'Connor here from the Relief Factor Studios. Good morning. The world exploded yesterday after we went off the air as a dozen or so Supreme Court decisions came down. We knew it was going to happen. This is what happens. And they always do it at 10 a.m. when we go off the air. So I've had to wait 23 hours to get to it today. And we will. We've got plenty to talk about. Is the birthright citizenship now a done deal? Is it over? Should we be blackpilling over this? Well, Kurt Schlichter doesn't think so. He actually has an interesting perspective on it. He's going to join us coming up in the 8 o'clock hour. Jim Campbell is with Alliance Defending Freedom. He's going to talk about all the clients involved and some of the unspoken stories related to the transgender athletes cases that we came out on the right side of. Kerry Severino is also going to join us. They're both in the 7 o'clock hour. Right now, though, we're going to go right to that transgender athletic story, something that I think a lot of people care deeply about, and we're going to do it from the legislative perspective, because unlike Roe v. Wade or other major decisions from the Supreme Court, this does not affect a federal law and therefore has a sweeping consequence for every single person in this country. No, this just basically allows states to put limits on the participation in sports based on gender/sex. And that means state by state, there will be different laws enacted. And joining us right now is one of the lawmakers from the state of Maine who has taken this up as a personal cause for the last couple of years of her career. A friend of the program, State's Representative Laurel Libby, joins us now. And first of all, congratulations. I think you must have been thrilled when you saw the Supreme Court come down with this decision. From your perspective, break it down here for us, how these laws in West Virginia and Idaho that have now been upheld, what does that say to you in terms of what you can do in any other state in the union?
30: This was a huge decision yesterday and such good news for the entire country, even states like Maine, where it doesn't have direct immediate ramifications. But 27 states have passed laws that protect women and girls, that ensure a fair, safe, and level playing field And so those states have now been affirmed. They have the right to pass these laws. And states like Maine that have yet to pass laws protecting our women and girls, we should follow their example, follow their lead, follow what Maine citizens want, and pass similar laws.
0: You know, it's funny. My initial instinct when I saw this go by yesterday was, oh, this may be good news for Democrats because it takes the issue off the table politically because they don't want to talk about it. It's the last thing they want to talk about. It's a political death knell for them. But now I realize, and after I read a little bit, it's like, oh, whoa, wait a minute. Actually, this makes it even more politically viable because basically every state, including a deep blue state like Maine, like yours, Representative Libby, you now have every right to take up this debate and put Democrats back on the hot seat. They can't say it's unconstitutional. They can't use the fig leaf that this is a problem with equal protection.
30: And that's one of the arguments that they made last year when they killed every bill that came before us regarding protecting girls' sports. They said, well, this is unconstitutional. And you're right. Now they can't make that excuse. They have no excuse whatsoever to not pass legislation ensuring a fair, safe, and level playing field in Maine. So it'll be interesting to see what the next excuse is. However, in Maine, we do have a ballot initiative pending. It will be on the ballot this year or next year, where Maine citizens will get to make the decision instead of the legislature.
0: Now, first of all, what do the polls look like? Because I can't make sense of Maine sometimes. Forgive me. It's a lovely place, and you're a lovely person, and most Mainers are lovely people. But I can't tell where they stand on things politically sometimes. Do you have a sense of how Mainers feel about this issue and where they might come down politically?
30: Of course, Democrat Governor Janet Mills and the Augusta Democrat majority do not align with Maine citizens. Polling is very clear. Two-thirds of Mainers believe that biological males don't belong in girls' sports. This is common sense to Mainers. It's only the extreme left that follows this ideology in our state. And I have to tell you, back in 2024, we only lost the majority by 60 votes across the entire state. Wow. So while the left is advancing this extreme ideology, that majority is not as wide as some might think.
0: Right. Well, that's actually quite insightful and quite fascinating. And it sort of blows away the myth that this is, you know, I always call this a one of the culture war issues and the thing that really just appeals to the deep red states. No, this you just said it yourself. It's common sense. It's logic. And if you're politically against something that is common sense, that tends to not work out for you on election day, I would think.
30: The Democrats are counting on things going their way every 2 years when the legislature is reelected. But over time, we've seen that there is this shift coming. Whether that means majorities in 2026 or not, I can't promise you that. But we do see this shift coming, and I do believe our state will be red before too long.
0: So when you said, and again, you've spoken so passionately about this, and you got punished by your legislature, if I remember. Didn't you get, like, silenced and excised, and they tried to violate you from being able to even bring up this issue on the floor?
30: Yes, I was censured, which in our state currently means that you cannot vote or speak on the floor. And I had to take my case to the Supreme Court in order to be able to represent my constituents.
0: Amazing how women's voices are silenced when they try to speak up about this, to defer to men who, for whatever reason, and I have compassion for people who are so confused that they believe that they're the other sex, so that those men can have some imaginary rights in these realms. So when you saw this decision come down, just on a personal level, what does this mean to you as a woman? And I'm assuming that did you play athletics as well when you were in school? I mean, this is, it's such a deeply emotional issue, I think. And as a father of daughters, it matters so much to me as well. I'm wondering, you know, how were you affected by this personally?
30: Well, given that Maine isn't directly impacted immediately by this decision, I honestly didn't expect that personally I would feel much of anything. But yesterday was a huge day. It was a little bit emotional. It was very exciting because we have seen, we've seen at the federal level a go along and get along with the Biden administration putting this radical agenda out there.
0: Yeah.
30: And so to see such a dramatic turnaround in the last couple of years, it is incredible. And it's such a weird thing, Larry, to be sitting here as a Republican state representative and be the feminist in the room
0: right
30: here in Maine.
0: Right. This is a huge victory for women. And it's the conservatives who get to celebrate it. And actually, that's actually right on brand, in my opinion. So to me, that there are three major aspects of the gender agenda right now that we're fighting against, especially with regard to athletics. And I want to address each of them, if I could, in our final couple of minutes. The first one is competitiveness. And this is the one I think Democrats try to weasel. We saw Gavin Newsom do this. Well, obviously, it's not fair to have transgender women, as he calls them, competing against women because they have a competitive advantage. And that is an issue. That's a big part of this, I think, because this has robbed young women of opportunities that they otherwise would have through women's athletics. And that's kind of a big deal, right?
30: Absolutely. And they try to downplay that, like, oh, well, it shouldn't be about competition. It should be about inclusivity.
0: Right.
30: No, it's about competition. I was a mediocre athlete, and I can't imagine the folks who excelled in my sport having those opportunities taken away from them. Utterly unfair.
0: Like I said, that's the easy one. I mean, because everyone realizes that everyone knows it, even though the left tries to lie about that, too. Oh, there's no science to show that these men have a competitive advantage. It's ridiculous on the face of it. The second is the safety issue, or the privacy issue, for that matter. Young girls should be able to be in a private space. If they need to disrobe in a locker room, they shouldn't have to worry about being exposed to a naked man or exposing themselves to a naked man. That's a big issue, and Democrats don't really want to touch that part of it, right?
30: No, they don't. They pivot and say that it's, you know, Republicans wanting to look at genitals. It's a ridiculous argument. Actually, we'd be quite content to leave all genitals out of it if they would simply stop putting this radical agenda forward. That would make all of us very, very happy.
0: Yeah.
30: And the thought of having my child, my daughter, in a locker room with a male exposing themselves infuriates me.
0: Absolutely. Amen. All right. In our final minute, this is the third one, and it's the one that nobody ever wants to talk about, really. But it's more fundamental. This is about the truth. We need to just acknowledge the truth that men and women are not the same. And for whatever reason, a man or a woman, for that matter, is going through a process where they believe in their head that they are, in fact, what they are not. We need to stand for the truth. And I think that we need to keep coming back to that point, Representative.
30: We do. And here's the truth, Larry. Boys are boys. Girls are girls. Both may participate in sports.
0: Yes.
30: No one is being banned from anything. Everyone may participate, but they may participate according to biological reality. And that is as the sex that they were born.
0: The sex. Yes. It's funny. It's the truth. It's a fundamental truth. And it's a truth that each and every one of us recognized inherently when we were toddlers. We knew that there was a difference between ourselves and our sisters or our brothers. Laurel Libby, state representative in Maine. Good luck with the fight. Keep us updated. We're excited to see where the state is going. We're excited to see where you're going. I appreciate you joining us.
30: Thank you so much.
0: Speaking of the truth, in a moment, we're going to show you how the mainstream media covered this story. Not a whole lot of truth out there, but that's why you come here. It's O'Connor and Company.
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0: Larry O'Connor here in New York today. And I try my best to remind you why you keep coming back here to O'Connor and Company. I try my best to keep reminding you why this is where you want to be on this station that you're listening to on the radio or the station that you're watching, Salem News Channel, on your streaming device, because of the garbage you get everywhere else. Here is how NBC announced this decision yesterday. They literally gave their viewers a trigger warning because of the language in the Supreme Court decision. What language was that? Well, here, take it away, NBC.
14: Rarely does a day go by here at the White House when the president doesn't
0: rail against the participation. That's not the one we want, guys. We want clip five, please, is the one we want. Number five, please.
15: The terms that we're using here during our reporting, biological male, biological female, the high court put those terms in quotations in their decision and their dissent. But just so you know, we're using those terms from the decision itself, biological male, biological female.
0: That was their special report where they broke into regular programming. Just so you know, We're not using those terms because we want to. They're in the biological male. By the way, why did SCOTUS put it in quotation marks? Like there's something, you know, I bet they had to negotiate over that because Ketanji Brown Jackson demanded that there were quotation marks. But then even worse, here's how ABC addressed it. This is cut three, please.
1: You had the exclusive interview with Becky Pepper Jackson, the transgender athlete at the center of the West Virginia case. She will no longer be able to participate on her track and field team.
3: That's right. A 15-year-old, the only known openly transgender student and athlete in the state of West Virginia, bravely brought this case to the Supreme Court, insisting that she had an equal right to play with the girls. But the Supreme Court today, 6-3 decision written by Justice Brett Kavanaugh, said states, school districts can draw lines based on biological sex when it comes to sports teams in schools. And so that is a setback for Becky. 29 states that have similar laws as West Virginia will continue to stand. And I will note, Kira, that 21 states don't have bans on transgender athletes. Those are unaffected by this decision, but certainly a blow to that transgender community and student athletes on this last day of Pride Month.
0: Not only on the last day of Pride Month. Oh, the deepest cut of all. Entire the story is told through the perspective of the transgender activists and what a disappointment they've been. Not once do they mention the actual girls that were affected by this, and they showed the pictures of this student, Becky Pepper Jackson, a teenage boy who is clearly going through some level of confusion at best, and maybe even psychological distortions at worst, thinking that he is a girl. I mean, of course, he is referred to as she in that report, and all of the devastation that, and the photographs that were played during the report show Becky Pepper Jackson as an athlete. What was the athlete, or what was the sport? Track and field. Not running, not sprinting. Discus. And other types of, you know, heavy throwing type sports where men have inherent advantages. That's how ABC News decided to focus the story. I'm going to take a different approach. I want to tell you about Adelaya. Adelaya is a young girl in the same school as Becky Pepper Jackson. Adelaya was the client of Alliance Defending Freedom. We're going to speak with one of the attorneys from Alliance Defending Freedom coming up in the next hour. Kristen Wagner with Alliance Defending Freedom posted on social media that no one in the media is going to talk about little Adelaya. They're also not going to talk about how Becky Pepper Jackson defeated 470 other girls 1,400 times during Becky Pepper Jackson's career in high school track and field in West Virginia. Becky Pepper Jackson won the state title as a man competing as a teenage girl. Also, Adelaya was sexually harassed in the locker room by Becky Pepper Jackson. That didn't come up in ABC News' report. Adelaya stopped playing school sports, the sport that she loved, because of Becky Pepper Jackson's ongoing presence in girls' sports and in her private spaces. But that's how the media addresses these stories. Not like I am right now, not talking about the young girl who was sexually harassed in a locker room and had to quit the sport she loved as a high school athlete because a boy bullied her and harassed her, disrobed in front of her, and denied her her opportunities. That the media won't do, but we will, and we will continue to do so courageously, like Adelaya. Hey, I want to tell you about my friends at BestHotGrill.com, who make the amazing Solair infrared gas grills. 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
17: 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Looks like today is going to be full of showers and thunderstorms as there's a 60% chance of precipitation and a high up of 85 degrees.
19: SRN News, I'm Rich Thomason in Washington. Now that the Supreme Court has spoken, President Trump is pressing Congress to take action on birthright citizenship. The High Court struck down the president's executive order limiting birthright citizenship. Mr. Trump urging lawmakers to draft legislation to address the issue. Strait of Hormuz remaining a major sticking point, standing in the way of an agreement between Iran and the U.S. The U.S. insisting the strait is an international waterway, while Iran says it should control the strait. One-fifth of the world's oil and natural gas passes through that waterway. For the first time, Republicans will be holding a national convention in advance of the all-important midterm elections. That gathering to be held in Dallas, it will take place September 9th and 10th. Watching Wall Street this morning, Dow futures down 112 points, NASDAQ futures off 131. More details, srnnews.com.
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2: Larry O'Connor, O'Connor & Company here. We're in New York, but of course we're broadcasting out of our flagship station, WMAL in D.C. all the time, no matter where I am, but still originating out of Washington. And coming up in the next hour, we're going to speak, well, like I said, to Jim Campbell, Chief Legal Counsel of Alliance Defending Freedom. They represented that little girl who had to quit sports because of a boy in her locker room. That's the story you're not hearing in the media. We'll talk to their attorney, her attorney, coming up in the next hour. Also, Carrie Severino, one of the best Supreme Court analysts. I think she clerked with Clarence Thomas. She's fabulous. She's going to break down all of these decisions. That's coming up in the next hour. Joining us right now, as he always does at this time, when we're lucky, it's the one and only legendary syndicated columnist, Cal Thomas. Cal, here we are. It's Independence Day week, and it really is exciting in Washington and in New York, by the way. New York played a big part in the revolution in this first week of independence. And we're talking about truths that are self-evident, and yet it took a Supreme Court ruling to affirm one of the most basic biological truths that are pretty self-evident for any child growing up when they start discovering that they're different as boys and girls. It took the Supreme Court to affirm that yesterday. What 250 years later, what truths are still yet to be self-evident?
3: Yes, well, Ketanji Brown, who can't define what a woman is, should have recused herself from that decision, yes. I think.
2: Well, I don't know. She had a pretty strong opinion, Cal. I think she took a biology class since her confirmation hearing.
3: Really? Well, that would be good to see. But this is all part of a bigger thing. You know, I remember a talk that the late Bishop Fulton Sheen gave several years ago at the National Prayer Breakfast. It was 1979, and he said, how do you define a football field? And he answered his own question by its boundaries. We are rapidly removing all kinds of boundaries, economic boundaries, moral boundaries from our country. And we're wondering why we're getting some of these crazy people elected in the Colorado election yesterday, more socialists elected. William Bennett was ousted as senator. You've got that crazy woman who thinks we deserve 9/11 and

0: rights for black people, but I also believe in the Ku Klux Klan. Excuse me?
1: So I wonder how you think. Let's start with the transgender story, because there are a lot of Democrats who try to keep their political office or try to run for political office, and when challenged on this issue, if they're in a red state or a purple, or excuse me, a red district or a purple district, they can always avoid the question on the transgender stuff and say, listen, I understand, I'm sympathetic, it's not good for competition, but it would be unconstitutional to ban. This is an equal protection thing. Well, they can't use that fig leaf anymore, Cal. And I wonder how this might affect the elections coming up in November.
0: You know, well, it's a good question. Things change awful quickly, and the anger against Trump has become so irrational that you can't have a conversation and haven't been able to have a conversation for several years about what Trump has actually done. You may not like his personality. You may not like his name calling, but he's actually getting things accomplished. Closing the border was a big deal. The problem now is with the Supreme Court allowing birthright citizen, you're going to have planes full of pregnant women coming to Guam and having their babies become instant U.S. citizens, and all of the problems that's going to create. Look, I hate to use this analogy because some people are going to see it as racist. Coffee is black. My coffee here is black this morning. If I start pouring cream into the coffee, it dilutes the coffee. If I pour enough cream into it, it replaces the coffee. We have a country, the United States of America, that was built on shared values, shared faith, more or less, and a share idea and vision of what we should be. This is why we've lasted 250 years. And there are people like these socialists now who are running, who openly say they want a different America. They want to destroy America. Remember, Barack Obama said he wanted to fundamentally transform America. He never said what was bad about it. He just wanted to fundamentally transform it. And now the socialists have picked it up and are running with it. We're in deep trouble. We may not make it to 300.
1: Well, in this Colorado victory that you mentioned last night in the primary, upending a 15-year veteran for the Democrats who actually had some seniority and actually could get something done for a party, even if they were in the minority. That's how the House works. That's not, everyone was writing this off and saying, well, that's New York Democrats, but that's not the same. This is Colorado. That's not New York City, Cal. This is a real canary in a coal mine situation.
0: Colorado used to be a fairly conservative state, or at least a purple one. They had Bill Armstrong as a senator there for many years, two terms, and he had two terms in the House before that, I recall. Yes, they had Gary Hart, but it was a fairly reasonable, balanced state. Now they're going all crazy, just like New York, like California, and like Illinois. I mean, you can't sustain this kind of thing.
1: It's amazing, 20 years after legalizing pot, that they've all gone out of their minds in Colorado. Maybe there's a connection.
0: There's a connection, Larry. There is a connection. And now there are proposals to go national. Do we need more people who are out of their minds in America? Please.
1: I got to tell you something. I do love New York City. I used to live in New York. I've been here for 2 days, and it's hot summer, so, the city starts to smell a little bit. But usually, it's the smell of garbage and urine because it's New York City. I got to tell you, Cal, the marijuana smell, every block, no matter where you go, if you're walking around outside, forget about having fresh air because everyone reeks of pot in this city.
0: Well, you don't have to buy it for yourself now. You can sniff it off of other people. I mean, we've gone from knives on the subway to pots on the street. It is crazy. It really is. I wouldn't live in New York. I mean, it used to be, it's a wonderful town. The Bronx is up, the battery's down, the people riding a hole in the ground.
1: That is On the Town, ladies and gentlemen, the great Leonard Bernstein
0: lovely
1: musical. Lyrics by?
0: Kelly, Frank Sinatra.
1: And the lyrics? Comden and Green wrote the lyrics. Thank you very much.
0: That's it.
1: Very
0: they
1: proud. All right, let's turn to your show. Let's quickly get off of Broadway musicals before I get notes from every program director around the country and get to your column this week. It's running on July 2nd, and it's about Independence Day. Cal, give us a little preview about your reflections here 250 years later. First of all, it should be noted, Cal Thomas actually covered that signing. I believe that you were on the John Hancock beat that day, weren't you?
0: You should see me in a wig. I look really good.
1: I couldn't believe it.
0: Yeah, well, you mentioned earlier, Larry, the great words in the Declaration of Independence, self-evident truths. Now, what is self-evident today, and what is truth, as Pontius Pilate once said when he

0: had it standing before him. These are now debatable things. No, they're worse than debatable. We don't even debate them anymore. They're personal. They're subjective, not objective. So you even have in schools we've seen around the country, if you say 1 and 1 is 3, we're not going to give you a failing grade on it because it might make you feel bad. We don't have valedictorians and salutatorians in our schools anymore because the underachievers might be feel bad. This is all anathema to the founders. I mean, here's, you remember the famous quote from John Adams about the Constitution and the declaration upon which it was founded? He said, our Constitution was made only for a moral and religious people.
1: Yeah.
0: It is wholly inadequate to the government of any other. All that's gone out the window now. Religion is to be, not even mentioned in public. So I go back and look at what the founders said 250 years ago and ask Americans to reconsider them. They worked for 200 plus years. They can work again if we'll embrace them again.
1: You know, you also pulled, I really pulled this out of you. I got to preview the column, boys and girls, so because I'm special. You yes. quoted James Madison as well. James mm-hmm. Madison said that its citizens lacked the sufficient virtue to govern themselves. Mm-hmm. Nothing less than the chains of despotism could stop mm-hmm. us from destroying each other. That right. put a chill up my spine when I read that, Cal, because I feel like that's oftentimes the road we're walking down.
0: That's right. And Madison, in another context, also said, if men were angels, we wouldn't need government.
1: Right.
0: And men are not angels, as we see every day.
1: No, they are not. Well, given that, and given the idea of, and you dwell on this a little bit in the column in a very thoughtful way, the idea of natural rights, are we even allowed to use terms like natural rights anymore in our political discourse? Because that drove the entire idea of America, that we have these rights from God, not handed out by governments or kings. These are our rights, and the Constitution's there to protect us from the government taking them from our citizens.
0: Yeah, well, once again, I recall, and I think I've used it before on the show, the great words of G.K. Chesterton. The danger when men stop believing in God is not that they'll believe in nothing, but that they'll believe in anything. And that's what we are today.
1: Yeah. So what's your advice to parents right now navigating their way through this Independence Day? And I think that we would all agree that they need to, especially this year, take a step, a moment, pause with your family and not just say, oh, yeah, this is a great day for fireworks. It's a great day for cookouts. This is a great day because of the birth of our nation. What should parents be talking to their kids about, Cal?
0: Well, you'll recall one of Ronald Reagan's famous lines, and he had many of them. We're only one generation away from losing it all. Freedom isn't the natural state of humanity. We've got to get our kids and grandkids out of these re-education camps. They don't be, meaning public schools and a lot of universities that reteach the history of America, which is really not the history of America at all. If you want to hand this country over to your children and grandchildren that looks anything like that which you have received from the greatest generation, you cannot put them in these camps that teach them, yeah, you may think you're a boy, but you're a girl.
1: Yeah.
0: America is an evil country because it once had slaves. You just can't do it. And so the future of the country depends on you. We have school choice in almost 50 states now. I think it's going to go national. If you don't have the money, you can get it. Where I am in Florida, we have a great school choice program started by former Governor Jeb Bush years ago. It's working incredibly well. This is the key to the future. If you want more socialists, then keep them in the public schools and the universities. If you want to get back to the principles that founded America, get them out.
1: Cal Thomas, syndicated columnist, conservative thinker, living legend, and a lot of people don't know this, he was the standby for Ken Howard on Broadway for the original production of 1776 back in 1968.
0: You know, when I first saw Hamilton, I didn't know that all of our founders were black.
1: Yeah, who knew? You know, that really does change things quite a bit. Happy Independence Day, Cal. It's always
0: you
1: a
0: too,
1: pleasure
0: Larry.
1: To talk with you. Thank you, Cal Thomas. Cal Thomas, boys and girls. Actually, by the way, speaking of that, just to swerve back to Broadway musicals, two good video presentations, movies that you could watch with your family. Hamilton's actually not bad. But even better, 1776, the musical. It's brilliant. It's phenomenal. And you'll love it. Watch it with your family. O'Connor and Company.
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9: Yes! I just started jumping up and down in the booth. People had it on in their car. They're cheering. 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
1: We are coming up on our two-month anniversary of our program, modifying our format a little bit and going national with the Salem Radio Network, and it's been a great ride. It's been fantastic. But, you know, there have been minor tweaks to the show to sort of accommodate the national audience and the different network that we're on now. And so we've got longtime listeners who have been, I've been fortunate enough, blessed enough to have in my life for the last, 14 plus years in the greater Washington area. And I actually ran into one of them in New York yesterday, who said I like the show, but it does sound a little different. You know, it's a little, and I said, well, what exactly is different in your mind? And, they said, and I put it bluntly, I don't have as many segments where I get really awkward because I'm obsessing over a beautiful woman. This has been part of the show for quite some time. I make it weird, is what I've been told by various people in my life, that I'm reporting on a woman, and only when the story involves her beauty and her physical appearance, that, you know, listen, I'm your typical straight guy, just like that straight guy right next to you there, or just like you, and when you see a beautiful woman, it's hard not to start to babble and look at my executive producer, Heather Hunter, who, by the way, is also a beautiful woman, is giving me the side eye right now because she knows that this could completely go south now. I can make it weird, and I'm trying not to make it weird. But we are now going to talk about Sophie Cunningham, basketball player for the WNBA, graduate of the University of Missouri, where she was their all-time scorer. I'm trying to keep it on the sports here, Heather. I'm trying to talk about the game. It's all about the game. She now plays for the Indiana Fever, which is the same team that Caitlin Clark plays for. And as you know, Caitlin Clark has become the target of a lot of bullying and a lot of roughhousing in the WNBA, and there seems to be a racial element to it. The understanding is, or the belief is, that the black athletes in the WNBA resent Caitlin Clark because she gets so much attention and she sells out arenas, and they think that it's because she's white. And these black players are like, we've been playing for the WNBA for years. Nobody's coming out to see us. And so instead of being excited that they're all going to be making more money and that they've got their arenas filled, no, they've become the mean girls and really aggressive bullying mean girls. And they've been beating up on poor Caitlin Clark for like 2-3 years now. Recently, a player got suspended for punching her in the throat while she was lying on the floor. And by the way, there was no foul called at the time. Only after the replay went viral did the WNBA do anything about it. So they got a real problem over there. This brings us back to the super hot, absolutely fabulous, and she's occupying my mind at all times, the long-legged, tall, gorgeous, statuesque Sophie Cunningham. Have I made it weird yet? A little weird. Sophie Cunningham is Caitlin Clark's teammate, and she has sort of taken on the role of a bit of an enforcer. She's got her teammates back. And by now, I'm sure you've seen that there was this moment in a game about a week ago where she had a confrontation with one of the players on the opposing team, and Sophie Cunningham just started pointing at the athlete, pointing at the basketball player on the other team that was having this confrontation, and the refs had to get in the middle. All she did was point. She just kept a look on her face, and she kept staring at the athlete, the player who was trying to bully her and bully the team and trying to, you know, get into a fight. All she did was point. It almost had the attitude of, I'm not touching you. I'm not, you know, my brother David used to do that to me all the time in the back seat of the car when my dad was driving. I'm like, Dad, he's touching me. I'm not touching you. And then he put the finger right up in my face. Drove me crazy. He still does it. He's in his 60s and he still does it. Anyway, there's Sophie Cunningham doing the point, and it became an instant meme. And we weren't going to talk about it necessarily because we thought it was just a flash in the pan. But this thing has taken on a life of its own now. The memes are ubiquitous. They're everywhere. They're right up there with Marco Rubio sitting on the sofa in the Oval Office, and every single one of them is hilarious. And it seems like it's conservatives on social media who are making the most of it. Like this one from Moms for Liberty, where Sophie Cunningham is labeled as the mom, and the bullying athlete on the other side of the equation is the teachers' unions. And Sophie just keeps pointing, resilience, and it finishes with a title that says, Moms Never Give Up, and the activist teachers are the losers. And so conservatives have sort of taken the Sophie Cunningham pointing meme and made it their own. And yesterday I saw one on the day that all the Supreme Court decisions came down. Because of AI, you can manipulate these videos so brilliantly, and they replaced Sophie Cunningham with Clarence Thomas in his judicial robes, but he's just pacing back and forth on the basketball court, pointing at all the activist judges, with, somehow with the exact same expression, that resilient, take no prisoners expression. And that's funny, and I love Clarence Thomas, but not in the same way I love Sophie Cunningham. Not nearly in the same way. Can we talk about how gorgeous she is? There is also a meme of Sophie Cunningham in the place of George Washington on the boat of the famous picture crossing the Delaware. And all the other players on the team are rowing the boat through the frozen waters, and she is pointing the way. And I kid you not when I say that it's right up there with Marco Rubio, because there's another meme of her sitting on the sofa next to Marco Rubio, and they're both pointing at each other. Sophie Cunningham, God bless you. Thank you for making this week bearable. Thank you for joining our club. And thank you for being so hot.
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5: With SRN News, I'm Rich Thomason in Washington. A Democratic Socialist beats a 30-year incumbent in Colorado's Democratic primary for the U.S. House.
6: It was a stunning defeat Tuesday for 30-year incumbent Diana DeGette, losing to a 29-year-old former lawyer and Democratic Socialist in the 1st Congressional District.
7: I'm Maylock, heroes! We will not wait to take the fight to Donald Trump and the oligarchy.
6: 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In other races, U.S. Senator John Hickenlooper fended off State Senator and Progressive Julie Gonzalez. And in the race for Colorado Governor, State Attorney General Phil Weiser won the Democratic primary and is favored to win in November. I'm Donna Water.
5: 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The Nasdaq futures down 136. This is SRN News.
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10: 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This is JT from the JTR Roof and Weather Center coming at you with the weather. Looks like today is going to be filled with showers and thunderstorms as there is a 60% chance of precipitation and a high up of 85 degrees. Thank you so much, everyone.
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1: It's Larry O'Connor, and we are broadcasting today from New York City, but of course, our home is our flagship station, WMAL, in Washington, D.C., where we focus on a lot of things happening in that town and how it affects you. And certainly yesterday, it was the decisions handed down from the Supreme Court. We're going to get to almost all of them in a few moments with Carrie Severino, Judicial Crisis Network. Also in 30 minutes, Alliance Defending Freedom's Jim Campbell is going to join us. Not only did they read an amicus brief, but they also represented one of the girls who was bullied and harassed by the male, trans-identifying male athlete at the center of the West Virginia case yesterday from the Supreme Court. Also in our 8 o'clock hour, our friend and colleague Kurt Schlichter, one of the senior columnists at Town Hall, he had an interesting take on the birthright citizenship discussion and the future for that issue. And so we'll talk to Kurt about it. He's not blackpilling on this, not as much as many people. Let's take Carrie Severino's temperature and see where she is on that and other decisions that came down yesterday. Carrie Severino, of course, not only with Judicial Crisis Network, but also the co-author with our friend Molly Hemingway of Justice on Trial about the Kavanaugh confirmation. Hi, Carrie. Thanks for joining us. Always great to talk with you.
22: Great to be here, Larry.
1: First of all, because you know Justice Kavanaugh from writing that book and studying that case and everything, he seemed pretty consistent and came through just the way most supporters of the conservative movement would have wanted yesterday, and originalists on the Constitution, would you say?
22: Yeah, and I think in particular, you know, the Wall Street Journal editorial this morning was really calling out his lone concurrence in the birthright citizenship case
1: yes.
22: as a more modest judicial solution that might have allowed the court to save this really thorny question. As an originalist matter, it's the evidence. There's evidence on both sides as to how we should be interpreting the 14th Amendment. He said, we don't even need to get there. Why are we deciding this today? There was a statutory grounds to make their decision. That would have kicked it back to Congress and then saved the court for another day. And the scholarship really is continuing to develop on this issue.
1: And Carrie, almost every single legal expert I've spoken to on this program and personally, because I'm not a legal expert by any stretch of the imagination, so I talk to smart people like you off the record or offline. You educate me. And to a man and woman, they all thought, yeah, we're probably going to lose this one, but they're not going to come down and say that this is enshrined in the Constitution and this is what the 14th Amendment stated from the beginning. But it sounded like, other than Kavanaugh's concurrence, it sounded like that is what they said.
22: Yeah, and to be honest, hearing the oral arguments, I thought that John Sauer, the Solicitor General, was very compelling. I think he did have probably the better of the day in the arguments. But honestly, it did seem like the justices didn't think so. So
1: yeah.
22: I never was really sure whether they would come down on a statutory grounds or a constitutional grounds. At the end of the day, you know, I'm disappointed in that decision. But the good news is we have an originalist Supreme Court where at least they're asking the right questions. They're not asking, what do I want immigration law to look like? How do I feel about the American project? They're asking, what do we think the actual original understanding of this text is? We can agree to disagree on the answer to that question, but that's at least they're asking the right question. And apart from this decision, you know, overwhelmingly, this term has been one where that originalist approach has really shined and brought us back to the proper constitutional understanding of so many provisions.
1: I want to agree with you, and for the most part, but since you raised it, would you hold to that with regard to the election day and receiving ballots and counting ballots after election day decision as well? Because that didn't seem very originalist to me. Election day is election day. Why is this complicated?
22: Well, that one, the good news is the very few decisions that one might consider a loss, for the most part, are statutory, apart from this birthright citizenship case. And the election day case is the same thing. Justice Barrett wrote and was very clear, like, guys, this is not us saying we think elections should be done this way. There's a lot of reasons
1: sure.
22: for election integrity.
1: And the remedy is there. I get that. Absolutely.
22: But that wasn't constitutional. That
1: okay.
22: was a statutory question. Congress can fix that. I think that's one of the many things that was Congress's job is to do that. And the courts, if they keep taking Congress's job from them, it's going to make them even more lazy and feckless than they already are.
1: So I let's get back to birthright citizenship. I want to talk about the remedy here because this issue is not going to go away, nor should it. And I do agree with the glass half full perspective on this, as my friend Kurt Schlichter wrote at Town Hall, which is, listen, the best thing, if you're going to lose, the best thing is that this was 5-4. That means it was a lot closer than some people thought. Correct me if I'm wrong, Carrie Severino. It sounds like there's three different remedies. Amend the Constitution, kind of a tall order. Number two, follow Kavanaugh's lead here and fix this through the statute. And because it was 5-4, you could now win this if it gets challenged again. Or three, just wait for a new court. Get a new justice on there because we're at 5-4 right now. Where do you fall in there?
22: Well, the challenge is we're only at 5-4 when you're not counting Kavanaugh. So I think what that means is that middle ground is unfortunately not really on the table. But Justice Thomas, in his concurrent or his dissent, said, I don't think this decision is going to stand the test of time. He has a pretty good track record on flagging things. Now, that doesn't mean you might have a court reconsider it tomorrow, but I do think that means don't take off the table the idea that another court could consider it differently. I think the constitutional amendment, very tall order, that's correct. But I also think it's one worth making an effort for, trying to build that supermajority when there's an issue this important in the country. We ought to have that public debate and we ought to make that effort. And then there are statutory things we can do to start addressing it. People are talking about limiting surrogacy in ways that it's trying to create anchor babies, limiting birth tourism, limiting things like birth tourism to territories, because they don't have that statutory ground or that constitutional ground for citizenship. It's a statutory citizenship in places like Guam or the Marianas Islands. Those are really close to China. They're hubs for birth tourism. Maybe we can cut down in other ways. And then, of course, immigration enforcement.
1: Thank you. This was
22: a great regardless.
1: This was the last question on birthright citizenship, and you've sort of already led me there. I did read somewhere, and please clarify this for me. Could the executive branch right now determine that in territories like Guam or Puerto Rico or the U.S. Virgin Islands, that birthright citizenship is off the table? You said this only applies to the states. So right now they could say, all right, fine, regardless of what the Supreme Court just said, we will not acknowledge citizenship for a baby born in Guam of non-U.S. citizens. Can they do that right now?
22: I think that's definitely on the table. I mean, it's something that would certainly get people challenging it at the court. But I think that it's a very different legal analysis. And I think that's a great next step. A lot of people are talking about,
1: especially considering how the proximity to China, as you mentioned. All right. We wanted to spend time on birthright citizenship. It was a big one. Let's get to the transgender athletics here first. We've got a lot on that today. Specifically, I want to ask you, this now creates a setup where you've got different states with different rules with regard to women's sports. And when those athletes now compete on a national level, we're going to have some conflict there, right? Could this be a Commerce Clause trigger now in the future?
22: Well, you know, the good news is some of these national organizations, you know, the National Olympic organizations, the NCAA, actually have come down on the side of women's sports and protecting that for biological women. So I think that is a really good sign. But you're right, it does feel strange that depending on what state you live in, you might have to compete against men in sports. And, you know, for anyone who's an athlete or a woman athlete or has daughters in athletics knows how unfair that can be. So yeah. I think the next step in this case, the Supreme Court very importantly didn't say, this is an issue for the states, we're leaving it to the states. They didn't say that. They simply said, states, there's nothing in the law, there's nothing in the Constitution that blocks states from having laws protecting women's sports. And we know that 27 states already do.
1: Yes.
22: For those 23 states, well, they don't have the excuse of claiming it's unconstitutional. But also, I think that opens up the door for challenges, and I know those are already starting in some cases, against those states for not protecting the equal rights of women to be able to have fair competition.
1: So those who believe this was unconstitutional or that there was some constitutional protection for trans-identifying athletes, they were hanging their hat on equal protection, right? Was this decision narrow to athletics specifically, or could this decision now apply to any other policies that are affecting women's opportunities outside of athletics that are being infringed upon by trans-identifying males?
22: Yeah, there are actually a lot of things in this opinion that are really good for the broader question. One is that all of the justices agreed that it, in Title IX and presumably then elsewhere in the civil rights laws, that sex means biological sex, and that is a binary. That you know, seems like it should be obvious, but I'll take that as a great win today. That's not something that everyone finds so obvious anymore. I think it's also really important the way the court did its equal protection analysis. I think a lot of these arguments have been relying on the fact that, you know, we know men are generally better in athletics and women stronger, bigger, taller, but there might be some overlap. There's guys who are exceptionally short or exceptionally bad at sports. There are women who are exceptionally strong and exceptionally good. Just because it's not necessarily a non-overlapping Venn diagram, the Supreme Court said, that doesn't mean you have to eliminate that category of men and women altogether. It, under intermediate scrutiny, you can have it where it's a pretty darn good fit, and that's good enough.
1: All right, couple more decisions that we're going to talk with Carrie Severino about, and about that embarrassing moment, Nina Totenberg, NPR, and the story that was just wrong. We'll get to that coming up next.
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1: It's the best morning show in the country and the best Supreme Court analysis you're going to get anywhere, not because of me, but because of our incredible guests, including the effervescent Carrie Severino of the Judicial Crisis Network, co-author with our pal Molly Hemingway of Justice on Trial. That's a seminal book about the atrocious confirmation hearing of Justice Brett Kavanaugh, a sort of a red pill moment for a lot of people in this country, actually, Carrie. And I love the way you and Molly detail it in that book. Thank you for sticking with us. I would love for you to explain the campaign finance ruling that happened here and how critically important it is with regard to political speech.
2: Yeah, you know, this is a track that the Supreme Court has been on for a long time. The campaign finance laws really were swinging for the fences in ways that people for years have been saying this is impeding on constitutional rights. And one by one, you know, everyone knows about Citizens United, but that was not the only decision where the court has been pushing back and saying, no, you can't limit speech more than necessary. This was a great capstone to some of that. The campaign finance laws limited the amount of coordination even the Republican and Democrat parties could have with their own candidates. And their explanation is, well, this is going to cause corruption. The Supreme Court said, now, wait a minute. If we have to limit, foreign donations, other things like that to stop corruption, absolutely. But the party is going to corrupt its own candidates. And they just said, you can't limit more speech than you have to. This is not necessary for preventing corruption. So parties do have the ability now to spend without those limits to support their candidates. That'll allow a more cohesive messaging and for them to share information in ways that it's going to help not be duplicative on those with the parties and their candidates.
1: Right. And in very real terms, and it applies starting now for this upcoming midterm election, it's going to give a lot of leeway and a lot of flexibility for these various organizations and the political party, which makes sense. I mean, what else is a political party other than the candidates that party represents and supports? It makes sense that they should be able to share finances across the board. But the larger picture here, beyond how it affects the election, is really sort of a fundamental question of our speech, because you see a lot of politicians running for office right now saying, get money out of politics, get big money out of politics, get, public financing of campaigns. This does a 180 from that kind of political talk.
2: Yeah, I mean, our First Amendment protects speech. That means I can, if I need to spend money for a microphone to speak to you and get my political ideas out there, I can do that. We can't, yeah. We can't block those. Sure, not everyone has speech we like. We might wish there was less political speech, but the First Amendment doesn't allow us to gag our politicians. And, every time people talk about public financing, like that's not normally a way to keep costs down. So I'm not really sure why that would be our solution here, just spending more of our public money on it.
1: I'm hearing a lot of criticism from people I love and respect on the political right, conservatives, who are disappointed with Amy Coney Barrett. And I sort of get it in certain respects, but at the same time, listen, whenever a justice is on the opposite side of Justice Alito and Justice Thomas, I give them the side eye. All right. It's like, I don't trust those guys. But what is your assessment, if you don't mind, of Amy Coney Barrett? Is she getting, does she deserve the criticism she's getting?
2: I think we're dealing with a little bit of Barrett derangement syndrome right now. Yeah, I don't agree with every decision she makes either. But you know what? I don't even, every once in a while, I don't agree with Justice Thomas. It's rare. But, if you're trying to do a good job and try to work down these really tough, thorny legal questions, not everyone's going to end up on the same side every time.
1: Yeah.
2: I'm really concerned that you're looking for the right things. Look, Justice Scalia, her former boss, and Justice Thomas didn't always agree on things either. And Justice Scalia wrote some really bad decisions, actually, that have later been overturned or in the process of being overturned. So we have to make sure we're not getting so frustrated that we forget all the amazing things she's done, voting to overturn Roe versus Wade, getting rid of racial preferences in education,
1: yes,
2: bringing back the Second Amendment, really strengthening presidential power. The list is very long on that side, and let's not lose perspective here.
1: That was Carrie Severino criticizing Saint Scalia, not me. I just want the record to reflect that. Really quickly, Nina Totenberg said Alito was resigning. It turns out that story was wrong. NPR had to retract it. What do you make of that? Was this possibly a bad leak? Maybe Alito did that on purpose to see who leaked the Dobbs decision?
2: You know, that would have been a nice turnabout. She's known for Supreme Court leaks. She's the one who leaked Anita Hill's FBI information before the Clarence Thomas thing. So hard to get past that. Now, I think she had this pre-written because everyone has everything written.
1: Sure, we do that at town hall too. Yeah.
2: Exactly. And it sounds like she misheard. But boy, I feel like you ought to double check before you pull the trigger on something.
1: I think maybe Nina Totenberg needs to hang it up after all these years. Carrie Severino, God bless you. Thanks for joining us. More
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6: With SRN News, I'm Rich Thomason in Washington. A Democratic Socialist beats a 30-year incumbent in Colorado's Democratic primary for the U.S. House, 1st District. 29-year-old former attorney Milot Quiroz beat veteran Congresswoman Diana DeGette. Two self-described Democratic Socialists and a progressive won their Democratic primaries in New York just last week. As the nation celebrates its 250th birthday, the legislative branch has called it quits for now. House leadership abruptly canceling yesterday's votes, sending lawmakers home early. Speaker Mike Johnson's majority once again gridlocked by rebellious Republicans rejecting their own party's agenda. President Trump says Republicans will hold their first ever national convention ahead of a midterm election. That convention to take place in Dallas, September 9th and 10th. On Wall Street, the Dow futures 94 points in the red. More details, srnnews.com.
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0: It's Larry O'Connor at O'Connor & Company on our flagship station, WMAL, in your nation's capital, Washington, the District of Columbia. But today we're in Gotham City still. We're in New York. The city's so nice it smells like urine. That doesn't sound right. Is that how it goes? Well, it's true nonetheless. It's just getting worse under the socialists. You know the old, I've got good news and bad news. Well, that's sort of how a lot of people took this last Supreme Court session. And it was mostly good news, a little bit of bad news, a little bit of confusing news also. Most specifically on the birthright citizenship decision, my friend Kurt Schlichter, not known for his rosy, sunny optimism, actually is not blackpilling like so many other people over this decision. He wrote a very thoughtful column about it. He's a retired lawyer, by the way. Actually, do you ever really retire when you're a lawyer? He's a lawyer. He'll be joining us coming up in the next hour to discuss this. Right now, though, I really want to focus on the humanity involved in this transgender athletics decision that was so overwhelming and so good. And honestly, I cared passionately about almost all of the decisions that came down over the last couple of weeks. But yesterday's decision affirming that states have the right to protect women's sports and to protect women, young girls, 14-year-old girls in their private spaces and in their locker rooms from being invaded by a male. I cared more about that than anything else. And to get to the actual human story behind this, not the agenda, not the money, not the activists, not the people who hold signs and start screaming in your face about what a bigot you are, we're joined by Jim Campbell. Jim is the chief legal counsel at Alliance Defending Freedom. And Alliance Defending Freedom had a very important role in this case, Jim. And I so appreciate you joining us to talk about it.
1: My pleasure. Thanks for having me on.
0: So first, tell me about your client, who was not necessarily a party to the case, but was affected in West Virginia by this transgender athletic policy, correct?
1: Yeah, so we actually have a number of roles in the case. One, we were co-counsel to the states of Idaho and West Virginia, directly helping them defend their laws. But we also represented a number of female athletes. I think the one that you're referring to is Adelaia Cross.
0: Yes.
1: Adelaia is a young girl who was, as a middle school student, required to play alongside a male who identified as a female. That male is the individual that brought the challenge to West Virginia's law. So West Virginia is one of the first states to pass a law

0: things into her ears. And so this issue has real costs, which is why it's so important that states, there are 27 of them, have passed laws like these. And now the Supreme Court, in its ruling yesterday, said that these laws are fine and that states can protect women and girls from males and boys invading their sports.
1: Do you have, Jim, thank you for laying it all out there. And I have so many questions for you. But the first one, as a father of two girls, they're still little girls to me. Did you get a reaction from Adelea and her parents? Do we know what their reaction? Because they have not gone public. They haven't really been all over the media. But do you know how they took this decision?
0: They're ecstatic. Like all the clients we represent, two female athletes in Idaho that intervened in that case to help defend that law. And we represent another female athlete in West Virginia. And all four of them, Adelea and the three others I just mentioned, are thrilled because for the first time in this journey, they were heard by a court. Yeah. For the first time in this journey, Justice Kavanaugh wrote an opinion that spoke beautifully about the plight that they face when they're forced to compete. They're forced to work as hard as they can to earn roster spots, to earn medals, to earn scholarships. And then they're unfortunately forced to play on an unequal playing field when some states were allowing boys and males to come in and compete against them.
1: I honestly, Jim, I wear my emotion on my sleeve sometimes, and I'm starting to tear up thinking about this because you're right. All we hear about is the rights of the trans-identifying athletes in these cases, or you hear about the state and the state's rights one way or the other. But what about the rights of this little girl? And I want to make sure our audience understands exactly what was said here by Mr. Campbell. This is a middle school. Adelea was, what, 12, 13 years old having to confront all of this, and the school and the adults were not there protecting her and her rights. And it is maddening. It is infuriating to hear it laid out like that, and I'm so grateful to Alliance Defending Freedom. Your organization is so critical and so important in these fights, Jim. Thank you.
0: It's really our pleasure. For too long, girls were told to sit down, to be quiet, to accept this. But there have been some courageous girls who have refused to do that. There have been some courageous parents who have refused to do that. And yesterday was a vindication for them. But I have to say, it's not the end. And it's not the end because, yes, 27 states have decided to protect women's sports, but 23 are not. And so this decision catalyzes some of the efforts that we're engaged in to require those states to protect women's sports.
1: Let's talk about that. That is the next step here, because basically, if I'm understanding this correctly, this does not compel at the federal level every state to now do away with their rules that allow trans-identifying, those 23 states. So what is the next step? Do we fight those 23 states in the courts, or do we need to get new legislation proposed? What happens now?
0: I think both. We have to do both. So this is a clear call to legislators in those 23 states that you have the power to address these issues. You have the power to pass laws that ensure women and girls have a safe and equal playing field.
1: Right.
0: So that's the first thing. And the second thing is, yes, there are litigation avenues. So we at Alliance Defending Freedom, we already have three pending cases, one in Connecticut, one in Minnesota, and one in the state of Washington. And in all of those cases, we're arguing that the federal law known as Title IX requires states to protect women's sports. And here's why. Because Title IX says that women and girls must have equal opportunities in athletics, in sports, in education. The only way that for various competitive sports, girls can have equal opportunities is if they are given their own sports and if males are not allowed to compete in them. And so our understanding of Title IX is that it requires all of these states to protect women's sports the same way that West Virginia, Idaho, and the 25 other states that have passed laws doing so have done.
1: And does this decision factor into that at this point? Because you can basically say, listen, Title IX says equal, you know, you have to give these rights. You can't infringe on the rights of girls. And this decision now appears to say a girl means biological girl. So does this decision now play into pretty much any statute at the state level that in some way is trying to redefine what girl means and allow trans-identifying men to pretend like they're girls and get access.

0: access to those girls' set-asides or whatever is available to girls and their access. Because of this decision, did they firmly say enough of this nonsense? Boy means boy, girl means girl.
1: Well, the court did include a footnote, and the footnote said that it wasn't addressing squarely the question of whether, for instance, a state like California or Minnesota must protect women's sports. They said, we're not addressing that.
0: Now, okay.
1: That said, the logic of what the court said is very helpful for the challenges that we're bringing against states like Minnesota and Washington, because it's exactly what you said. The court made clear that sex in Title IX means biological sex. It also made clear that Title IX requires equal opportunities for women and girls. And it made clear that there are inherent biological differences on the playing field between boys and girls. And so when you put all of that together, we think that logically means that states have to protect women's sports, and that's what we're going to be arguing in courts around the country.
0: I said it in our first hour this morning, but I'll say it again, especially this week of Independence Day. Everything you just laid out there about the differences between boys and girls and men and women, those truths are self-evident, if I could use that phrase, Jim. And I think it's appropriate this week to remember that. Jim Campbell is our guest, ADF, Alliance Defending Freedom. I want to pause for a second and tell everyone, ADFlegal.org is where you want to go, because I know you're all thinking, we got to help Alliance Defending Freedom. We've got to donate. We've got to support. We've got to get on their mailing list. We've got to be a part of this, because they're the ones who are fighting this fight. So there's your answer. Go to ADFlegal.org, ADFlegal.org. Jim Campbell, I know you do legal. You don't do politics. But I do want to ask you a question of a political nature, and that is, you know, you get some Democrats who try to act reasonable right now and say, oh, well, of course, that transgender athlete nonsense, that I don't agree with that, but it would be unconstitutional because of equal protection laws. I can't, you know, vote for this thing that bans a trans-identifying man from playing with girls. They can't use that fig leaf anymore. They can't make that political argument anymore, right? Now they actually have to come down on one side or the other.
1: That's absolutely right. That fig leaf, to use your term, has been taken away from them. They cannot hide behind that, because the Supreme Court was clear that there is nothing in federal law, not the constitutional equal protection clause and nothing in Title IX, that prevents states from passing laws ensuring that women's sports and girls' sports are for women and girls.
0: So now, if a politician, regardless of the party, and I shouldn't have even brought a party into the conversation, but now if a politician supports these laws that allow trans-identifying men to participate in girls' sports, they're doing it because ideologically they believe that that's the right thing to do, or that there's no difference between boys and girls or men and women, not because of some constitutional protection that doesn't exist. That's huge politically.
1: It absolutely is. And I also have to point out that all nine of the justices, if you read all the opinions that came out from the court yesterday, all nine of them recognize that there are inherent differences between the sexes when we're talking about sports. And that's massive. So
0: massive.
1: Some of the dissenting justices thought that maybe those differences could be changed through various drugs and hormones, which that's not true, and the science doesn't support that. But the baseline truth that there are inherent biological differences between the sexes, that was acknowledged by every single justice on the Supreme Court yesterday.
0: Hold on. Even Ketanji Brown Jackson, I thought that she had some sort of like lack of expertise in that arena, Jim.
1: She has her own opinion, and she states other matters, but she did sign on to an opinion written by Justice Sotomayor that recognized that, yes, generally speaking, there are inherent differences between the sexes on the playing field.
0: Politically maneuvered like a man who might have to argue before the justice someday soon. Jim Campbell, Alliance Defending Freedom. Thank you, sir. Appreciate it.
1: My pleasure.
0: ADFlegal.org. Get there. Donate. Get on the mailing list. They're amazing.
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0: Yeah. I know what you're thinking. You're sitting there and you say, Supreme Court decisions, transgender policies and athletics, birthright citizenship, mail-in ballots, Save America Act, midterm elections. Get to the real news, Larry. Tay-Tay is getting married. We got to talk about Taylor Swift. No, we do. This is a huge cultural event. This is the closest thing we get to a royal wedding here. Because Taylor Swift, of course, is royalty. Because she's... What was that again? Why is she royalty? Exactly. Oh, because she's rich. That's why. And kids love her. And I don't dislike Taylor Swift. I do get a little bored with Taylor Swift. Music starts to sound a little redundant. But it's fine. I think it's great. And she's marrying a football player who she seems to have emasculated in a pretty horrendous way. But that's fine. Listen, he's marrying a gajillionaire. And she's cute. And I'm happy that we are pro-marriage here on this program. I've done it a couple of times myself. I think people should get married. It's a good thing. It bothers me that they seem to have been cohabitating prior to marriage. They should have gotten married a while ago. I want her to get married. I want her to have tons of babies. And I want that to be a demonstration to all those Swifty fans out there that marriage is good. Family life is good. And by the way, you don't have to be a gajillionaire to have babies. That's why I'm annoyed that it's taken this long. But there's a lot going on here with this wedding. And I speak to you from the front lines because I am in New York City. And apparently, Taylor Swift and Travis Kelce, the aforementioned football player, are getting married this weekend. And they are hypersensitive and obsessed with their privacy. They don't want anyone to know about this thing. They don't want anyone to bother them. They just want to get married and everyone to leave them alone because it's their private life. So, of course, they're doing what everybody's doing. They've rented out Madison Square Garden. And they've shut down streets in New York City. My buddy Eric Erickson is in town in New York. The reason I'm in New York is because there's a big Barrett Media talk radio conference going on. I did a panel yesterday with Sid Rosenberg from WABC in New York, Mark Simone from WOR in New York, Eric Erickson, nationally syndicated host out of Atlanta, and myself, yours truly. And we're in New York. And Eric is staying at the Chelsea Hotel. Did you hear that? Chelsea Hotel, everybody. I tell you the name of that hotel, the Chelsea Hotel, because I asked Eric, I said, are you leaving today? Today, on Wednesday here, the 1st of July. And he goes, yeah, I got to get out of the hotel by noon. And I said, wait, you're on the air at noon. He goes, yeah, I got to pre-record my show. Can't do it live. Why not? Why can't you just get a late checkout? Oh, because the Chelsea Hotel, have you heard that, everyone? The Chelsea Hotel in Manhattan? The Chelsea Hotel has kicked him out because they have to make way for the bridal party. So they're kicking everyone out of the hotel. The Chelsea Hotel. If TMZ would like to go hang out in the lobby, it's the Chelsea Hotel. Go ahead and harass everyone. Because Taylor Swift's bridal party is coming in. They're going to shut down a couple of streets in New York to accommodate the wedding because they want their privacy. You know what normal people do when they want to get married and they want their privacy? They don't talk about it. They don't tell anybody. In fact, they go to a church and they get married. And then if you want to have a party, go have a party. But a marriage is not a sporting event, and it doesn't need to be. Or is it a concert appropriate for a 20,000-seat arena? But that's what they're doing. Apparently, there are going to be hundreds of guests. And the guests have to sign non-disclosure agreements. This is the wedding registry. Are you on the bride side or the groom side? Oh, and by the way, have your people look over this paperwork here. Have it back by the end of business today if you need your lawyers. Oh, we do need to have it certified. Just stop. Stop with it. People are going nuts with this thing. And as if July 4th weekend in New York City isn't mayhem enough. But now they want this to be a huge event while at the same time pretending like they don't want it to be a huge event. And that's what annoys me more than anything else. You want to do this at Madison Square Garden. You want to do this and shut down city streets. You want to do it in the heart of Manhattan, the biggest city in America, and then claim you want it to just be a small, intimate, private affair. You can't have it both ways. I want there to be helicopters, you know, circling over the arena and bothering them at every step of that. I want people to infiltrate and break through the security barriers to release viral videos of them. I want their privacy invaded because they're not acting like people who want privacy. Apparently, Ed Sheeran's going to be there. Gigi Hadid, Carly Kloss, Zoe Kravitz. Of course, it says members of the Kansas City Chiefs organization. No one's named there. Some reports say that 1,000 people might be showing up for this, invited guests for the wedding. They have said specifically, by the way, this whole thing could be a head fake. She's got the money to buy the island. She could be doing a, she could be faking you out. She might be getting married in Vegas. She might be getting married on an island somewhere. And they're just doing this to mess with everyone. Did I mention that the bridal party is staying at the Chelsea Hotel? You might want to go camp out there. According to the sources who know about this thing, there are multiple events, including the rehearsal scheduled for tomorrow night at 6 p.m. That's going to be 100 guests all by itself. The most important thing is they should have done this in Vegas, because then we can put on odds on how short the marriage is going to be. My over under, 7. Take the under.
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4: March 4th, 1865. The Civil War was nearing its end. The nation was exhausted, divided, and grieving. On that day, President Abraham Lincoln delivered his second inaugural address, just 700 words spoken in about 7 minutes. 41 days later, Lincoln would be assassinated. Yet the words he spoke that day still echo through history. In that brief address, Lincoln referenced God 14 times, spoke of prayer, and quoted scripture repeatedly. He reminded Americans that both sides of the conflict shared a common faith, saying both read the same Bible and pray to the same God, and each invokes his aid against the other. Lincoln understood that political division alone could not explain the nation's crisis. More than 160 years later, America still wrestles with division, truth, and our dependence on God. The question is whether we'll remember the wisdom Lincoln left behind.
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6: With SRN News, I'm Rich Thomason in Washington. It is a hot holiday week for millions across the Midwest, Great Lakes, into the Northeast. Intense heat and humidity settling in. There's no immediate relief in sight.
7: It is so humid that it's difficult. Okay, because like in a tent, there's not much you can do but sleep, really, anyways. And it is so humid that it is impossible to sleep, I'm telling you, unless you're just physically exhausted.
6: She was interviewed at a cooling center in Marietta, Georgia. The National Weather Service says conditions more than just uncomfortable, they are downright dangerous. President Trump is pressing Congress to do something about birthright citizenship. This after the U.S. Supreme Court struck down the president's executive order that limited birthright citizenship. On Wall Street, the Dow futures 155 points lower, NASDAQ futures down 1, 44. This is SRN News.
8: So the DFL burned through an $18 billion surplus like it was Tim Walz horking down a pronto pup at the Minnesota State Fair. The state's heading for a deficit, and that means taxes, and that means, hello, things gotta change. Tune in for the one surplus left in Minnesota, the surplus of hope, truth, and fun on the Northern Alliance Radio Network. 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
9: 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This is JT from the JTR Roofing Weather Center coming at you with the weather. It looks like today is filled with showers and thunderstorms as there's a 60% chance of precipitation and a high up near 85 degrees.
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20: 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And now, the winds are picking up. Wait, we're getting reports it's jumped the street. Entire blocks are catching. People are leaving their homes. They're being told, everyone head for the lake. 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They're telling us to head for the lake now. 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The sky is glowing. There's embers falling like rain. We'll keep you informed.
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25: Very good morning to you. 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In the heart of the nation's capital, Washington. And in the Relief Factor studios. Today, though, broadcasting from New York City. And it's about to get 104 in New York. And you know what that means? The layer of urine on the sidewalks actually starts to bubble up, and you can actually see an effervescence of the human debris in Manhattan. What a beautiful city. I love it. The communists deserve it. Enjoy, Zohran. Try cleaning up the sidewalks. Almost as exciting as Los Angeles, home of our first guest here in this hour, Kurt Schlichter. Kurt, of course, senior columnist at Town Hall, my buddy, my friend, my colleague, author of multiple books, including the People's Republic series there. Kurt, good morning. How are you, my friend?
26: Well, thank you for allowing me to wake up to be greeted by the image of a roiling cauldron of hobo's former lemonade.
25: Well, you've been to Los Angeles and New York City. You know how it is.
26: The term is frescante.
25: Thank you for that. Everyone will be Googling that now on the Beltway. Kurt, yesterday, when the decision for birthright citizenship came down, most of my friends on the right, my colleagues, my pals, my buddies, they were blackpilling. They were ready to burn John Roberts and Amy Coney Barrett in effigy. They were slitting their wrists. They were angry. You took a different path. You're not thrilled with the decision, but your column actually saw very much a glass half full, if not maybe three quarters full. Explain your logic here.
26: Well, I think the best way to describe it for the Democrats is a Pyrrhic victory. It came down. Look, I was expecting, and I want to give you some background. I've only done this law stuff for 30 years.
25: Yeah, I left that off your resume, by the way. Kurt is not only a senior columnist and a retired colonel from the Army, he's also has been a practicing lawyer for three decades.
26: And let's not forget author of the new book, American Warlord, which you should go on Amazon and pre-order, American Warlord, coming out November 3rd. But it was supposed to be a 7-2 decision, maybe an 8-1 decision. I mean, you've got to understand the birthright citizenship interpretation that John Roberts wrote about, and that Amy Coney Barrett signed on, and that the three leftist judges agreed with because it, in this case, supported leftism. Although if anchor babies were about to go out and vote for the Freedom Caucus, you know they'd have been against it.
25: Yeah.
26: Harry Reid was when he put in legislation.
25: Right.
26: To end it. This was the common understanding of how the birthright citizenship worked for 150 years. And there's a lot of conservatives out there going, well, but Kurt, the arguments against it are very, very good. Yes. Now it's been the last 20 years where you've had this scholarship come, and there's been a lot of guys, Ilan Warner being one of the primary scholars on it,
25: yeah,
26: who've done a lot of work on it and really turned things around. Remember, things take a while to turn around. Roe versus Wade took 50 years to overturn. Second Amendment was 100 years where it was, well, if you want to pass a gun law, that's cool, until new scholarship convinced the court otherwise.
25: Yes.
26: And, you know, the Democrats' favorite, Plessy versus Ferguson, of course.
25: Let's explore. That was the Democrats' favorite. Boy, they rode to town with that one.
26: Yeah,
25: with
26: they love that one.
25: With their burning crosses in their hoods for decades. Let's talk about gun law. I think you make a very compelling argument, and it pains me to compliment your writing. You know that, Kurt. But you brought up the Heller case here as an example. So Explain this to our audience here, because the Heller case sort of was sort of the first break in the dam there, the way you describe it, that led us to a whole string of decisions since then, right?
26: Yes. Yes. Law in the Anglo-American system is based on precedent. You tend to do what has happened before, and the courts are very reluctant to change it, but they will change it if you convince them, and it takes time to convince. You have to have academics writing about it. You have judges writing opinions on it. You discuss and debate, raise up new theories, raise up new ideas, and that's what happened with birthright citizenship.
25: For our listeners who don't remember the Heller case, if you could, just for a quick second, give us the quick background on Heller and why that is a good example here of what you're talking about.
26: Well, Heller, the Second Amendment was understood for a long time by most legal theorists and judges to mean that, you have the right to keep and bear arms, but it can be reasonably regulated. That is, if it's a reasonable regulation, well, that's fine. And, of course, that's the lowest kind of scrutiny, rational basis scrutiny. That means the judge looks at it and goes, well, it's not crazy. You know, there's a reason for this law, so we'll leave it in effect.
25: Yeah.
26: And that allowed a balancing test, which is, well, guns are dangerous, so we're going to subordinate the right to the need to protect people.
25: Right. Suddenly, anything is rational at that point, because the alternative is that people will get slaughtered by guns. So we have to be rational.
26: Yes.
25: Right.
26: But then
25: Heller became that tipping point.
26: Well, Heller was the changed it and said, no, Heller said keeping guns is not a second rate right. It is a first rate right. You have to look at it with strict scrutiny, and you have to go through a serious analysis to see. And through subsequent cases, there are historical analog from the time of the founding to regulate guns in this way. In other words, you can't just say, well, I think it's a good idea. You have to say, well, it's a traditional regulation of guns of over like 150 years ago.
25: Right.
26: So we can't just do whatever we want. And this was a revolution that came because of legal study, legal controversy, and legal debate. It didn't just happen, even though there were a lot of us who thought that was the proper way to do it.
25: So using Roe as an example, Roe was passed in, they voted on Roe in 72, I want to say 73, and then for decades there were other challenges to abortion laws, and slowly it started to chip away, but oftentimes pro-life activists would lose outright overturning of Roe. Sometimes it was 7-2, then it was 6-2. It kept getting narrower. Here on birthright citizenship, you argue, we're already at 5-4.
26: Yes, we're very close. If one of the five judges goes away for some reason or retires, Donald Trump gets to appoint a new one, and we're going to see birthright citizenship become the new Roe. That is the focus of the Republican Party when it comes to judges. Every judge is going to get the question, where do you stand on birthright citizenship? The old traditional view, which I was taught in law school and never really thought about until new scholarship came along, or the new view, which I have come to be convinced by. I didn't just say, oh, well, it helps me politically. I think the scholarship shows, this is a better understanding of the 14th Amendment citizenship clause. So we're already at 4-5.
25: Yeah.
26: Or 5-4.
25: Yeah.
26: And if you look at Kavanaugh, who concurred, he concurred with the judgment. He said, you can't do it the way Trump did it, which was an executive order, but he specifically said, I don't think there's a constitutional problem with limiting birthright citizenship when it comes to like illegal aliens. Interestingly, Gorsuch, who signed on to the dissent outright, said, well, you know, a long-term illegal alien might be a different situation, but certainly birth tourists. So it's not quite as cut and dry, but it's still 5-4. You get, you know, Sotomayor, who's not particularly healthy, decides to retire because of her health. You know, Trump gets another person. We have a very real chance of having a new understanding of the citizenship clause.
25: Could you explain a little bit more about
26: that? Calm down, black pillars.
25: Yeah. Play the long game. We Republicans are in it for the long haul. We've been doing this for 250 years now. What about, and we've only got a couple of minutes left, but can you explain or maybe give us a roadmap for the Kavanaugh path? Is there a path right now without waiting for Justice Sotomayor to retire? Is there a path statute-wise, as Kavanaugh laid out there, that will pass the scrutiny of the Supreme Court?
26: I think it could. Of course, there's practical problems to passing legislation through the Congress thanks to the filibuster.
25: Oh, right.
26: And the fact that we may lose our majority in November. I plan to write about a town hall on Monday. There may be some executive orders. There may be some legislative ways to limit particularly obnoxious abuses like the birth tourism, the Chinese folks fly in for a day, have a kid, go back to Shanghai, and raise a communist with an American citizenship. I think there are ways to handle that. I think we'll also see limitations on who can come into the country. You know, if you are bulging with child, I expect you to be turned away at the door.
25: That will be an interesting policy development, too, and we'll keep an eye on Stephen Miller there. It sounds like he could hatch something like that. Let's go back to the most important thing. I would have mentioned it, but I didn't realize it was on pre-sale already. 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Totally new. 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You've got a brand new novel.
26: New one.
25: Give us the quick pitch.
26: It is. Hey, man, a regular guy watches civilization crash, brings civilization back because he knows a little about Roman history, and he knows his way around an M4 rifle. It's a pretty cool book.
25: Kurt Schlichter.
26: All I can say is ahoy.
25: American Warlord. 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And go to LarryCruise.com so you can take a cruise to the Caribbean with me and Kurt. More to come.
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6: As you know, we've been having a great time celebrating the 250th anniversary of the signing of our Declaration of Independence. This show originates out of Washington, D.C., where the Trump administration has absolutely pulled out all the stops for one of the greatest celebrations. If you're not able to make it down to Washington for this week's festivities, make sure you tune in and you watch the fireworks, you watch the concerts, you watch all the stuff that's going to be happening, because it's going to be phenomenal. Already has been. And yesterday, something very cool happened on the Mall in Washington, where 13 new statues have been unveiled. I love this. We don't build statues anymore for our heroes. We don't build monuments for our heroes. In fact, the political left, who dominates so much of the conversation in this country, they want to tear down the statues of our heroes. They want to rewrite our history. They want to, as my friend and colleague Dennis Prager says, they want to have a proctologist's view of the founding of America. That's the 1619 Project. That's we were just a bunch of rich, powdered wigged slave owners, landowners who were racist and bigoted and sexist, and those people don't deserve to be honored. Well, not this administration. Just like we can say Merry Christmas again, we can also say God bless America again, and we can celebrate our founding. And what better week to do it, and what better city to do it than Washington, D.C.? So take a look at this, or take a listen, as yesterday in Freedom Plaza, downtown Washington, D.C., 13 new bronze statues honoring those of the American Revolution, 13, that's right, for the 13 colonies. Here's Secretary of Agriculture, Brooke Rollins.
7: For a time, it all seemed hopeless. The tearing down of the statues, the erasing of our great American history. But it also seemed hopeless 250 years ago. When the Patriots first waged the war, they were a ragtag band of rebels standing up against an empire with no real prospect of success. They didn't succeed, as we know, for the most part, for a couple of years. Casualties piled up, territories were lost, provisions disappeared. It wasn't until the summer of 1780 that the tide finally turned in the Americans' favor. Until that point, the odds were long and the cause was hopeless. But some causes are worth fighting for, dying for, and never giving up, even when the prospects themselves are so dim. Because in fighting in the battle, in this case, in declaring independence 250 years from Saturday, you show who you are and what you are made of. The 44 delegates who voted in favor of the Declaration at the Second Continental Congress knew that they were in for a long and a hard fight without any guarantee of success. In fact, likely the opposite of success. They turned aside from every easy path, the submission, compromise, and negotiation that was asked of them, and instead chose the hardest path imaginable, and that was independence. That says something about the strength of their belief and about the nature of the cause itself, that liberty admits and accepts no compromise ever.
6: One of the statues, and that was well done by Secretary Rollins, she's one of the stars of this administration. One of the statues is for Caesar Rodney. 250 years ago today, the final vote was happening to accept and adopt the Declaration of Independence. All the colonies were in line and voted for it, except for one, Delaware. Their delegation was split right down the middle. They had to break the tie. Caesar Rodney, a 47-year-old lawyer and a general in the militia, was a delegate to the Continental Congress, but he was back in Delaware because he was suffering. He was dead. He was 80 miles away in Dover. He wasn't dead, but he was on his deathbed. He was dying, stricken. And they needed his vote. Word got back to him in Dover from Philadelphia. And Caesar Rodney, on the evening of July 1st, 250 years ago today, got on his horse and valiantly rode the 80 miles to Philadelphia. His spurs jangling on his boots, he climbed down off of his steed and hobbled into Independence Hall and cast that decisive vote. Risking his life, the first amongst the men in that room to risk his life before they even voted and signed the Declaration. But of course, once they all affixed their name, they were risking their lives as well. Because if the experiment of American independence went south, as it should have at that moment, they all, as Ben Franklin said, would have hung together or hung separately. Caesar Rodney, an American hero, finally gets his statue put back where it belongs after it had been torn down by the radical lefts occupying the Democratic Party. Happy Independence Day. Caesar Rodney, happy birthday, America.
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12: 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Looks like today's filled with showers and thunderstorms, as there's a 60% chance of precipitation.
13: With SRN News, I'm Rich Thomason in Washington. It is a hot holiday week for millions of people across the Midwest, the Great Lakes, the Mid-Atlantic, the Southeast, the Northeast. Intense heat and humidity settling in. There's no immediate relief in sight. The National Weather Service says it's not only uncomfortable, these conditions are dangerous. The heat index topping 100 degrees in some areas. President Trump is pressing Congress to do something about birthright citizenship. This after the Supreme Court struck down an executive order from President Trump that limited birthright citizenship. Meantime, the president applauding a separate Supreme Court decision, the High Court upholding state laws banning transgender athletes from playing on girls' and women's school sports teams. On Wall Street this morning, Dow futures are down 144 points, and NASDAQ futures off 133. More details, srnnews.com.
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15: Good morning. 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I was in Pensacola, Florida, in Vietnam. I was in for 4 years in the Navy. I was a Navy corpsman. I did medicine when the Marines and Navy corpsmen were attacked, and they had to be taken care of.
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While everyone was focusing on the Supreme Court decisions, as well they should be yesterday, and of course we've been diving into them all morning here as well with great experts, by the way, joining us, and I want to extend my gratitude to State Representative Laurel Libby, who has been leading the charge in the state of Maine on transgender athletic policies. She joined us in our first hour. And then last hour, we had Carrie Severino of Judicial Crisis Network and Jim Campbell of Alliance Defending Freedom. And then we just spoke with Kurt Schlichter. While we've been doing our analysis of the Supreme Court decisions, what the ramifications are politically in real terms for moms and dads and taxpayers and citizens, yesterday there was work being done on Capitol Hill right across the street from the Supreme Court. In the House of Representatives, we had a hearing, another hearing, by the way, we can't get enough of them, about sanctuary policies, about sanctuary cities and sanctuary states, jurisdictions in this country dominated by Democrats who have decided to defy federal law. They just can't shake their instinct for secession, can they? And this is in their DNA, these Democrats. They decide that they pick and choose what federal laws to follow and which ones they respect and which ones they don't. And they have dehumanized and demonized ICE agents. These are federal law enforcement officers who are doing their duty to enforce immigration laws. And the creation of ICE was a bipartisan effort when the Department of Homeland Security was formed after the attacks of 9/11. Democrats helped write the legislation that created ICE. And now these ICE agents are dehumanized on a daily basis by these radicals who have become the establishment of the Democrats. And they are radicals. And they dehumanize enforcing immigration laws that Democrats actually helped write. The Democrat presidents signed into law. And Donald Trump's sin, the Republican Party's sin right now, is that we're actually following the law and enforcing the law. And for that, we get riots in the streets. Or we get these sanctuary policies where Democrats just decide if they're a governor or if they're a mayor or a city council or county supervisors or what have you, they just decide, oh, yeah, we don't like that law. That law makes us feel icky, so we're just going to ignore it. And what ends up happening? Well, criminals get protected. A criminal who is arrested and in custody under any other normal circumstance up until about 10 years ago, that criminal who is in the country illegally and has been arrested for breaking yet another law in our country, that criminal would be handed over to federal agents and they would be deported. But not anymore. Not in certain cities, counties, and states in this nation. That's why Republicans in the Judiciary Committee continue to have hearings focusing on the very real world ramifications of these un-American, unconstitutional sanctuary policies. Which brings us to yesterday on Capitol Hill. In that hearing room, Jessica Gorman.

0: need to hear her story. And if you're living in any state that has these policies, you need to echo her story to your politicians who continue to create a climate where Sheridan Gormans of the world can be murdered. Take a listen to her mother.
1: I'm a lover, not a fighter. I'm a lover. I love children. I love pumping people up and making them feel good about themselves. I'm not racist. I'm not xenophobic. We've done everything right, my husband and I. We taught our daughter to be a wonderful, beautiful person. Her love was extravagant. And now I'm going to have to spend my last waking moment. I'm going to have to spend fighting against these policies, fighting for people to say her name. So if you have the courage, please come talk to me. Come sit on that bench. I'll buy Congress a bench. Talk to each other. Talk to each other. We shouldn't be screaming across the room. I mean, we also shouldn't say but, because I have to just say, and I understand that you're here for a reason. I don't understand why it's only the Republican side that cares about our American children. And I know that you're a mother. I know that you're a father. I deeply value that. But basically what you just did, what you said was, I'm so sorry for your loss. I have a daughter too. I have a son. I feel your pain. You don't. You don't feel my pain. Because the next words out of your mouth were, but. There's no but when your child is in the coffin. There's no but. And I need you to understand that. And if you ever want to talk about it, I'm here. I'm going to buy you a bench. I can put that on the record. I'm going to buy Congress the bench. And they can come and sit and hold my hand and look me in the eye and explain to me why illegal immigrants are more important than my daughter. I really want to know, because I don't understand. Please, I welcome you. I will listen. I will listen. I care. I just need you to explain it to me, because I don't, and I fear I will never understand.
0: You know, people think that the border issue is done. It's over. Trump closed the border. Let's move on. Let's talk about gas prices. Let's talk about affordability. It's not over. It won't be over. As long as Jessica Gorman has to grieve like that and has to fight, why does she even have to come in and fight for laws being followed and obeyed in this country? The law's already there. And she has to go through this. She should be grieving her daughter. And by the way, the worst part of all of that, and it's heart-wrenching, is the fact that Jessica Gorman, a grieving mother who was testifying before Congress to make the case that our existing laws should be enforced and criminals should not be welcomed onto our streets when they should be deported. The worst part is she had to preface everything by saying, I'm not racist. I'm not xenophobic, but that's what we have to do now. That's what we're reduced to. That we're not allowed to grieve and express our righteous anger at the fact that our daughters should not have been murdered. Our daughters should still be alive if it weren't for the twisted, bastardized political perspective of one party in this country who refuses to enforce the law. And then if you dare to object and say, hey, you know what? Your politics ended up killing my daughter. Suddenly you are a racist. That you have to defend yourself. Oh, don't get me wrong. I'm not racist or anything. Grieve your daughter. Without having to grovel to these totalitarians. But that's where we are. I want you to hear a little bit more from Jessica Gorman. She was I just mentioned that her governor, J.B. Pritzker, wants to be president. Jessica Gorman has more right to be president, is more qualified to be president than her governor who put her in this situation right now. Hers is the voice that I would like to hear on a debate stage. But here's a little bit more of this grieving mother yesterday on Capitol Hill.
1: On March 19th, Sheridan went with friends to the lakefront in Chicago because they hoped they might see the northern lights. She never saw those lights. The man accused of murdering my daughter is Jose Medina, an illegal immigrant from Venezuela who should not have even been in this country. And even after committing a crime and having an outstanding warrant, he was left on the streets of Chicago to murder my innocent American child. But this story, it's not about him. This story is about my Sheridan. It's about how failed border policies, sanctuary city laws, and twisted leaders refused to cooperate with ICE. They sent

0: her to her grave. It's about a government and politicians that forgot their first priority. And the question before this committee is painfully simple. When did protecting our American citizens stop being your first priority? And even more important, why did protecting our American citizens stop being your first priority? I want an explanation. I need one. And I deserve one.
1: Yeah.
0: But first, I want you to know who...
1: She is heart-wrenching, and it gets on. I beg you to go to Town Hall and watch that entire video. We've got it up at townhall.com and on our social media pages as well, and it's amazing. But I want to move to another moment in this hearing. Representative Mike Lawler in New York, who is one of the most moderate Republicans. And by moderate, I mean, you know, he reaches across the aisle. He tries to find bipartisan agreement. He's in a very purple district in New York, and they are throwing a lot of money into that district. So you would think that Representative Mike Lawler wants to, you know, keep his head down and just sort of make his way to Election Day and not rile up the left. But Mike Lawler showed me something yesterday. He showed me that he stands on the right side of this issue and is unafraid to speak up about it. He also showed me that he has no concerns about this election. Because take a listen to what Mike Lawler did in an exchange with Jamie Raskin in this hearing about these policies that are killing American girls like Sheridan Gorman. Take a listen.
2: The same outrage you feel about Renee Good and Alex Pretty,
3: Mr.
2: you
3: Chairman,
2: should feel about Sheridan Gorman and Lincoln Riley and every angel family
3: statement.
2: In this country.
4: I do feel that outrage.
2: You do not.
4: Do you,
2: because if you did, you would
4: feel,
2: not support sanctuary.
4: Do you feel the outrage about Alex Pretty and Renee Good?
2: You should be ashamed of yourself.
4: You don't belong in this committee.
2: Jamie,
4: you should get the hell out of
2: disgrace.
4: Here. You don't understand the rules of the committee. You don't understand the Constitution.
2: You're a disgrace.
5: Mr. Raskin.
2: You're absolutely full of it. Mr. Raskin, supporting sanctuary policies.
4: Say one word about
2: get rid of
4: Alex Pretty.
2: I wrote a whole New York Times op-ed about it. You should be absolutely ashamed of yourself
5: for
2: not opposing sanctuary policies that resulted in their daughter's death.
1: This is what this election needs to be about. Because this is who these politicians are. That's Jamie Raskin screaming at Congressman Lawler because he dared to say, hey, all you want to tell us talk about Good, who got killed because he interfered with ICE agents, but how about a minute or two on these innocent American girls who are getting murdered because of your policies? And Jamie Raskin's unhinged reaction tells you that he knows they're on the losing side of this. And if every single election this year, especially in those districts that are up for grabs, there's about 15 or 18 of them that will determine who is in the majority in the House of Representatives. If every single one of those districts votes based on the border and immigration policy and sanctuary policy, Mike Johnson keeps that gavel. And if every single one of the Republican candidates brings the kind of passion and fire and intensity that Mike Lawler, and I'm not, listen, I disagree with Mike Lawler on a lot of stuff. But damn it, he was good yesterday. And this is exactly the passion and the focus and the intensity that every single Republican has to have now to Election Day, or honestly, all is lost. More to come on O'Connor and Company.
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9: March 4th, 1865. The Civil War was nearing its end. The nation was exhausted, divided, and grieving. On that day, President Abraham Lincoln delivered his second inaugural address, just 700 words spoken in about 7 minutes. 41 days later, Lincoln would be assassinated. Yet the words he spoke that day still echo through history. In that brief address, Lincoln referenced God 14 times, spoke of prayer, and quoted scripture repeatedly. He reminded Americans that both sides of the conflict shared a common faith, saying both read the same Bible and pray to the same God, and each invokes his aid against the other. Lincoln understood that political division alone could not explain the nation's crisis. More than 160 years later, America still wrestles with division, truth, and our dependence on God. The question is whether we'll remember the wisdom Lincoln left behind.
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11: Ladies and gentlemen, something is happening here in Hoboken.
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13: Oh, come on. 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
1: A couple of more things. We've got a great conversation ahead here in a couple of minutes about the incredible contribution that America has made to the world with regard to air conditioning, and how and some countries refuse to jump for the, you know, what, 70-year trend of air conditioning saving our lives. I do want to do that, but I want to continue to drill down a little bit on this conversation yesterday over sanctuary policies. Please, Republicans, if you're listening, lead with this. Every town hall, every commercial you do, Democrats will open that border again. Democrats refuse to enforce our laws. American citizens are dying because of these sanctuary policies and millions of dollars being wasted on people who should not be in this country, who already broke our immigration laws. They should be gone because of that. And now they're breaking further laws. And this idea, that this exchange with Lawler and Raskin yesterday was so telling. Because Raskin and the Democrats, as you know, they all went and did a vigil. They went and prayed and you know, rented their clothing over the death of these two agitator protesters, Antifa adjacent types, Rene Good and that other guy who was a nurse and who kicked out the taillights of a ICE vehicle the week before he was shot. Because he brought a gun to the ICE protest where he was interfering with federal agents doing their jobs. But all they want to talk about are those two deaths. And they don't want to talk about the thousands who have been murdered by illegal immigrants in this country, murderers, rapists, kidnappers. They don't want to talk about them who have been allowed to stay in this country and celebrated as dreamers by the political left and protected by the political left, who have killed innocent Americans. To compare those people, those gang members, those thugs, those murderers, the Democrats want to compare them to an ICE agent or a Border Patrol agent lawfully discharging their firearm in the course of their duty as a sworn officer of the United States government. They want to compare this woman, Sheridan Gorman, who was murdered in cold blood as an innocent victim, minding her own business. They want to compare her to Rene Good, who drove her 3,000-ton vehicle right at an ICE agent in the middle of a protest, and in the middle of that ICE agent conducting his lawful duty. He discharged his firearm. He didn't want to. He shouldn't have had to. But to compare Rene Good, who threatened the life of an ICE agent with her vehicle on an icy, snowy road in Minneapolis, to compare her death at the hands of law enforcement to the murder of Sheridan Gordon is so morally bankrupt and so twisted that it is warped. And it defies any moral explanation. But those are the boundary lines of this political discussion. Those are the terms under which this election is taking place. And Republicans need to get that. They need to inject it into their veins. And they will win going away. Make their opponent agree with Jamie Raskin. The real tragedy here is Rene Good. Not all of these American women who have been sexually assaulted and murdered by illegal immigrants protected by their party. Mike Lawler, by the way, was not done as he left that hearing room, and it got very heated, as you just heard. Independent journalist Nicholas Bellassi stopped him in the corridor there, and take a listen to this. Go, Lawler, go.
2: Do you mind if I just ask you about the exchange with Raskin, since it's going viral online, just to tell exactly what happened with the committee's rules versus, you know, how you were handling it with the victim's family?
3: This is very simple. We had to listen to their 10-minute diatribes, Pramila Jayapal and Jamie Raskin, in which they dismissed my constituents. They said, "We're sorry for your loss, but we shouldn't even be having this hearing." Their comments were outrageous. They were disgraceful. And I didn't respond to it. I went into my introduction. The fact that they decided multiple times to try and cut me off because they didn't like what I had to say is ridiculous. It's ridiculous. to fully appreciate and understand why Jessica Gorman is here, you actually have to understand what happened to their daughter. And the reality is that they didn't want to hear it. They didn't want to hear what happened to Sheridan Gorman, or that their policies that they support contributed to her death. That's a fundamental fact.
1: Got it. Thank you. There's Mike Lawler being quite fired up, as you heard and as you saw. And that's what we need. Also, by the way, as I mentioned, we mentioned it yesterday, too, Europe continues to defy technology and the science, and they refuse to use air conditioning. France, a Paris politician, blamed America and U.S. air conditioning for the deaths of 1,300 people in her country. She opened a letter saying, "Dear American journalists and social media influencers, for days some of you have been criticizing and making fun of Paris because the city doesn't have air conditioning. This is rich. As the second largest emitter of greenhouse gas emissions in the world, you bear a significant amount of responsibility for global warming and the consequences we in France are experiencing. Your SUV is killing people in France." Or they could just turn on the air conditioner. Talk tomorrow.
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6: With SRN News, I'm Rich Thomason in Washington. As America celebrates its 250th birthday this weekend, the legislative branch has called it quits, at least for the time being.
7: The House leadership on Tuesday abruptly canceled votes and sent lawmakers home early for the holiday recess. Speaker Mike Johnson's majority once again ground to a standstill by a Republican split over their own party's agenda. In this case, it's a standoff blocking the annual defense bill as the holdout Republicans pushed to include President Donald Trump's own priority, the Save America Act, a strict voter ID bill. Speaker Johnson spent 4 hours last week at the White House and spent another 2 hours with the president this week on a path forward. Bernie Bennett in Washington.
6: It's a shocker. The defeat of veteran Denver Congresswoman Diana DeGette in the Colorado Democratic primary, defeated by Democratic Socialist Elad Kiros. On Wall Street, the Dow futures down close to 200 points, and this is SRN News.
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17: 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My God! 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
21: From the wild world of D.C. politics to America's culture clash, brace yourself for the reality check you've been waiting for. 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
22: The socialists are on the move. They're on the march. Big win last night in Colorado. Big win for a so-called Democrat socialist. Here we go again. Another shocking upset of a Democrat incumbent. I saw a headline this morning getting ready for work where somebody posted that President Trump and J.D. Vance and others are condemning this Democrat Party march into communism. I welcome it. I think it's absolutely time that the battle lines are drawn, the political battle lines, of course, that we understand the stark difference between our side and theirs, and we wake up and realize we do have a country worth fighting for, worth saving. So more on what happened in Colorado. There's still the fallout over the birthright citizenship ruling from the Supreme Court. But there's a story that we came across that blows my mind. And it comes out of Tennessee, of all places. A story that's going to leave you so infuriated, so despondent, so disappointed, but a complete snapshot of the times that we are in. If I told you there was a teacher, an instructor, a professor, a leader of young men and women, a professor at the University of Tennessee, somebody by the name of Tamir Sherinian. If I told you that Tamir Sherinian, who's a professor at the University of Tennessee in Knoxville, posted after Charlie Kirk was murdered, "The world is better off without him in it. Even those who are claiming to be sad for his wife and kids, like his kids are better off living in a world without a disgusting psychopath like him. And his wife, well, she's a sick F for marrying him. So I don't care about her feelings." Now, that's Professor Tamir Sherinian. Now, you're going to tell me the obvious solution is you got to suspend this kook. You got to kick this lunatic out. You can't have this monster teaching kids. You know what the state of Tennessee has done? I'm laughing because if I don't laugh, I'm going to cry. Made this lunatic a millionaire. Check this out. The University of Tennessee System Board of Trustees approved a $1.9 million settlement for this wretched woman. She was put on administrative leave after the post. She did apologize after she was going to lose her job. And she did. She was finally fired on February 11th. The UT Chancellor, Donde Plowman, wrote, "Your words celebrated a gruesome murder, which horrifically took place on a college campus similar to our own." And then went on to callously demean the grief and loss felt by the widow and young children of the victim, while mocking any grief felt by others who sympathize with the surviving family. So all normal reactions, correct? You with me so far? Well, of course, she sued the university, claiming her constitutional rights were violated. The University of Tennessee System Board of Trustees is going to give her $1.9 million. Let it sink in. Let that sink in. There is evil all around us. Sometimes it's daunting to know how much evil is there. You do realize that monsters like this fired ex-college professor who can now put a lot of money in her bank account, put her feet up, sit on the beach, coast into retirement, or take that money and use it as seed money for other filthy, horrific, anti-American ventures, whatever this monster chooses to do. Now she's going to be a millionaire when she does it. Think about that. Let me read the post one more time, please, just so you can hear it. Analyze this post earned her $1.9 million. The world is better off without Charlie Kirk in it. Even those who are claiming to be sad for his wife and kids, like his kids, are better off living in a world without a disgusting psychopath like him and his wife. Well, she's a sick F for marrying him, so I don't care about her feelings. That miserable, hate-filled, horrifying post earned her $1.9 million. This is one of those days where I'm sort of short on words. Maybe you can fill in the blanks and join me with your reaction. 1-800-655-MIKE, 800-655-6453. 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
5: Foundations of Freedom. A look at America's founding principles and the leaders who shaped our nation.
23: March 4th, 1865. The Civil War was nearing its end. The nation was exhausted, divided, and grieving. On that day, President Abraham Lincoln delivered his second inaugural address, just 700 words spoken in about 7 minutes. 41 days later, Lincoln would be assassinated. Yet the words he spoke that day still echo through history. In that brief address, Lincoln referenced God 14 times, spoke of prayer, and quoted scripture repeatedly. He reminded Americans that both sides of the conflict shared a common faith, saying both read the same Bible and pray to the same God, and each invokes his aid against the other. Lincoln understood that political division alone could not explain the nation's crisis. More than 160 years later, America still wrestles with division, truth, and our dependence on God. The question is whether we'll remember the wisdom Lincoln left behind.
24: For 250 years, America's been through it all.
25: 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You had to find the moon that night. 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

0: Gallagher.
1: Kind of takes your breath away, doesn't it? It really does. People are finding it hard to believe that what is a college or a university supposed to do when somebody does that, something that egregious? If somebody on my team said something, let's just say the unthinkable happened and some popular, progressive, far-left figure was brutally assassinated, and we didn't agree with that progressive's point of view. And we wouldn't, right? So let's say it was, I'm not going to even mention a name because I don't want to put those words in the universe, but you get my point. Some hypothetical, progressive, far-left, one of these, well, hey, there's a lot of them out there now, these Marxist, communist, Democrat, socialists of America, folks, the Soros-funded far-left loonies who are winning elections all over the country, even in states like Colorado. And let's say one of them got brutally killed. And you know, it doesn't get much more grotesque than what happened to Charlie Kirk in front of all those people in Utah on that college campus. And somebody on my team took to social media and said, and I'll just quote the post itself, somebody who works for me, "The world is better off without that progressive. Even those who are claiming to be sad for his wife and kids, look, his kids are better off living in a world without a disgusting psychopath like him. His wife, well, she's a sick F for marrying him. I don't care about her feelings." Now, my reaction would be, how quickly can we get that person on my team who did that out of the building? They need to be fired, not 2 weeks, not a month. Right now, they're gone. Imagine now that you're a college professor. A professor named Tamir Sherinian. And you posted those exact words about Charlie Kirk's assassination. And the college president and the university, they're appalled, they're mortified, they put this person on leave, they fire this person. Person Sue said, "I had a constitutional right to do that." And the University of Tennessee System Board of Trustees came along and awarded this monster $1.9 million. Made her a millionaire. A millionaire. Just for attacking and mocking the grief and the horror, all because of the hatred in this degenerate's heart. And I guess the University of Tennessee, they could have made a decision. Maybe we shouldn't make this person a millionaire. Maybe we shouldn't award $1.9 million to this slug. But they did. Text messages coming in. 800-655 Mike, Indiana writes, "Karma will catch up with her one day." Well, one would think. I don't know. I wonder if these bad people ever face maybe eternal consequences for their horrific, hateful actions. Georgia writes, "I wish that Erica would sue her for defamation for $1.9 million. That'd be some poetic justice, huh? What do you make of this story? The University of Tennessee, agreeing to pay a college professor $1.9 million after calling Charlie Kirk a disgusting psychopath and said the world is better off without him. Edgar's in Waynesboro, Georgia. We'll start there. Hey, Edgar, how are you?
2: I'm good. How are you?
1: Pretty good, sir. What's your reaction to what Tennessee did on this case?
2: My reaction is that no one should get paid public funds for making such statements. And I don't understand. I'll be honest with you. First thing I do is check citizenship status.
1: Of the professor?
2: Yes.
1: Yeah, yeah.
2: She's here, and she's not an American citizen. Deport her butt and be done with her.
1: ASAP. Do it tomorrow. Yeah, you're right. But Edgar, you're raising a really good point here. I never even thought of this as I saw this story and got so disgusted. Those are taxpayer funds. That's a state college.
2: Yes.
1: That's our money. That's
2: public funds.
1: Yeah.
2: That's public paying for her to make a statement so ridiculously cruel. It's unbelievable.
1: You're so right. Good point, Edgar. Thanks. One open line, 800-655-MIKE. Another text from California. We have a right to free speech, but not the consequences of free speech. Free speech doesn't mean you get away with anything you want. Okay, you could post on social media that you hated Charlie Kirk and you hate Erica, and I guess you hate their kids because you're filled with hate. But if you've got a job on the taxpayer dime, hate to break it to you, sweetheart, you can be fired. Nope, not in Tennessee. Look, all bets are off, and it's not just Tennessee. We all know it's not limited to Tennessee. Bill's back from Delaware. Hey, Bill, how are you?
0: Hey, good morning, Mike. I didn't catch all the parts about the story. I hadn't heard about it before, but she got the money because she was fired. Is that correct?
1: She sued, saying that her constitutional right to free speech was violated.
0: Because she got fired?
1: Well, yeah, she lost her job. She was fired in February, so correct.
0: So if I get this right, you think she should have got fired for making a comment about Charlie Kirk, but when comments made by Trump about Rob Reiner and John McCain and Nancy Pelosi's husband, these comments were probably okay with you or seemed to be okay with most of MAGA.
1: They weren't. There's no hypocrisy. I expressed very publicly my disappointment in President Trump for what he said about Rob Reiner. I expressed very publicly my concerns and my disappointment in some of the things he said. And you're going to equate the two. Nice try. You people can never get out from under having to bring everything back to Donald Trump. Every chance you get to bring stuff back to Donald Trump, you never miss a beat, do you?
0: He's the head of the country, and if he's spouting this information...
1: Why don't you stay on the case for a moment? Why don't you stay on the story we're talking about? Do you think she should be fired for what she said?
0: No.
1: Of course you don't. Do you agree with her? Do you agree with her sentiment? Did you celebrate Charlie Kirk's death?
0: When you say celebrate, I didn't have a party, but I wasn't bothered by it. I don't like political violence.
1: You weren't bothered by it. You weren't bothered by it. You weren't bothered
0: Absolutely
1: by his murder?
0: Not. Absolutely huh? not.
1: Well,
0: no.
1: And you just exposed yourself for the monster you are. You're no different than the
0: and
1: professor. You ought to be ashamed of yourself.
0: For the double standard.
1: There's no double standard. I just proved your double standard wrong. I told you that I completely condemn what President Trump said. You're a monster, Bill, and you ought to be. You ought to look in the mirror. Oh, okay. Your family ought to be ashamed of yourself. Your friends ought to be ashamed of you. Your coworker, and look, keep an eye on Bill in Rehoboth Beach, Delaware, because that's the kind of people that are out there right now. Evil is all around us. Thankfully, there are things like a good movie to cleanse the palate from somebody like Bill. Thankfully, there's a movie that you can now watch in the comfort of your home. Thankfully, The Story of Everything is now available for home viewing. Had a great run in the theaters for weeks. Now, The Story of Everything, of course, this clown, poor Bill, would just, his head would explode. He'd get hives because I'm sure he doesn't believe in God or a creator or thinks that, I'm sure Bill believes that we're an accident. So maybe Bill ought to sit down, take his pitiful little self, and go to thestoryofeverything.film/Mike and watch a movie that shows the proof that there is a God, that there is a creator, that we're not an accident, has the scientific evidence behind intelligent design. It's a wonderful movie. You won't want to miss it. thestoryofeverything.film/Mike. Don't forget it's .film. thestoryofeverything.film/Mike. Now available to watch at home. Bill, you should go there too because you need a little God.
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5: With SRN News, I'm Rich Thomason in Washington. Now that the Supreme Court has spoken, President Trump is urging Congress to take action on birthright citizenship. The High Court struck down the president's executive order limiting such citizenship. Mr. Trump says it's a bad ruling for the country. He's urging lawmakers to draft legislation that would address the issue. Strait of Hormuz remains a big sticking point, standing in the way of a settlement between Iran and the United States. The U.S. insists the strait is an international waterway. Iran says it should control the Strait of Hormuz. President Trump is now in the air on board the brand new Air Force One. He is heading to North Dakota, where he'll be speaking at the dedication ceremony for the Theodore Roosevelt Presidential Library. And on Wall Street, stocks opening in negative territory this morning. More details, srnnews.com.
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0: Gallagher.
1: A lot of reactions coming in to Bill from Rehoboth Beach's comment in Delaware. Washington State writes on the text line, what else would you expect from Bill? Don't we know somebody else from Delaware? Birds of a feather flock together, I think a reference to former President Joe Biden. I don't know that Joe Biden would sink that low. But here's what's fascinating about, and I'm glad Bill called, because let's examine what he said in that call. And incidentally, I can appreciate the argument that somebody has a constitutional right to say whatever the heck they want. They are not free from consequences, but if that's Bill's argument, that she shouldn't be fired, the professor, if you're just joining us, we're talking about a University of Tennessee professor who's going to get $1.9 million to settle a lawsuit after she was fired for calling Charlie Kirk a disgusting psychopath, saying the world is better off without him in it. His kids are better off living in a world without a disgusting psychopath like him and his wife. She's a sick F for marrying him, so I don't care about her feelings. That was a college professor named Tamir Sherinian. She's obviously fired. She challenges the University of Tennessee on First Amendment grounds, and she wins. They settle. The University of Tennessee System Board of Trustees approved a $1.9 million settlement to this cretin, this monster, this excrement. So along comes Bill, calls the show, and has no problem admitting something that just jumped out at me in the call. He wants to bellyache about Trump and how Trump can be crass, and he wants to bring Trump into it and how you guys on MAGA defend Trump when, okay, and again, there's no hypocrisy on my part. I didn't like when Trump said what he said about Rob Reiner and his wife's murders. I didn't like when he said something very crass after, what's his name? The guy who died. I'm drawing a blank on his name because I'm seeing red. My blood pressure is up from Bill. The government official, the former FBI guy who died and then Trump blasted him. I forget his name. I can see him. He died of old age. I mean, he was an old guy, but he was the guy with Hillary. I'm just absolutely blanking out. I got to double up my think factor. The tall guy that died and then Robert Mueller. Thank you. Better late than never. Robert Mueller. And Trump blasted him. When somebody dies, just leave it alone for crying out loud. And I criticized Trump when he said that. So Bill's attempt at calling me a hypocrite, of course, fell flat. It was a pathetic effort to drag Trump into something like this story because that's all these Trump haters can do. It's all they got. It's who they are. But here's what's fascinating to me, and this is what I think is worth evaluating. He was willing to say that he wasn't bothered by Charlie Kirk's murder. Now, again, back to my hypothetical. Well, we don't even have to be hypothetical. When Paul Pelosi got his head cracked open by that lunatic with the hammer,

0: Now, the Bills of the world, the leftist, America-hating, joyless, miserable people, they are feeling emboldened these days. There was a time when you wouldn't call a national talk show and admit to something that sinister. There was a time when you wouldn't dare. You might think it in your private moments. You might feel it in your heart because you're hateful. And certainly this professor, Tamir Sherinian, is hateful. Certainly Bill from Rehoboth Beach is filled with hate and rage. But there was a time when people like them used to keep it to themselves. But the willingness to admit, I wasn't bothered with seeing a young husband and father have a bullet tear open his neck with the blood spurting out horrifically in front of all of these college kids and professors and supporters. I wasn't bothered by that at all. Wasn't bothered by it. Now, that mindset, that emboldenment, if you will, that willingness to say something that evil so publicly, like on a talk show like mine, that's being reflected in the halls of our schools, our colleges, our universities. These freaks on the left are feeling their oats. This big win last night. Another rook, nobody, never been in politics, comes along. Their only claim to fame, tax the wealthy, Trump's the devil, free stuff. Another socialist upends, I think it was a 15-term incumbent. So I think there's a connection between Bill's call and the way things are going in America. The lunatics, the inmates in the asylum, are thumping their chest, and they're feeling more empowered, more emboldened than ever before. Bill's party is a party of death and violence. I mean, it's really a death cult. Bill's party has become unrecognizable from what Democrats used to be. And the scary thing is, a guy like Bill doesn't even realize it. So we're happy to point it out to him. we're happy to let him know. 800-655-MIKE. Chuck's in West Virginia. Chuck, how are you?
1: Fine, thank you.
0: Yes, sir. What's up?
1: I was just listening to all with the Bills and all them. I think we're in the days of sorrow, where it says in Matthew 24, that it spells out the whole thing. When Christ was asked two questions, what would be his coming and what was the end of the world? The end of the world is not the end of the earth. The end of the world is that people. And we're coming to a point where our little phones has made the world small. And
0: right. So
1: much hate's pumping through it that we got to take a moment and remember what Christ said. These things have to come to pass. So don't worry about it. Read Matthew 24, and it puts it right with today.
0: It's a wonderful reminder. I'm sorry to interrupt you, but it's such a wonderful reminder, Chuck, the power of the Bible right now, the power of prayer, the power of our faith, because you're
1: that's
0: so...
1: That's your sword.
0: Chuck, that's the sword. That's our weapon. That's how we defend the evil in the world, the Bible. And Chuck... It's so important that people remember that, because people are really down. People are despondent. For many Americans, Chuck, this feels very biblical. What we're going through right now, it's right out of the Bible, don't you think?
1: I absolutely agree. And I hated when Charlie got killed. We always talk about with parables. You got a campfire and you keep pulling the wood out of it, before long you don't have a fire anymore. You just,
0: amen.
1: And they're trying to exterminate us and trying

0: get us away from here, but
1: and not be bothered when they exterminate one of us, when they kill one of us. People like Bill say, "Oh, I'm bothered by that." The college professor says, "Hey, the world's better off without him. F his wife. I don't care. She was a sick F for marrying him in the first place." That's the evil that we're facing. Appreciate your call and your spiritual reminder. That's a really, really important thing, Chuck. Thank you. Todd's back from Atlanta. Hey, Todd, how are you?
2: Hey, Mike, I just wanted to make the point that nobody stopped that professor from saying anything. She expressed herself, her First Amendment. The same with Jimmy Kimmel. They just don't want the responsibility for the vile hatred that they spew at everybody.
1: They don't want any accountability for what they do. They want to take no responsibility for the horrific thing. And look, what are universities at this point going to do? I guess the University of Tennessee System Board of Trustees made a calculated decision giving this monster $1.9 million to go away would be better than fighting her in court. Now, think about this. They have no ability to fire a college professor who produces such a horrible, hateful, evil thing. Imagine your kids going to that college professor's class. By the way, the professor will not be reinstated, if there's any, you know, silver lining here in terms of the settlement. Part of the terms of the settlement, she's not going to get her job back. But let's say the part of it was you had to put her back in the position. How'd you like to have a kid goes to that school? How'd you like to have your son or daughter taught by a real-life boogeyman, by a monster? And these are monsters. Bill's a monster. People that had any comfort or satisfaction or weren't bothered by the brutal, cowardly assassination of Charlie Kirk. They're monsters all around us. And are they going to continue their march? Or are we going to stand tall and push back? 800-655-MIKE, 800-655-6453. Join us.

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1: Gosh, I'm getting some sad news out of Jacksonville, WBOB, which is our affiliate there. And there's a very weird, I don't even want to get the wrong information out over the air, because the texter Richard in Jacksonville puts both names of the very popular morning show that precedes us as one of them had passed away, but I don't know which one of them has passed away based on Richard's text. I mean, I think Richard means well, but I don't think he realizes he said two different things. If somebody from WBOB land, please text me and tell me what happened. It sounds like one half of the morning show duo at WBOB in Jacksonville unexpectedly passed away. And gosh, I love that station and I love the people there. And I know Ed Dean and Roger, and they've got a great, great team. So if somebody can please fill me in, because bless his heart, poor Richard in Jacksonville doesn't realize it, but you're not indicating to me which one of them passed away. You act like in the first text, it's one of them. In the second text, it's the other. And I don't know, and who knows if any of it's true. I can't find anything online right now. So, hey, instant feedback. The text line, 800-655-MIKE, is a great way to get instant information to me, and everybody loves to text. And, gosh, my heart is heavy thinking of apparently a terrible loss at WBOB. Apparently it was Roger Henderson. Doggone it. Just an unexpected passing. Ed Dean and Roger Henderson, real popular morning show team at WBOB in Jacksonville. Thank you, everybody, for blowing up my text line. Poor Richard in Jacksonville said, Ed Dean passed away then with Roger Henderson, and then Roger Henderson died. I'm like, what? Who died? But sadly, it was Roger Henderson. And our prayers for God's comfort and healing for Roger's family and friends and many fans. I know Ed's got to be hurting. To the whole team at WBOB, our hearts go out to you. We're so sorry for that, for your loss. Unexpectedly, too, as I understand it. So Roger Henderson, the sidekick there in with Ed Dean in Jacksonville, our deepest, I'll reach out to Ed, see how he's doing. He's a great guy. They have a great radio station there. I was there last year for a terrific event. Had a blast. We're so, so sorry for the loss there at WBOB. 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Have you noticed the kind of conservatives who are perfectly okay with the disgraceful Supreme Court decision to uphold birthright citizenship? Isn't it fascinating to see who the establishment folks are? Some of them even pretty close to me. Not going to mention names. I don't want to pick fights. Oh, Amy Coney Barrett, she's not bad at all. She's great. She's good. What? We're going to dive into this some more today because I'm really amazed at the way a lot of so-called conservative pundits are reacting to the horrific Supreme Court decision upholding birth tourism in America. We're going to break all that down. Also, Ken Cuccinelli, former Attorney General, great Commonwealth of Virginia, he's going to join us. I wanted a legal perspective on this to find out what Congress now can or cannot do in the wake of the cowardly decision by the Supreme Court to keep letting people coming into our country and giving birth to babies that become American citizens. That and more all ahead. Stay with us.
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7: March 4th, 1865, the Civil War was nearing its end. The nation was exhausted, divided, and grieving. On that day, President Abraham Lincoln delivered his second inaugural address, just 700 words spoken in about 7 minutes. 41 days later, Lincoln would be assassinated. Yet the words he spoke that day still echo through history. In that brief address, Lincoln referenced God 14 times, spoke of prayer, and quoted scripture repeatedly. He reminded Americans that both sides of the conflict shared a common faith, saying both read the same Bible and pray to the same God, and each invokes his aid against the other. Lincoln understood that political division alone could not explain the nation's crisis. More than 160 years later, America still wrestles with division, truth, and our dependence on God. The question is whether we'll remember the wisdom Lincoln left behind.
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9: With SRN News, I'm Rich Thomason in Washington. President Trump is in the air. He's taking his first ride aboard the brand spanking new Air Force One, the plane donated to the U.S. by Qatar, a country that Mr. Trump says has treated us very well.
10: The Emir Tamim, who's a great gentleman, he said, no, I'd like to make a contribution to the country. So it was very nice, and we're able to do it in about 5 months, bring it up to the presidential standard, meaning security was.
9: The president now on his way to North Dakota. He'll be speaking at the dedication ceremony for the Theodore Roosevelt Presidential Library. Now that the Supreme Court has spoken, the president's pressing Congress to do something about birthright citizenship. And on Wall Street, the Dow is down 33 points, while the NASDAQ is off 172. This is SRN News.
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15: 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This week, the USA turns 250. It comes at a time when our nation has become more sharply divided than any other time in living memory. One man's wisdom calls to us from an even more bitterly divided moment in American history. 6 weeks before his assassination, Abraham Lincoln spoke to the bitter divisions of his day and how the American soul could look to the Lord for grace to heal them. With malice toward none, with charity for all, with firmness in the right as God gives us to see the right, let us strive on to finish the work we are in to bind up the nation's wounds, Lincoln wrote in his 1865 second inaugural address. He sought to work for a just and lasting peace through faith, first in the Lord and then in the potential of the American spirit to prevail. Events vindicated Lincoln in his prayer for America. We must cling to our faith with no less strength in these times. I'm Ed Morrissey.
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21: From the wild world of D.C. politics to America's culture clash, brace yourself for the reality check you've been waiting for. The one and only Mike Gallagher.
11: President Trump, being President Trump, responded to the Supreme Court ruling on birthright citizenship this way. He took to Truth Social and he wrote, "I would like to congratulate President Xi and the great country of China on their massive birthright citizenship win." President Donald J. Trump. I wish he would have included, "Thank you for your attention to this matter." He's referring, of course, to the well-known practice of birth tourism, where Chinese mothers come into America. There's a whole racket of gaming the system and having babies on American soil so that they can have an American citizen child. I've got friends in South Texas who've told me how pervasive the practice is, where women from Mexico get pregnant. They come across the border illegally in many cases, or maybe perhaps they have some kind of a way to get across the southern border legitimately. There's a lot of border crossings that go back and forth that are legitimate. We don't really ever talk about those very much, but when we say the border is sealed, the border is secure from illegals, from people swimming across the Rio Grande and that sort of thing. But apparently it is an ongoing, well-known, well-established practice for women from Mexico, from Guatemala, and yes, from China, to come into the United States with the express intent of giving birth on American soil so that they can have a U.S. citizen as a child. And then, of course, glom off all the benefits for the rest of that child and that family's life they can get. It's disgraceful. But you know what's crazy to me? And I'm really reluctant to go down this path, but I think I must. I'm not going to mention names. Maybe one name. I might mention Eric Erickson. But there are a lot of establishment conservatives with podcasts and columns and TV shows and radio shows who expressed complete satisfaction and understanding over this disgraceful birthright citizenship ruling by the Supreme Court. And if you've noticed, they're all the same kind of country club Republican establishment types. Look, the Democrats have a big headache on their hands with the establishment Democrats being upended by these lunatic radical Marxists, like what happened in Colorado yesterday. A multi-term incumbent congresswoman gone because a socialist came out of nowhere and beat her. There is momentum. This is not a one-off. Zohran Mamdani was not one and done. So they got their own problems with the step, but we do too. I'm thinking about John Thune and his refusal to budge on the Save America Act, the Mitch McConnells of the world, the establishment Republican vibe is still pretty strong. I want to pick the brain of a smart person
0: to react to yesterday's decision. Ken Cuccinelli was the senior official performing the duties of Deputy of Secretary of Homeland Security, well-known as a Attorney General from Virginia. He served in the Virginia Senate. He's a lawyer. He's a smart guy. Ken Cuccinelli is going to join us next to break down what this ruling means, what Congress can do, and where we go from here. Welcome in to a July 1st episode of the Mike Gallagher Show. Hard to believe we're more than halfway through the year. Glad to have you here. Our number is 800-655. Mike, tons of breaking news, and you're not going to want to miss my conversation with Ken Cuccinelli next here in the Relief Factor Studios. This is for all the sin.
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9: And Justice Thomas points it out superbly in his dissent.
0: Stephen Miller had a reaction last night I saw on TV. We wrote it down. He said, there is no possible reading of the 14th Amendment that applies to foreigners with foreign loyalties, foreign citizenship, foreign obligations, foreign everything. If your ruling requires you to suicide your civilization, your reading of the Constitution is wrong. Ken, I can't disagree with that. Can you?
9: Yeah, you know, the famous quip in that vein is the Constitution is not a suicide pact. And frankly, at a slower level, I think this case should have been fallen into that category. Stephen Miller's describing the same thing in the same way, but I'll refer to the famous example that the Constitution is not a suicide pact. Amen. And as ruled yesterday, it leaves us defenseless, not just to our neighbors, but to our enemies, the Chinese, the Iranians, the Russians, et cetera. When you've got a Joe Biden as a president and they literally throw open the doors, then they can populate our country. And frankly, we're seeing the Islamic world do this to the Western world. And we have opened the door to that avenue here. And it's going to be a very hard row to hoe to fix it. It appears to require a constitutional amendment. Even with Kavanaugh's statutory approach, he would only be a fourth vote. Now, Justice Barrett didn't say, she didn't issue an opinion. So it's not clear whether she would join the Kavanaugh position or not if it was a law confronting the Supreme Court. But Senator Schmidt has already submitted legislation. Senator Paul submitted a constitutional amendment in April. And you know, in the 1990s, if you go look at Dianne Feinstein quotes and Harry Reid quotes and Chuck Schumer and Nancy Pelosi in the 90s, they would have voted for this amendment.
0: I know.
9: But not now.
0: Not now. The world has changed. We're visiting with Ken Cuccinelli, and I know you lead the Election Transparency Initiative, and this is so important. Yeah. Which is going to lead to our final question about where we go from here. Somebody pointed out to me that Charlie Kirk had posted something a year or so ago. It feels like Charlie left us a tweet for about everything. Charlie wrote, imagine if a pregnant lady broke into your house and had a baby in your living room and then says she now has a legal right to stay in your house forever. That's how insane it is, granting birthright citizenship to illegals. Charlie, as was often the case, was right. Let's talk about election transparency, Ken, if we may, because, again, with your Election Transparency Initiative, it's called Election Transparency Now. You're fighting for clarity, for transparency, for secure elections. President Trump is already saying this now. As a result of this birthright citizenship ruling, I mean, now more than ever, we got to get the Save America Act passed, come hell or high water.
9: Yeah, absolutely. Absolutely. And it looks like we're going to need to see some money attached to it so it can go through reconciliation. The Democrats have essentially vowed not to vote for anything, no matter what it is. They're not going to vote for the National Defense Bill, which is typically what's called must-pass legislation in Congress. In the run-up to the midterms. They don't care about America. They just are controlled by their Trump derangement syndrome. And so you need a vehicle that only requires 51 votes, and the only possible one is a reconciliation bill. I believe the Republicans in the House should kill the FISA bill until the Save America Act is passed. I hope the president will veto the housing bill, which he says doesn't do much anyway, and I agree with him. Normally, the government getting into an industry like housing makes it worse, as you know. And I don't think this bill would be any different in that regard. So he should veto it until he gets the Save America Act attached to it. Not promised, not a vote, but on his desk. This is a president who makes deals and follows through on them. And he's been committed to election security for a long time. This is, I agree with him, a critical element of protection. And for the folks who say, well, you know, we shouldn't have the federal government doing A, B, or C, there is one thing only the federal government can fix in this bill, Mike, and that is the citizenship piece.
0: That's right.
9: Because the federal government has screwed it up, and federal courts have made rulings that lock the states out of being able to easily enforce citizenship requirements, even though they're in the law, they're unenforceable without the Save America Act provisions related to protecting citizens' right to vote, meaning only citizens voting. That has to be fixed in Washington. It was screwed up in Washington and in federal courts. Only Washington can fix it. The states cannot. And that's an absolute necessity. And I, frankly, I hope that the Republicans in the Senate will come together and at least 51 of them pass the SAVE Act through reconciliation, probably funding free IDs for people too poor to afford them, if such people exist. And, you know, that's the excuse that's always used.
0: Yep.
9: But I'll tell you, my state, Virginia, when we required IDs, we made them available for free.
0: Yep.
9: So, and every state that requires them, that's my understanding as well. So those excuses are just that. They're excuses.
0: And it removes that ridiculous excuse that they use. Ken Cuccinelli, right. My audience and I appreciate your leadership on this, your clarity. Please keep fighting the good fight, and we're grateful that you could spend some time with us today here on the Mike Gallagher Show. All the best, sir.
9: Good to be with you. Happy 250th.
0: Yes, sir. Happy 250th. Ken Cuccinelli, let's get your reaction to all of this. It is bizarre to see some of these reliable conservatives rallying to Amy Coney Barrett's defense. We'll see what you think about it. 1-800-655-MIKE. 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
8: 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Looks like today is filled with showers and thunderstorms. So stay dry, everyone.
10: With SRN News, I'm Rich Thomason in Washington. A Democratic Socialist beats a 30-year incumbent in Colorado's Democratic primary for the U.S. House in the 1st District, Denver. 29-year-old former attorney Milot Quiros beat veteran Congresswoman Diana DeGette. As the nation marks its 250th birthday this coming weekend, the legislative branch has called it quits for now. House leadership abruptly canceling votes yesterday, sending lawmakers home early. Speaker Mike Johnson's majority once again gridlocked by rebellious Republicans rejecting their own party's agenda. President Trump says Republicans will be holding their first ever national convention ahead of the midterm elections. That convention to be held in Dallas September 9th and 10th. Watching Wall Street, the Dow is up now 118 points, the NASDAQ 103 points lower. More details, srnnews.com.
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1: I'm not really enthusiastic about picking fights with people who have talk shows or columns. You know, pundits and analysts who are on our ostensibly on our side of the equation. I don't like picking fights. I'm not going to mention names. So I'm asking you to not, you know, please refrain from bringing up the individuals who have this bizarre affection for Amy Coney Barrett, who has let us down. Of course, she has been on the right side of a number of issues, but this one is massive. This one is somebody mock one of these conservative pundits out of Atlanta who's he's establishment through and through. And somebody said, oh, yeah, you know, he doesn't beat all of his kids. He just beats three of his four kids. I mean, it's not that bad, but you get the idea. It's like, give me a break. Bending over, oh, she's a great justice. Uh-huh. Sure. All she had to do was get this one right. Justice Thomas, for his part, Justice Clarence Thomas, wrote a scathing dissent against this birthright citizenship ruling. He points out that the decision devalues American citizenship. Well, of course it does. It makes it meaningless. He said the original intent of the 14th Amendment was enacted with the one pervading purpose of securing equal citizenship for the freed slaves. Now, all these smart kids, oh, what the hell, I'll mention their names. Hugh Hewitt, Guy Benson, Eric Erickson, Andy McCarthy. They're all rallying around Amy Coney Barrett, around Amy Coney Barrett's defense. They know better. They know. What, you're going to disagree with Clarence Thomas? If you're a conservative, you don't appreciate Justice Thomas? And think he knows what he's talking about? Hey, you're smarter than he is with your talk show or your column or your gig over on, you know, Newsmax or Fox News? I don't know about you. I'm with Justice Clarence Thomas. I'm not with John Roberts or Amy Coney Barrett. Here's the border czar, Tom Holmes. And again, sorry to get wound up here. Friends can disagree. Can't wait till Mark Davis gets back from vacation. I'll see what Mark thinks. I have a hunch he's with me on this. Big time. This is a knife, as Stephen Miller put it, a knife in the soul of what it means to be an American citizen. And it's now more reason than ever to get the doggone Save America Act passed. Here is the border czar, Tom Holman, on Fox News yesterday with Will Cain.
2: I have no real response. Look, I've met hundreds of angel moms and dads, and I remember every one of those stories, tragic stories. Their children should be alive today. My worst nightmare is to bury a child, bury my children. And look, the bottom line is, here's the answer. They won't tell you, they won't give this answer, but here's the truth. Because open borders, illegal immigration, is about their future political power. Because they think when the Democratic administration gets back in power, they're going to award amnesty to millions of people. Who do they think is going to be future Democratic voters? And remember, during the Biden administration, we had record amount of illegal immigration on the border. They also overturned the Trump census rule, where illegal aliens, millions of them, in sanctuary cities will be counted in the next census, which equals what? More seats in House for the Dems. They sold this country's safety and national security out for future political power. Because I can't think of another reason you would open that border up, let millions of people in this country illegally, and not want ICE to enforce immigration law. Even today, they're talking about abolishing ICE, not funding ICE and CBP. They sold this country out. They sold these American parents out for future political power. There is no other excuse.
1: No other way to describe it. I mean, they sold this country out.

0: thinking about what it means for America over the long term. Well, the short term and the long term. Look, President Trump won some massive, unprecedented victories with the Supreme Court, like the Haitian TPS ruling, the asylum ruling, the slaughter ruling, giving him unfettered authority to terminate federal bureaucrats. But this is absolutely a deep knife wound in the heart of the American Republic. Look, Jesse, I can step tomorrow onto the deck of a 747. It does not mean that I am the pilot of that plane and I'm qualified to fly it. Just physically being on U.S. soil does not make you a citizen or qualified to carry on or capable of executing the inheritance of this country. We have people from all over the world, from third world nations, nations that on their own would have never invented the wheel, let alone modern technology, let alone medicine, let alone air travel. And they can just come into the country, have a baby at a hospital, paid for by you and me, and then that baby's automatically a citizen. That baby can sit on a jury when he turns 18 and sit in judgment of you and sit in judgment of me and sit in judgment of our loved ones, can decide who our mayors are, our governors are, our presidents are. Citizenship means nothing if it is open to everyone. The idea that you can have a cruise ship filled with foreigners and they just dock at a port for an hour and someone has a baby, Jesse, the baby's an American citizen. They can vote in every election for the rest of their lives. They can be living in a foreign country and cashing welfare checks from American citizens. Look, I know that some of the justices who worked on this, they think that they're so intelligent. There is no possible reading of the 14th Amendment that applies to foreigners with foreign loyalties, foreign citizenship, foreign obligations, foreign everything. And here's another point. Here's a pretty good clue your constitutional interpretation is wrong. If your ruling requires you to suicide your civilization, your reading of the Constitution is wrong. President Grant and the congressman in the 19th century did not want to create an automatic third world citizenship requirement for America. It's an abomination, but let's thank President Trump, because of President Trump's courage and leadership, we are now on the precipice. Yes, we were dealt a setback, but because of his courage alone, we're on the precipice as a nation of being in a position to end this travesty once and for all. And that's what we have to fight for.
1: It is a travesty, and it is crazy, but you know what's even crazier? Is watching some of our pundits, some of our fellow conservatives, claim that this is not a big deal. It's the concept. We've had this for 150 years, and nobody what's the difference? Nobody minded until now. Oh, right? You know why we mind now? Because we've got this influx of illegals who want to have babies on American soil so they can have an American citizen in the family. You know, the massive immigration, legal and illegal, is something we've got to contend with. Thankfully, Trump has shut down a lot of the illegal immigration. But when you combine what we're up against with birthright citizenship, it's going to be the undoing of our country. I was reading somebody online this morning pointed out, look, this has already cost us New York City. Not a lot of people realize that Zohran Mamdani was elected by winning the majority of foreign-born voters in New York. And New York, of course, is a sanctuary city with a staggering 2 million foreign-born residents. I mean, a lot of people refer now to this whole area. I'm in New York today. I popped in here unexpectedly, sort of a surprise. I'll tell you about my visit to New York here in just a minute, but they call the area the Commie Corridor. This is the Commie Corridor. And, you know, last week, New York voted to send 3 openly socialist candidates to Congress. So this vote may have sealed America's fate. And the progressives are on the march. They're loving the Supreme Court's birthright citizenship ruling. That's what they wanted. And look what happened in Colorado. What was this woman? Is like a 15-term Democrat incumbent congresswoman. And along comes yet another young socialist pinko. I've got to get that phrase out of mothballs. Nobody ever uses that word anymore.

It's an Archie Bunker term, but hey, it works. I'm going to start calling them the Pinkos. Malat Quiros is a 29-year-old. Whole theme of the campaign in Colorado for Malat Quiros is to rail against Israel. And, as a result, defeated 15-term incumbent Diana DeGette. Now, Diana DeGette checked all the Democrat boxes. Just like this Scott Wiener fellow in San Francisco who got bombarded with hatred when he tried to show up at a park somewhere the other day. The only sin is believing Israel has a right to exist. So Quiros, another Democrat Socialist of America member who bashed Democrats all throughout her campaign, she won in Colorado. And again, the far left wins. So look, I came into work. My producer, Tracy, pointed out the helplessness we have, the feeling of helplessness we have. You're not helpless. I railed about this yesterday. There's more of us than there are of them. You got to make sure you're registered to vote. You got to get 10 people to register to vote. You got to take friends, family, co-workers, fellow churchgoers to the polling place. We gotta fight for this country. And we gotta fight to get the Save America Act passed once and for all. President Trump is absolutely right when he delivered a message on Truth Social. Look, in light of the tremendous loss in the Supreme Court this week regarding voters' rights, he said, look, all voters have to show photo ID. All voters must show proof of citizenship, no mail-in ballots. He's so right. We got to get there. Now, some of my fellow conservative pundits are saying, don't get despondent. The victory is at hand. It's just going to take a while. But Americans are waking up. Eyes are being opened. Let's hope and pray that's true. 800-655-MIKE, 800-655-6453. Join us.

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1: Isn't it wild how different Americans, even on the same side of the ideological spectrum, can react to something like this devastating birthright citizenship decision? I mean, I'm really kind of stunned. I'm reading some of these comments. Again, I'm not going to mention names. I'll share with you what they said. One of them said, Amy Coney Barrett is a great justice, faithfully originalist and independently minded. Another one wrote, ACB has been a thoughtful conservative justice, and I'm so glad she's on the court. Another one wrote, this is a big day. This is yesterday. Big day for real deal originalists. And to all of these conservatives who are celebrating the destruction of American citizenship and what it means, for all these smart kids in the room, you're smarter than Clarence Thomas? You're smarter than the conservatives on the court? You don't think Clarence Thomas is an originalist? Why is Clarence Thomas so appalled by this ruling? One of them said, the decisions correctly apply the First and 14th Amendments. Uh-huh, right. So that women from China can come over here, pop out a baby, and put a lot of money in their purse on their way back to Beijing. It's insane. And I have to tell you, it's one of the things we're up against. The establishment is not going to let up. Establishment is going to establishment. And it's probably why they secretly hate Trump. I'm telling you, if you feel this way about something this obvious, how do you feel about Trump? Because Trump is the antithesis to what it means to be an establishment Republican. Very frustrating. Very frustrating. Somebody just texted, come on, Mike, name names. Nah, I threw a couple out there. I don't want to pick fights with some of these guys. I like them. I'm disappointed in them. I'm a little confused by claiming that they're essentially saying Clarence Thomas doesn't know what he's talking about. Which, you know, normally they think he's great. Why don't you read his dissent, Andy McCarthy? Well, I don't know. It's the only name I'll put up. It's the only name I'm willing to put. We were after him about something a week or two ago. Can't even remember what it was. He went rogue on something else, too, last week. I snuck into New York. My boss, Phil Boyce, was given an award, the gold standard in network programming and talk. He is, of course, our VP of the spoken word format at Salem Media. And Barrett Media put together, they've got a great event going on in Chelsea here in New York City. And Jason Barrett asked me if I would do a video introduction for Phil, who was honored yesterday. And I said, I got a better one for you. How about I come into New York quickly and we'll surprise him and I'll introduce him in person, which I did. Phil was shocked. He had his beautiful family there. Andrew Wilkow, a lot of people don't know this. Andrew is Phil's son-in-law. His beautiful wife, Brittany, and their kids. They were there. Diana was watching from home in Orlando because she's been a little bit under the weather. But what a nice treat it was to be able to honor my boss, my mentor. He hired me 30 years ago at WABC. So now we've come full circle together. We're working together. He's a friend, a confidant, and my boss, make no mistake, but he's also my mentor. So it was fun to, even though it's New York, I came in quick. I'm headed back to Florida. Can't get out of here fast enough. But it was good to visit with everybody yesterday at the Barrett Media Seminar. Great job to those guys. There's a great movie out, The Story of Everything. Darwin would be so embarrassed if he was alive today to see all of the academics trying to indoctrinate our kids into believing that there's no God, there's no creator. I've been telling you for a while now about this movie, The Story of Everything, that explains a deeper truth written in the stars and in the very code of our DNA. It's called Intelligent Design. And the cultural gatekeepers, they don't want you to talk about it. 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You're going to really enjoy it. Coming up, I mentioned the Charlie Kirk tweet about a pregnant woman giving birth in your living room and expecting to live there for the rest of her life. Where do you hear what happened? I've got to go back to this story of a Tennessee professor. University of Tennessee professor celebrates and gleefully is joyful over Charlie Kirk's assassination. She gets fired. Now she's a millionaire. We'll tell you all about that awful story next.
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7: With SRN News, I'm Rich Thomason in Washington. President Trump says his objective in taking on Iran remains unchanged. It's
8: denuclearization of Iran. It's very simple. And Iran cannot have a nuclear weapon.
7: Domestically, the president says things are going very well.
8: Otherwise, all of this stuff that we look at, all of these things that we do, the country's never had activity like it's got right now. So we're building more factories and car plants and other things. We went for years without ever building one car plant. Now we're building many car plants.
7: As the nation celebrates its 250th birthday, the legislative branch has gone home. House leadership abruptly canceling votes yesterday. Lawmakers went home early. Speaker Mike Johnson's majority once again gridlocked by rebellious Republicans rejecting the GOP agenda. Stocks are mixed on Wall Street, and this is SRN News.
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22: March 4th, 1865. The Civil War was nearing its end. The nation was exhausted, divided, and grieving. On that day, President Abraham Lincoln delivered his second inaugural address, just 700 words spoken in about 7 minutes. 41 days later, Lincoln would be assassinated. Yet the words he spoke that day still echo through history. In that brief address, Lincoln referenced God 14 times, spoke of prayer, and quoted scripture repeatedly. He reminded Americans that both sides of the conflict shared a common faith, saying both read the same Bible and pray to the same God, and each invokes his aid against the other. Lincoln understood that political division alone could not explain the nation's crisis. More than 160 years later, America still wrestles with division, truth, and our dependence on God. The question is whether we'll remember the wisdom Lincoln left behind.
23: 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Move into gold and silver. 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
3: From the wild world of D.C. politics to America's culture clash, brace yourself for the reality check you've been waiting for. 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
4: We're about to enter the 4th of July holiday, celebrating America's 250th birthday. Somebody said that the New York Times posted an article about all the reasons to be hopeful of America during our 250th birthday. And according to this person on X, the article was full of America bashing and praise for foreigners. I think those of us who are proud to be an American and hopeful of our country aren't relying on what many believe to be the foreign invasion of people who want to do harm to us. And if you think I'm exaggerating or you think I'm misstating this, I want to take you to Dearborn, Michigan. Dearborn, Michigan is a huge Islamic community, big Muslim population. This is the district that Rashida Tlaib in the U.S. Congress represents. And she's one of the absolute worst. One of the worst in... now, look, she's going to be Mary Poppins compared to this new... this tidal wave of Democrat socialists who are coming along. I mean, what happened in Colorado is supposed to be a big shockwave. Here we go again. These are not becoming shockwaves anymore. These aren't upsets. The socialists are winning. And I'm tired of calling communists socialists. I'm going to start using the term pinko. Can we bring pinko back? Anything wrong with the term pinko? Here's a pinko, Malat Kiros, the 29-year-old anti-Israeli socialist, stunningly defeated 15-term incumbent Congresswoman Diana DeGette in the primary race. Another win for the far left, another win for the loonies. And look, I like it. I like the contrast. I don't know, patriotism versus communism. You're going to get to decide. Radical Marxist ideology versus common sense, constitutional realities. So let me take you back to Dearborn, Michigan for a moment. When you hear me say that we're being infiltrated by foreigners who want to do us harm, there was an event in Dearborn that was called the Dearborn Palestine Fundraiser. And one of the speakers, my apologies, I don't have his name. A listener actually sent this to me. But we verified that it happened. It was covered. I want you to hear what radical anti-Americanism sounds like in Michigan, of all places. Dearborn, Michigan, to be exact.
5: Is going to be more of the message that should be sent to the people here, in that they have achieved victory. We haven't done anywhere near enough. And the people here, I promise you, we do feel ashamed. We do feel like we're not doing enough. We do feel like change needs to come, because change must come. And in the form that it must come is that this empire, the American empire, that's been hurting our people since the beginning, the imperial Western powers that have been hurting our people since the beginning, they must fall. And inshallah, inshallah, they will fall. And my message to the people of Gaza and the oppressed peoples across the world is that there are people here, both young and old, who are going to be willing to fight and are willing to put their lives and everything they can on the line to bring these empires down, because they must come down.
4: They must come down. The empires must come down. The American empire must be vanquished. And then along comes Chief Justice Roberts, Justice Amy Coney Barrett, ruling in favor of birthright citizenship, destroying what it means to be an American citizen, twisting and perverting what the 14th Amendment intended. Oh, it's been in place for 150 years. What's the big deal now? I appreciated seeing Alan Dershowitz, the famed Harvard law professor, appear with Megyn Kelly to put it in kind of real simple black and white terms about how stupid, how idiotic it is to protect and defend foreigners who come into this country to have a baby and give that child birthright citizenship. Here's Professor Dershowitz with Megyn Kelly.
6: So this is a very interesting conflict between textualism and common sense. Look, let's start with birthright citizenship. It's the dumbest idea ever conceived of anybody. No smart person would ever put birthright citizenship in a constitution. Almost no other country in the world has it. All the examples that you've given and the others have given about people just being born in the country and then leaving, of course you're right. Birthright citizenship is stupid, stupid, stupid. Also, it was never intended to cover people from China who come here, give birth, and then go back and have no allegiance to the United States. That's all clear. The problem is the wording of the Constitution. The wording of the Constitution is dumb, but it's there. And so you have a textualist, and I could understand a real conservative textualist like, you know, our dear friend Justice Scalia, who was saying, well, you know, I'm not empowered to change the Constitution. The Constitution says born in the United States, subject to the jurisdiction thereof. Yeah, maybe. So I would hope that, A, the Constitution would be amended to make sense, but unlikely.
4: So, you know, well, there are paths, there are steps, there are things that we can do, and I'm hoping and praying that Americans are going to follow President Trump's lead, who in a very humorous way yesterday posted on Truth Social, I'd like to congratulate President Xi and the great country of China on their massive birthright citizenship win. Signed, President Donald J. Trump. And that's, of course, because of the Chinese birth tourists who come in here. It's a real mess. This is a real, real mess. And again, consider the paths. Consider the ways that it can be done. I'll lay those out for you here in just a moment, because President Trump laid them out himself in a Truth Social post. We also want to tell you about a fired University of Tennessee professor who got $1.9 million for laughing and mocking the death of Charlie Kirk. I'm not kidding you. It's as shocking a story as you'll hear. I'll share that with you as well. We just want to welcome you aboard to a Wednesday, July 1st episode of The Mike Gallagher Show. 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
7: 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America's debt continues to climb, and uncertainty still hangs over the global economy. 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
2: Taking a live look at Vicksburg, Mississippi. 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Thanks for tuning in. I appreciate Jesse Kelly, who's a conservative host, his optimism about this disastrous Supreme Court ruling this week. He writes, "We're going to win on this birthright citizenship issue. We're just not going to win quite yet. The America First movement is not complete. It's not even halfway. It is in its infancy stage. The things we all want now will come to pass over time. Stay involved and keep working." That's the key. That's the key. I'll lay out for you what President Trump says is the answer to this disastrous Supreme Court ruling. Also, we'll take your calls, I promise, coming up here. 21 past the hour, this portion of our show is sponsored by Chapter. Look, this is a real powerful solution. If you're facing Medicare headaches, you don't know what to do. 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Mike Davis posted on X, Chief Justice Roberts and Justice Barrett scratched out half of the 14th Amendment with this ruling. Now Chinese birth tourists, terrorists, and illegals get birthright citizenship. We never agreed to this. Not at our founding, not after the Civil War, never. And then he goes on to say, pass the Save America Act. Cancel the August recess. Get it to the president's desk. Here's what President Trump said should be done. He said, look, the Supreme Court upheld birthright citizenship, which is too bad for our country, but we can easily make it up in Congress through legislation with the support of the president that has now been determined during this process. No long and unwieldy constitutional amendment is necessary, President Trump maintains. Congress should begin now, today, to work on ending expensive and unfair to our country birthright citizenship. They will have my total and complete support. It's frustrating, isn't it? Scott's in the upstate of South Carolina. Our number is 800-655-MIKE. Hey, Scott, how are you?
3: I'm hanging in there. I got a point. I don't know if it's valid or not, but when people come here, aren't they supposed to get visas, and don't they get visas from the embassy, the U.S. embassy?
2: Well, they're supposed to.
3: Okay, well, when they apply for that visa, if they're pregnant, then they should not get a visa to come to the U.S.
2: You know, it's so funny you bring this up, because I was getting a bunch of text messages yesterday asking the same question about pregnant women. Is there something that can be done when pregnant women are trying to cross the border? And is there some kind of, you know, is there a tool we can use? Jesse Waters, last night with Stephen Miller, it was a really compelling segment because nobody's better at this stuff than Stephen Miller. Check out this exchange last night on, and Jesse was joking. Can we ban foreign pregnant women in America?
0: The weapon we have now, all the rulings favoring President Trump, but can we crack down on the birth tourism? Can we seal the border completely? Can we just massively ramp up the deportations? Because it's going to take a lot more to keep this country solid.
1: Well, you raise a very important point, Jesse. So obviously, President Trump has sealed the border shut. We've stopped all new illegal immigration, and we have record deportations out of the country. But there's a deeper point that you raise that's really important, Jesse. In most countries, you know, normal countries, you can come as a tourist, as a visitor, as a temporary worker, etc. And the country's just making the decision to let you come here for a little bit and then go home. But if you have birthright citizenship, it means if a person comes here 9 months pregnant to go look around at some things, in a couple of weeks, that is the mother of a lifetime American citizen and a direct line into American cash and welfare for the rest of that child's life.
4: Right?
1: So you have to
4: are we banning
1: rethink.
4: Pregnant women from America? Are we banning foreign pregnant women?
1: Well, what I'm saying, Jesse, is that you have to now think very carefully about who you let into your country, even on a temporary basis, because the possibility, as you said, for birth tourism, right? The idea that people come here just to have babies on American soil, and that baby gets to be a citizen for life. So you have mothers that come in fully pregnant, have a baby, go home, and again, that baby gets Medicaid, and that baby gets welfare, and that baby gets cash assistance, and can send, you know, leave the baby with, you know, a cousin, a relative, whatever, and then to send welfare checks back home. You can support a whole family in the third world.
2: Stephen Miller with Fox News Channel's Jesse Waters. Common sense escaped the Supreme Court with this one. And most normal Americans get it. And smart Americans side with Clarence Thomas, not John Roberts or Amy Coney Barrett. Wait till you hear the story out of the University of Tennessee regarding a professor celebrating the murder of Charlie Kirk. Stay tuned for that. Parents and grandparents, turn on any streaming platform, open a textbook, scroll through social media. You'll hear the same message over and over again. We're a biological accident. The universe is meaningless. Purpose is something you invent for yourself. Look, that's not education. It's a worldview being handed to our kids and to all of us. That's exactly why The Story of Everything was produced. This powerful documentary explores the evidence for intelligent design, from the astonishing fine-tuning of the universe to the incredible complexity found within every living cell. 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
9: With SRN News, I'm Bob Agnew in Washington. President Trump says his objective in taking on Iran remains unchanged. Before boarding Air Force One at Joint Base Andrews, the president told reporters the denuclearization of Iran is moving along well. The president now on his way to North Dakota. He'll speak at the opening of the Theodore Roosevelt Presidential Library. The president says Republicans will be holding their first ever national convention ahead of the midterms. The convention will be held in Dallas on September 9th and 10th. Many Venezuelans, the earthquake survivors there across the northern part of the country, are asking one question: who's in charge? Venezuela's self-described socialist government, which long prided itself on being protector and provider for the people there, has been neither when it had to come through in the aftermath of the quakes. The powerful June 24th tremblers have brought to the forefront the inability of the party that's ruled the country for 27 years. This is SRN News.
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1: Just found out I've been invited to participate in the big Los Angeles Town Hall 2026 forum. Can't wait. That's going to be Saturday, September the 26th over at the Ambassador Auditorium in Pasadena. I'll be joining a bunch of great, great speakers. Nick Shirley and Alex Marlowe and Adam Carolla is going to be there. And, of course, our Salem colleagues and friends, Larry O'Connor, Jennifer Horn. Both Larry and Jennifer will be joining all of us on the big Gulf of America cruise in November. And, man, a ton of people, just the last couple of weeks, are signing up. Hundreds of you are going to join us. It'll be a vacation of a lifetime. We sail out of the port of Fort Lauderdale on November the 14th. And for 7 days, we're going to sail the beautiful blue Caribbean waters. We're going to explore Ocho Rios, Jamaica, the Grand Cayman Islands, the Bahamas on the beautiful Eurodam cruise ship from Holland America. Scott Jennings will be there with us as well. Every night we have an action-packed lineup planned for you on stage at the world stage. It's going to be a vacation you'll never forget. 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You'll see all the information about the Gulf of America cruise itinerary and pricing. If you're watching right now on Salem News Channel, there's a QR code on the screen. Just take a picture of that QR code. You'll see the link, and I hope you can join us for the Gulf of America cruise. This story out of Tennessee just blew my mind. It's not getting a lot of media attention, which is why I gravitate to stories like these. If they're not wanting to talk about it, we should. So let me just take you through the timeline. There's a University of Tennessee professor, former, thank goodness, but at the time, a sitting professor at the University of Tennessee, somebody by the name of Tamir Sherinian. And like many college professors and nurses and other surprising professions, this professor expressed delight, joy at the murder of Charlie Kirk, practically. After he was killed, she was put on administrative leave because she said, in part, the world is better off without Charlie Kirk in it. His kids are better off living in a world without a disgusting psychopath like him and his wife. Well, she's a sick F for marrying him, so I don't care about her feelings. Now, the University of Tennessee was properly appalled. They put this monster on administrative leave and eventually fired her. President, the chancellor of the school said, look, that's insensitive, that's awful, that's mean-spirited, that's ugly. Your words celebrated a gruesome murder, which happened on a college campus, similar to our own. Then you callously demeaned the grief and loss felt by the widow and young children. You're out. Fired her. She sued. And you know what the University of Tennessee System Board of Trustees gave her? You sitting down? $1.9 million. $1.9 million to call Charlie Kirk, after he was murdered, a disgusting psychopath. And claimed that his widow is a sick F for having married him. So I don't care about her. A professor at the University of Tennessee. The Board of Trustees said, let's make her a millionaire. We hate that she's suing us. Wah, wah. Let's award $1.9 million. And that's, of course,

0: happen to appreciate Turning Point USA, and we know how effective Turning Point is as an organization. The hatred and the vitriol and the viciousness being demonstrated towards Erica Kirk, her children, Turning Point. And, you know, back to the University of Tennessee, I mean, are they just caught between a rock and a hard place? What in the world are you supposed to do? If I had somebody working for me who posted such evil, awful stuff, you're going to tell me that I'm not allowed to terminate that employee for celebrating the murder of an innocent person? I mean, it's like we're spinning out of control. Talk about the Twilight Zone. It's like we're continually up against Satan. I mean, doesn't it? I hear this every day from, there's not a day goes by I don't get an email or a text from somebody saying, we are in biblical times. This is a biblical thing. That's fascinating to me to consider good versus evil. And I go back to this theme over and over and over again. I had a caller earlier, Bill from Rehoboth Beach, Delaware, who's a Trump hater, and he wanted to bring up Trump and Trump's inappropriate remarks about Rob Reiner's murder and Robert Mueller's death. And I certainly criticized him for that. If somebody's killed, if somebody dies, leave their family alone. Leave them alone. They can't hurt you anymore. For people who rail about Charlie Kirk, he can't hurt you anymore with his words, since what he wanted to do was debate you on college campuses. And so, but poor, pathetic Bill in Rehoboth Beach said, I wasn't bothered by Charlie Kirk's assassination. And that's everything right there. These people on the left, they're not bothered if somebody on the right gets picked off. They don't mind celebrating an assassination. And, of course, if any of us did that to their side, we should be equally appalled. Nobody should say, I'm not bothered by the political violence the Democrats have experienced. But this is what we're up against. Can you imagine making almost $2 million? Almost $2 million for smearing the memory of Charlie Kirk? Wow. This is, again, what we're facing. Give me your reaction. 800-655-MIKE. 800-655-6453. One number does it all. 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

0: Does it surprise you that I can't find a word anywhere online or anything about this story? The outrageousness of awarding a professor $1.9 million for calling Charlie Kirk a disgusting psychopath and saying the world is better off without him in it. I mean, I guess the legal argument is that a college professor supposedly has a right to say whatever she wants to say on social media because it's a state university, she's a professor, free speech. And I guess this is part of the problem we have with these lunatics on the left indoctrinating our kids, because the colleges can't do anything about it. They're stuck. Now, in this case, she took the money and ran. She will not be reinstated as a professor at the University of Tennessee. How'd you like, do you have your child going there? I wonder if we've got anybody in the audience whose kid attends the University of Tennessee. This is demonic. We're into an era now of real demonic behavior. This is demon stuff. This is not just ideological differences. If somebody called my show and celebrated the murder of a young progressive, you know, far left husband and father, we'd all be appalled, and we should be. But when somebody on the right is brutally murdered, Charlie Kirk being slaughtered, world's better off, good, glad he's dead. It's actually nauseating. Absolutely nauseating. We got Don on the line from Sarasota, who graduated from the University of Tennessee. It'd be good to get a Tennessee graduate's perspective here in just a moment. Don, let me first remind everybody about American prosperity. You know the old words, we hold these to be self-evident. Have you ever read the entire Declaration of Independence? Saw a comment, I think it was on Town Hall this morning. I forget what saw this. Maybe Red State. You should read the Declaration of Independence. You may know parts of it, but you should read the whole thing. Maybe with your kids, grandkids. It's July 4th, our friends at American Town Hall this morning. I forget where I saw this. Maybe Red State. You should read the Declaration of Independence. You may know parts of it, but you should read the whole thing. Maybe with your kids, your grandkids. This July 4th, our friends at Americans for Prosperity are encouraging all Americans to read the Declaration through their Declaration Project. The Declaration of Independence reminds us that every single person has inherent dignity, that our rights are unalienable, and that government exists to secure liberty, but not to control our lives. So this Independence Day, gather your family, your neighbors, or your friends, maybe before the fireworks, maybe at the picnic, over at the beach, because together you should read the Declaration of Independence. When we read the words that declared our freedom, we connect with what it means to be citizens of a self-governing republic. Take the pledge to join this nationwide reading. 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Don, I'm told you are a University of Tennessee grad. Is that true?
1: Yes, sir. And, Mike, thank you for taking my call.
0: You bet.
1: I have a doctorate in pharmacy from UT Memphis and a PhD in pharmacology. I'm 75 years old.
0: Yes, sir. Yes, sir. So what's your reaction to what University of Tennessee Knoxville did with this particular professor?
1: I am disgusted. I just heard about this. I had no knowledge of it, and this really disgusts me. I have given money, of course, to the Alumni Association and all of this all along. But, wow, this really shatters my little bubble about UT.
0: It's just incredible. And is this what colleges are up against all over America? If this could happen in Tennessee, I don't think of Tennessee the same way I think of New York or California.
1: I don't either. I originally went to Tennessee from St. Louis, Missouri.
0: Yes, sir.
1: And got a little farther south, and I thought, wow, Tennessee is a nice place, and I think it still is. But what happened to some of these college professors? And apparently it's happening all over the country.
0: It is, Don. It's happening all over America. It's so terrifying. I appreciate your perspective so very much. If a college can't fire a professor who putrid, evil things about Charlie Kirk and his family, I guess you could get away with anything. You can get away with anything, and you can hide behind what you claim is your First Amendment protection. I always thought the First Amendment means, well, yeah, you have a right to say what you want to say in America, but you're not free from any consequences. You're not free from any kind of accountability. And when we see, I hear this over and over again, it is biblical. This is a spiritual war that we're in. This is no longer Republicans versus Democrats, right versus left. Again, I've said this a gazillion times, not even right versus wrong. It's good versus evil. And the left doesn't like to identify evil. I've said that for years as well, but starting to dawn on me, I think I know why the left doesn't want to identify evil. Maybe some of them are part of it. I mean, maybe there are people on the left who are intrinsically and fundamentally evil, inherently evil. So for the rest of us, hopefully who are not, we got to stand up and fight. You got to make sure you're ready to, and there's one way to do it, only one. Get active in the election process. This disturbing decision by the Supreme Court, this disappointing decision, it reminds us why we need members of Congress, why we need elected representatives on the city, county, state, and federal level who reflect our values, because too many of them do not. Too many of them are gone. I mean, they're far left. They hate the country. Look at all the polls that are coming out showing how many Democrats feel pride in America versus how many Republicans do. Look at those who are complaining about the 250th birthday celebrations of America. And that's easy for me to understand. They don't like the place. They don't like this country. They don't appreciate America. They don't revere this country. They certainly don't find America to be the exceptional nation we know it be. And so I'm just going to continue to remind you, there is an answer. Show up. Vote. Hey, Coloradans, how many people in Colorado voted? Democrats. This was a Democrat law for the 15 or 16 term incumbent. Now we got another Democrat, socialist, Marxist, pinko elected in Colorado. Did you show up and vote in Colorado? If not, you got nobody to blame but yourself. It was fun to kind of sneak into New York to surprise my boss, Phil Boyce, with the award that he won from Barrett Media. Thanks to Tony, who's done a great job filling in for Eric on his vacation. Yasmin, Tracy, Alex, great job, guys. And thank you for joining us. Let's do it again tomorrow. Have a great day. Be safe. Keep fighting the good fight. I'm Mike Gallagher. 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
7: With SRN News, I'm Bob Agnew in Washington. President Trump says his objective in taking on Iran remains unchanged.
8: The denuclearization of Iran is very simple. And Iran cannot have a nuclear weapon. Otherwise, all of this stuff that we look at, all of these things that we do, the country's never had activity like it's got right now.
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9: One of the men behind the 1978 hit YMCA has died, and President Trump paying tribute to him on his Truth Social page, writing, "Village People singer Victor Willis is dead at 74. 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
7: Mike. That is Laura Winters reporting on Wall Street right now. The Dow is up 293 points. 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
12: 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This is JT from the JTR Roofing Weather Center coming at you with weather. Looks like today is a nice day to stay inside and be cozy as it is filled with showers and thunderstorms with a 60% chance of precipitation. Thank you so much.
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22: 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I am not in the captain's chair today, but my good friend Jen Horn is, one of the best in the game, and I'm really honored that she's sitting in for me today. Give it a listen.
0: Always so sweet. Thank you so much, Alex Marlowe. Happy July 1st and happy Wednesday to you. I'm Jennifer Horn in for my friend Alex. He'll be back with you tomorrow. And guys, I am on, well, just off the air from my radio show here in Los Angeles on Salem Radio, AM 870 and AM 590, The Answer. I host The Morning Answer. So great to be with you across the country celebrating, well, almost America's 250th birthday. All right, let's jump into it, because the fallout from yesterday's Supreme Court decisions, well, it continues. We learned at the end of the session for the Supreme Court yesterday that they ruled against President Trump's attempt to ban birthright citizenship. And a lot of people have a lot of thoughts. You have some people who are celebrating. Some liberals say that this should have been a 9-0 decision. Some conservatives celebrating that it was actually 5-4, that this decision actually split the court. You had a lot of the conservative justices like Clarence Thomas, Justice Alito, Justice Gorsuch saying that the right thing to do is put limitations on the 14th Amendment, with some of the other justices like Justice Kavanaugh saying that this is up to Congress to act, to put in limitations on what certainly was not the intention by the framers of the 14th Amendment, to have the Chinese Communist Party use this for birthright citizenship and basically a whole industry sending people to our country to have babies and become American citizens. A lot of people chiming in on this, including the vice president, who is actually, he was just speaking live a few moments ago. Let's take a listen to J.D. Vance on Laura Ingraham's show last night, Cut 8.
1: You know, one of the things that might invite, Laura, is people to come here quite literally on a vacation, give birth, and then all of a sudden the child and their family have the full benefits of American citizenship. It's just a preposterous ruling, and the absurdity of that outcome suggests why the Supreme Court should have went the other way. Now, I know a lot of conservatives, Laura, certainly the people that I'm talking to, that you're talking to, are extremely disappointed in this. I do actually think there's a really big silver lining here, and that's the simple fact that a lot of legal experts expected this case to go the wrong direction by 7-2 or even 8-1. The fact that this case was a 5-4 decision effectively means that the concept of birthright citizenship, which is an absurdity to the 14th Amendment, that concept is hanging by a thread. And so what I take from that is, yes, we've got to fix the immigration system even more. We have to be even more aware of who's coming into our country to make sure that they're not benefiting from this atrocious Supreme Court ruling. But it also means that we have to keep fighting, Laura, because we actually have an opportunity to reverse this decision, just as we've reversed so many bad decisions throughout the generations.
0: That was Vice President J.D. Vance, who spent some time with Laura Ingraham yesterday. He was out speaking live just a few minutes ago. And by the way, as we talk right now, President Trump is taking the maiden voyage on the brand new Air Force One, going to North Dakota, where he is set to speak later today at the opening of the Teddy Roosevelt Presidential Library, which is all part of the America 250 celebration. So that, of course, coming up later on today. But let's jump into what J.D. Vance said there. Now, he knows that the 14th Amendment is being exploited. It was originally set up to protect the children of slaves so that they would become United States citizens. But instead, we've had a lot of individuals, for multiple reasons, exploit the 14th Amendment, come into our country, have a baby. That child then gets all of the benefits of being an American citizen. There are some people who do this for the right reason, because they love America. I mean, it's illegal, but they do it for the right reason, coming in because they love America. They want the opportunities that she offers. And I can understand that. As someone who feels so blessed to live in this country, I can understand why someone would want that for their child. I get it. But then you have the very nefarious idea that China could be using this for some pretty bad actions later on, in a few, 10 years from now. Because the leading beneficiaries of the birthright tourism, further tourism as we call it, are the Chinese. You have kids who are born in the country, who return to China, who never know greatness. And then those same kids are coming of age, men of military age in China, knowing that they have to answer to the party using our own benefits of citizenship and our own passports against us. A guy who has talked a lot about China and what they are planning to do, age men of military age in China, knowing that they have to answer to the party using our own benefits of citizenship and our own passports against us. A guy who has talked a lot about China and what they are planning to do. They make no bones about it. They'd love to colonize the United States. They have said this before on record. Somehow the mainstream news media just doesn't want to listen to that. But Peter Schweizer has written books on this. Peter Schweizer has looked at how China has taken ownership of our politicians and has plotted to try and take ownership of our land, of our country. And this is a flashback. He just reposted this yesterday after this decision on birthright citizenship. But listen back to January of 2026 when Peter Schweizer talked about this scheme that was being perpetuated by typically Chinese women coming into this country to get citizenship for their kids. Cut 12.
2: Rachel, what happened really beginning in 2011 and continuing to this day, the Chinese Communist Party has run articles in the People's Daily, other places, explaining to the Chinese elite that, hey, the American 14th Amendment says if your child is born in the United States, fly there, and your child can be a U.S. citizen. So this massive industry has evolved, primarily in California, also in China, where you know, people in China will pay $60,000 or so. They will fly to the United States, the pregnant mother. They will lie on their visa application. That's where these criminal charges come into place. They say, we're not going to have a child. We're just here as tourists. They give birth here. They're given the birth certificate. They fly back to China, where the child will be raised in China. The problem is, Rachel, that when they turn 18, that child will be a U.S. citizen, even though they grow up in communist China. It's a massive, massive industry.
0: Now, it is a massive, massive industry. As someone who lives about 10 miles from the epicenter of this, it is huge. You have women who come here about 4 months before they give birth. They stay in a hotel. They enjoy all that Southern California has to offer. They have their baby, and then they go home. And it brings a lot of money into this area, not for the right reasons, of course, but certainly has become a huge multi-million dollar industry that is being promoted by the Chinese Communist Party. So that has led the Trump administration to say, okay, if the Supreme Court is ruling against our birthright citizenship ban, what can we do? And one of the ideas that's being floated by
3: once pregnant to go look around at some things in a couple of weeks, that is the mother of a lifetime American citizen and a direct line into American cash and welfare for the rest of that child's life.
5: Right? Miller.
3: So you have to
5: are we banning
3: rethink.
5: Pregnant women from America? Are we banning foreign pregnant women?
3: Well, what I'm saying, Jesse, is that you have to now think very carefully about who you let into your country, even on a temporary basis, because the possibility, as you said, for birth tourism, right? The idea that people come here just to have babies on American soil, and that baby gets to be a citizen for life. So you have mothers that come in fully pregnant, have a baby, go home, and again, that baby gets Medicaid, and that baby gets welfare, and that baby gets cash assistance, and can send, you know, leave the baby with, you know, a cousin, a relative, whatever, and then to send welfare checks back home. You can support a whole family in
0: all right,
3: the third world.
0: We can stop it right here. This is Stephen Miller, who is actually inflaming the left. Imagine this. The left actually defending pregnant women, because you know what's coming next from the Trump administration. We're going to dig into that next as we continue. I'm Jennifer Horn, in for Alex today, and this is the Alex Marlowe Show.

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0: Welcome back. It is the Alex Marlow Show. I'm Jennifer Horn. Happy to be in for my friend Alex. You can give me a follow on X at Jennifer Horn on X and on True Social. Jennifer Horn Radio on Facebook and Instagram. Love to connect with you there. And guys, I think that he was half serious when Stephen Miller was on Jesse Waters last night and said maybe an answer to this Supreme Court decision about birthright citizenship is just not allowing pregnant women in the country. So I did a little dive on this because, look, liberals will just cry and say that you need to pack the court when they lose a case at the Supreme Court level. Conservatives say we just need to figure out how to take another bite of the apple, right? Another crack at it. So the 14th Amendment starts with a pretty clear statement, right? It says that that if you're born here, essentially, you are a citizen. It's the first line of the 14th Amendment. So what can we do to change that? Well, you would need a constitutional amendment, which is very difficult if you wanted to change the 14th Amendment. That would mean you'd have to have two-thirds of the House, two-thirds of the Senate. Good luck with that. And then you would need the majority of the states. You would need three-quarters of the states to ratify this. So a constitutional amendment, we can dream all day long. That is just, in today's world, not going to happen. We could also have legislation that interprets the amendment, which would be perfectly appropriate here because you don't want to throw out the 14th Amendment in its entirety. You simply want to put some limitations on it so that people can't come in from other countries and really take advantage of us, especially for national security issues. So Congress can absolutely pass laws that would kind of explain, implement, limit the current amendment, and just you can't contradict what the courts have already said, but you can add limitations to it. So that's very doable and something that the Congress could pick up. But again, everything is an uphill climb right now because the House of Representatives is just so closely divided. It's just such a almost 50-50 split that it's hard to get this kind of stuff done. If you lose anybody, and then God forbid we know what happens when anything of value goes to the Senate, they debate it all day long, right? I mean, look at the Save America Act. So then you've got court interpretation, which was attempted, and that obviously failed by the way this particular case was written. So why not do exactly what Stephen Miller said, sort of laughing, kind of in jest with Jesse Waters? Go back and listen. This is Cut 5, Stephen Miller on with Jesse Waters yesterday.
1: It means if a person comes here 9 months pregnant to go look around at some things, in a couple of weeks, that is the mother of a lifetime American citizen and a direct line into American cash and welfare for the rest of that child's life.
2: Stephen Miller.
1: Right? So you have to completely
2: Are we banning pregnant women from America? Are we banning foreign pregnant women?
1: Well, what I'm saying, Jesse, is that you have to now think very carefully about who you let into your country, even on a temporary basis, because the possibility, as you said, for birth tourism, right? The idea that people come here just to have babies on American soil.
0: So that's Stephen Miller laughing a little with Jesse Waters about banning pregnant women, which, just as a side note, will make every lefty lunatic who didn't even want to say the word woman 5 minutes ago and calls, instead of saying a mother is a mother, they're a birthing person, now you're going to have liberals protecting pregnant women. You wait and see. As soon as Stephen Miller utters those words, it is going to be all about protecting the women with their children, because leftists are crazy when it comes to this stuff. They flip-flop all over the place. But here's where I think he's onto something. So I did the deep dive into this so that you don't have to. Do you know it is already on the books? The law is already there that you can deny entry to a pregnant woman if you believe that woman is coming in here simply for the reason of having a baby to obtain citizenship. Guys, this law is already on the books. Forget the Supreme Court. We don't need to even deal with the nonsense of going after congressional Republicans to act or members of the Senate to act. We've got these rules already. If you're applying for a visa overseas, an officer already may ask questions if they believe an applicant's primary purpose is to travel to the U.S. to give birth and obtain U.S. citizenship. The officer can consider evidence such as the applicant's travel plans, due date, ability to pay for medical expenses, and stated purpose of travel. If you come to the border or you arrive at an American airport, officers from U.S. Customs and Border Protection can question travelers about pregnancy, length of stay, medical coverage, and the ability to pay for medical care. This is already on the books. A pregnant visitor is not automatically inadmissible, but CBP can deny entry if they believe that the traveler intends to remain for childbirth without adequate resources or if it's likely that this kid will become a public charge. It's here. This is it. Stephen Miller, maybe it just fell into this. This is how we go around the issue of birther tourism. Watch it. It's coming to the Trump administration. They're going to work on this. There's more up ahead. I'm Jennifer Horn. It's the Alex Marlowe Show.
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6: With SRN News, I'm Bob Agnew in Washington. It's been a winning day so far on Wall Street today. The Dow Jones Industrial Average and the major indexes all thriving as a result of the de-escalation of the war with Iran and also lowering oil prices around the world. That is having a positive effect on the markets just about everywhere, and that is trickling over to Wall Street. The new Federal Reserve Chairman, Kevin Warsh, says that the central bank will remain independent and seek to bring down inflation. That likely rules out the idea of any more interest rate cuts anytime soon, as the Fed typically fights inflation by raising borrowing costs. That's so that it's a little harder for people to get their hands on all that money and spend it, which is what tends to drive up the prices, creating inflation. President Trump took in nearly $1.2 billion in his crypto business last year. That's according to a federal filing released yesterday. This is SRN News.
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0: the Alex Marlowe Show. I'm Jennifer Horn. Happy to be in for my friend Alex today. I'll be back with you tomorrow. You can follow him on X. Alex Marlowe is where you can keep up with him. And keep up with the show as well. His podcast is fantastic. And, of course, always the great work at Breitbart, breitbart.com. Now, a little bit of breaking news to share with you. Two people have climbed the Empire State Building. This is no easy task, by the way. This is no easy feat. They have climbed up the Empire State Building. They are currently, as we speak together, on the spire of the Empire State Building. They have carried with them a banner. They look to be a man and a woman. They're both in black. They're both wearing masks. They're both obviously insane. Because, I'm sorry, there are a lot of things to do in New York during the summer. Climbing the Empire State Building, just not on my bucket list. Anybody else? So apparently this sign says, quote, "When the power of love beats the love of power, the world knows peace." We don't know exactly what they're protesting. Obviously, they don't like power, maybe war. They like peace. They want more of it. This happened around noontime on Wednesday. So just, again, noon on the East Coast, about a half an hour ago, they reached the top. They flew the banner, and then one of the two began to descend, but then made their way back up to the top. So sort of like a cat. You know, when a cat gets stuck into a tree, they go way high up there. They think everything's great until they start trying to meander all the way down. And then all of a sudden, the fire department has to come out. Well, we've got the human version of a cat in a tree, and the tree is the Empire State Building, and it's all happening right now. So, of course, the national media is all over this, watching these two people hanging from the spires. Other people could be seen mulling about on the building's observation deck below. That's normal. Like, just another day in New York. We'll see if they can get down. It appears that they're stuck right now. So, great work. They've climbed up to the very tippy top, and now they've got to put the first responder's life in jeopardy, trying to save these two guys. All right. We'll keep you posted on that. In the meantime, the fallout from the decision from the Supreme Court yesterday all over the 14th Amendment, which reads, "All persons born or naturalized in the United States and subject to the jurisdiction thereof are citizens of the United States and of the state wherein they reside." Pretty straightforward. This is why it was an uphill battle for President Trump, who signed an executive order to ban birthright citizenship. It was almost impossible. And J.D. Vance, earlier in the program, we played you the audio, said, you know, it was actually a good thing that it was a 5-4 decision, because it could have been, and some people were predicting that it could have been 9-0, maybe 9-1, 9-2. So they look at this split amongst the Supremes as kind of good news for the Trump administration. Everybody given truth serum will tell you that the 14th Amendment was not put into play to allow people to create an industry of bringing children into this country to become American citizens, to game the system, and in some cases do this for nefarious reasons, to use the America's generosity really against us. So we have some options. The court option has now been exhausted, although you can always send some other new challenge back, but that takes time. You can do a constitutional amendment, but let's just be real. Forget about it. The constitutional amendment would require 3/4 of the states to ratify it. If you could get 2/3 of the House and the Senate to support this, that's not happening in today's time and place with all of this division. But Congress could act in preventing limitations. I would say the law is already on the books. We already have the ability to send away pregnant women who are coming into this country. Why not keep that up? That law already exists and can be implemented by CBP. Now, another idea being floated out there is one that was presented by Harry Reid years ago. That's right. You remember Harry Reid from Nevada? Well, I want you to go back in the Wayback Machine and listen to his idea that he floated to deal with immigration issues, Cut 14.
1: If making it easy to be an illegal alien isn't enough, how about offering a reward for being an illegal immigrant? No sane country would do that, right? Guess again. If you break our laws by entering this country without permission and give birth to a child, We reward that child with U.S. citizenship and guarantee a full access to all public and social services this society provides. And that's a lot of services. Is it any wonder that two-thirds of the babies born at taxpayer expense at country, county-run hospitals in Los Angeles are born to illegal alien mothers?
0: All right, so that was Harry Reid. Democrat Harry Reid from the great state of Nevada basically saying, well, pretty much exactly what President Trump and his administration said when it comes to birthright citizenship, questioning the people who come here to get benefits for their children. Again, maybe because they're desperate, maybe because they want a better life for

0: Senator Bernie Moreno, a Republican, says, you know what? Harry Reid had a great idea. This is what Democrats were all about. Let's just reintroduce this bill. So, you know, not a constitutional amendment, but we could amend some of the 14th Amendment, put some limitations on it. So let's use Harry Reid's idea, reintroduce it in Congress, and let's see what Democrats would say to that. This is Bernie Moreno. Again, we're taking a lot of different cracks at this. Cut 15.
1: This bill also, by the way, cracked down on the numbers of asylum seekers. It cracked down on human smuggling. It massively tightened our borders and really hit employers hard who hired illegals. I'm going to introduce, when I get back from recess on July 13th, the identical bill. And Laura, what it's going to do is highlight two things. The Democrats of today are nothing like the Democrats of 1993. And if they choose to reject a bill sponsored by their majority leader that they named an airport in Las Vegas after, then I think to my Republican colleagues, we have no choice. We have to recognize that these Democrats want to systematically destroy this country. So what does that mean? We have to eliminate the filibuster and get this thing done.
0: All right. That's what President Trump would like to see happen as well. He has been pushing to eliminate the filibuster. Look, I think there's a good argument to be had about doing that. You know, Democrats will do it if they get the chance, but I know Republicans are very slow on the trigger. But wouldn't it be interesting to see what America thinks of Democrat Harry Reid? As Bernie Moreno just said, you go into Las Vegas, you take a little weekend trip to go see a show at the Sphere, you're flying now into Harry Reid International Airport. They love this guy. So he's a hero amongst Democrats. And what if we introduce the same text, the same bill, and see what happens in their response? I guarantee you the response will not be good, because the Democrat Party over the last 2 to 3 decades has completely shifted. They are moving towards socialism. They have admitted that they would like to see that. I would dare say they're moving towards communism. They want to pick and choose who has control over you, who has control over me. They want to pick the winners and losers by selling people ideas that a seven-year-old could come up with. Free groceries, free housing, free. And in doing that, they get people to join their movement. And suddenly those people realize they have no power to live the life that they want anymore. They're handed mediocrity. American greatness that we're celebrating coming up this weekend, that's gone. Out the window. But I'm glad that Bernie Moreno made this case. Now, he's going to introduce this bill, and certainly it will go nowhere. If I were a betting woman, I'd say it would go absolutely nowhere. But it demonstrates what's been really clear to me, that the Democrat Party, or the power within the party, these people like AOC, members of the squad, when they take a loss at the Supreme Court level, they scream their heads off. They cry. They want to pack the court. They want to add more liberal justices. They go absolutely apoplectic. What happened yesterday? President Trump put a lot of his political might behind this, trying to get this done within the Supreme Court. He lost. But guess what? He's back and he's fighting again today. He's not crying about the loss. And in fact, you have people like Stephen Miller coming out saying, well, maybe we question bringing pregnant women into this country. Maybe we question some of these amendments that we could bring forward, like Senator Bernie Moreno has just talked about. Maybe we look at other ways to accomplish the goal of keeping America safer by not allowing people to exploit our 14th Amendment. We look for other options while Democrats want to change the rules. They say we have big problems with the court. I say we have big problems with the liberal members of the court. Think about this. The Supreme Court looked at 58 cases during this session. And there were not a lot of choices when it came to Democrats. They were either 9-0. They were 6-3. The liberal justices never moved. It was the conservative justices who did. So it is pretty laughable when you hear people like Josh Shapiro, the governor of Pennsylvania, saying that the Supreme Court needs radical reform. I'd say that the Supreme Court maybe doesn't need this radical reform. Maybe it's Democrats on the court that need to be reformed. Take a listen here, cut 17.
2: What do you believe Democrats should do if they do regain the majority? Do you think that expanding the court or setting term limits for the court should be on the table?
3: I think everything needs

0: to be on the table. I think we need radical reform that's actually going to ensure that the voices of the people are.
1: Radical reform, even from the guy who's considered to be moderate, right? This Pennsylvania governor, Josh Shapiro, is supposed to be one of the moderate Democrat leaders of the party. How is this a Supreme Court's issue? The Supreme Court today seems to be working just like it should. Sure, sometimes conservatives take a loss. Sometimes it makes us mad. Sometimes it surprises us, but the calls are not to pack the Supreme Court. The calls are not to radically transform it. The calls are to just take action in a different way. Move on. The Democrat justices voted every time with each other. None of them ever crossed the aisle to vote with conservatives. The conservative justices, we may hate it, but they crossed the aisle to vote with progressive justices when they thought they needed to. There are so many lessons to be learned from that. There are so many reasons why we need to protect the Supreme Court. There are so many reasons why it is an important battle to make sure that the right people take that job. We'll continue to unpack that as we continue. I'm Jennifer Horn, in for Alex. Guys, this is the Alex Marlowe Show. Thanks for being with us.

0: of 1812, our nation fought and won America's religious freedom. Today, that constitutional right is being assaulted once more from within.
1: Religious liberty and rights in general were under attack. We all of a sudden became the enemy.
0: In the important new documentary by Dawn's Early Light, anti-Christian bias is exposed at the highest levels of government.
2: I got 6 months house arrest, 5 years probation.
3: I'm sorry, our rights have been suspended?
4: Hard to believe that the instruments of government would ever be used to punish faith.
0: Follow the sweeping investigation of President Trump's task force to eradicate anti-Christian bias. The governmental hostility and prejudice is uncovered, and Trump's fight to restore our constitutional liberties and religious freedom.
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10: 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And now, the winds are picking up. Wait, we're getting reports it's jumped the street. Entire blocks are catching. People are leaving their homes. They're being told, everyone head for the lake. This is spreading faster than anyone expected. They're telling us to head for the lake now. Flames are leaping from rooftop to rooftop. The sky is glowing. There's embers falling like rain. We'll keep you informed.
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0: welcome back. It is the Alex Marlowe Show. I'm Jennifer Horn, filling in for Alex today. We thank you for joining us. And guys, they're still up there. We told you just a few moments ago the breaking news that what looks like a man and a woman have climbed the Empire State Building all the way up to the tippy top to one of the spires. They are standing there holding a flag. It says something about peace and power and, you know, whatever. But I guess one of them started to try to head down after unfurling the flag and then quickly went back up to the top again. So we wait now. Police are on the scene in New York City trying to figure out how to coordinate this rescue. Well done, guys. I mean, you made your point. That's for sure. Now you just have to wait and see what the first responders can do to get you out of your silly situation. We're keeping an eye on that. Also, a little bit of America 250 news. We're talking a lot about pregnant women today with this birthright citizenship. Well, ladies, if you are listening to me right now and you are pregnant and with child, hold on one more day. Because starting tomorrow, if you have a baby born from July 2nd through December 31st of this year, they're going to get to celebrate America's 250th birthday in a really interesting way. They're going to be given a commemorative Social Security card. The Social Security Administration just announced this program today. Millions of newborns born between July 2nd and December 31st are going to receive a limited edition card featuring the official Freedom 250 logo printed on it in black ink. The cards will function identically to the standard Social Security ones. I call mine the boring one. I want the America 250 logo on it. That'd be fun. Freedom 250, they say, is a celebration of America's storied history and the monumental moments that have shaped our nation, including the creation of Social Security 90 years ago. That was the commissioner this morning as they announced it. The design is exclusive to original cards issued through the agency's enumeration at birth program during the qualifying six-month period. Babies born before July 2nd or after December 31st, as well as anyone requesting a replacement card, will just receive the boring old standard Social Security cards instead. So you lucky little babies out there, welcome to the world, and you get a cool gift from the Social Security Administration. Cards will be produced at no additional cost to families or taxpayers, according to the agency. Parents don't have to apply or register separately for the cards. They just receive them automatically. And there you go. So it'll have the little Freedom 250 logo on that Social Security card. I think that's a very, very cool thing. All right. Also, speaking of cool, President Trump is on his way to North Dakota right now to make remarks at the opening of the Theodore Roosevelt Presidential Library. He'll be the first official guest at the library, and it'll be something to see. These kinds of things, I think, are really extraordinary to celebrate, especially in a week like this. The fact that Theodore Roosevelt did not have a presidential library, pretty stunning. But he does now, and this thing is beautiful. We're not talking about an Obama-style bunker presidential center. This is a presidential library, 96,000 square feet, and they built it into this rugged terrain where Teddy Roosevelt lived in the late 1800s. So it's beautiful. It's historic, celebrating American greatness, talking about all of his accomplishments, lots of memorabilia. And President Trump marking the occasion by taking his very first trip on the brand new Air Force One to go for this event. And he'll be giving a speech from this spot. So I think that's kind of, I don't know, kind of cool. Cool way to celebrate America. Oh, okay. So hold on. So we're getting some breaking news from Sean. So you're saying there's a proposal going on the Empire State Building? Get out of town. Is that really true? Boy, top that, guys. All right. So now we're talking about pregnant women. Let's go back to you men who are trying to court a woman. Well, was it the man that proposed? Because, you know, they do all kinds of things now. So we think the man proposed to the woman on top of the Empire State Building. How cute. They're going to spend their first year as an engaged couple in jail. So that'll be nice. Nothing says have a great marriage like hanging out at Men's Central Jail. That's perfect. All right. So, well, thank you for that, Sean. That is some big news. I didn't know there was a proposal, but we're all watching this with bated breath. And I can finish up with you today talking about J.D. Vance, who commented in a live speech saying that we're going to try to correct the mistake that he says the Supreme Court made in their birthright citizenship ruling. Again, you're not hearing calls from the administration that leftists, you know, leftists call the Trump administration tyrants and fascists. You would think their response would be to pack the court. It's not, saying the Supreme Court made a mistake and we're going to find a way around it. We're going to fix this. We're going to make things better. That's how a responsible political party operates. So well done to the Republicans. Well done to the Trump administration. Lots of things that we can do. Again, another bite at the apple when it comes to birthright citizenship. All right, guys, we'll keep our eyes on the Empire State Building. I hope you have a great day. Thanks to the whole Marlowe crew. Always love filling in. I'm Jennifer Horn. This is the Alex Marlowe Show.
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6: With SRN News, I'm Bob Agnew in Washington. President Trump beamed with pride about the new Air Force One before its initial voyage, talking to reporters today, showing them pictures of the Boeing 747 provided by Qatar.
7: This will be the first flight of what I think is maybe the greatest commercial plane ever built. I said to Boeing, what's the best one? They said, this is the best plane ever built, and you're going to have the privilege of flying it, and I have a privilege also of flying it.
6: And the plane was given to the U.S. by Qatar, and Mr. Trump relayed how the exchange happened as he spoke to reporters at Joint Base Andrews before departing on a trip. On Wall Street, the Dow Jones Industrial Average and the other major indexes have been thriving. Right now, it's a Dow up 233 points. The NASDAQ struggling a bit. It's off by 83 points. The S&P 500 at this hour up by about 9. This is SRN News.
8: So the DFL burned through an $18 billion surplus like it was Tim Walz horking down a pronto pup at the Minnesota State Fair. The state's heading for a deficit, and that means taxes, and that means, hello, things gotta change. 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
9: 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Looks like today is filled with showers and thunderstorms and south winds of 5 to 10 miles per hour.
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24: March 4th, 1865, the Civil War was nearing its end. The nation was exhausted, divided, and grieving. On that day, President Abraham Lincoln delivered his second inaugural address, just 700 words spoken in about 7 minutes. 41 days later, Lincoln would be assassinated. Yet the words he spoke that day still echo through history. In that brief address, Lincoln referenced God 14 times, spoke of prayer, and quoted scripture repeatedly. He reminded Americans that both sides of the conflict shared a common faith, saying both read the same Bible and pray to the same God, and each invokes his aid against the other. Lincoln understood that political division alone could not explain the nation's crisis. More than 160 years later, America still wrestles with division, truth, and our dependence on God. The question is whether we'll remember the wisdom Lincoln left behind.
25: In the 1930s, America was searching for hope. And then a voice spoke directly to the people.
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25: 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Calm, clear, reassuring. 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
0: 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Ladies and gentlemen, here's Scott Jennings.
1: Hey, it's Scott. Thanks for listening to Common Sense for the American People, taking a day off. But my friend Jennifer Horn is here to guide you through the breaking news of the day. Jennifer, take it away.
2: Thank you so much, Scott Jennings. Always a pleasure to be in for you today, my friend. Common Sense for the American People. That is what we are dishing up today. Good Wednesday to you. It is July 1st. I'm Jennifer Horn. I host The Morning Answer on Salem Radio in Los Angeles. Such a pleasure to be hanging out with all of you today. And you know what? We're supposed to hear from Scott himself in just a few moments. I'm going to tell you where he is. But first, and if we get him, Sean, you give me the okay. Give me the thumbs up. But first, I have to give you the breaking news. This story only gets better. And it's one of those stories that you just can't stop watching. I mean, there is so much to talk about. We could talk about birthright citizenship, the Supreme Court, socialists and communists taking over the Democrat Party. We're going to get to all that today. The upholding of the ban of biological men playing in women's sports. All of that big stuff this week. The 4th of July, America's 250th birthday. But what does the attention of the world switch to? These two dopes. Athletic dopes, but dopes nonetheless, that have climbed the Empire State Building today, guys. That's right. Just about 1 hour ago, two people climbed to the very tip top of the Empire State Building in New York City. And when I say tip top, I mean they climbed the spire. One of them, well, both of them dressed in black. They're both wearing masks. We believe that one is male, one is female. But you know, in this day and age, anything goes. So that's what the thought is. And once they get up to the tippy top, well, they unfurl a banner promoting peace and the power of love. Sort of like Huey Lewis. The individuals were then seen splitting. It seemed like one was getting ready to climb down. The other then, I guess, changed her mind or something. She came back up. Then they stood there for a minute with the banner that said, "When the power of love beats the love of power, the world knows peace." Any guess if these are Trump voters? I don't think that they are. I don't think that these are Trump voters. I'm pretty sure these are not people probably that fans of this show. I'm not thinking we'd socialize with these people. Maybe we would. My mom's liberal, but she wouldn't climb the Empire State Building with a peace flag. She just wouldn't do that. So you can watch the video. You can see the images right now if you're joining us live on Salem News Channel. It was not clear how they managed to get to the top, which is funny to me because you would think at noon in the middle of New York, and what, Empire State Building's around 34th Street, I think, if I remember right. Empire State Building, I mean, there are a lot of people going on around there. I'm surprised no one really noticed until they got to the top. They scaled 1,454 feet up. Now, here's where it gets juicy. Somebody, we're thinking the man, drops down to one knee and proposes to the other one up there. This is already an immediate no for me. So here's a little rule for all of you guys who are looking at courting a woman. I mean, I know they always say a grand gesture pays off. But there is no way. If you ever lost me, you'd never have to look at the top of the Empire State Building. There's no way I'd be there. If I had to follow my husband-to-be up to the top of the Empire State Building and then get stuck up there and then he drops to one knee to propose, oh, check, please. I'd rather jump. No. And what if, and you know, Matt on our team had brought up a great point. He said, what if you drop the ring from way up there? And you know what? It would kill somebody. Have you ever seen the experiment where they drop a penny from the Empire State Building? Now, some people say it really won't wipe you out. But I don't think it's a great idea to drop a diamond, course, these people would definitely not be the diamond types. You know that. They probably have some sort of, like, ring made out of, like, macrame or something. Because you know these are hippy-dippies. Hippy-dippy all the way. So we're getting an update. And really, I'm not just buying time, Sean. This actually interests me that these two Yetzes are at the top of this thing. But anyway, we're watching. And now the police have to respond. And so Sean just gave me the update. Scott Jennings was supposed to be with us at the beginning of the show to tell you where he is. He got pulled into a very important meeting, which I would think, wink, wink, probably means with President Trump. I know I'm not supposed to say that, but I'm just guessing if you're Scott Jennings and you're traveling with the president and you get pulled into a very important meeting, it's probably with the president. So more on that in a second. But yeah, there are dozens of police and firefighters now forced to respond to these two ding-dongs up on the top of the Empire State Building. So we'll keep an eye on the situation. It is unfolding right now. They got their peace banner up there. There's been a proposal. And I guarantee you somebody like TLC will be offering these to a reality show. It'll happen. And nothing says romance, you know, like spending your first year of engaged life at Men's Central Prison in Manhattan. It's just going to be real romantic. All right. We have lots to get to. So, yes, back to Scott. Scott is traveling with President Trump today. He is in North Dakota, and he is there for the opening of the Theodore Roosevelt Presidential Library, which, you know, who would have known that Roosevelt did not already have his own presidential library, but he did not. And they have built this beautiful facility. You want to talk about the difference between this and the Obama Presidential Center? First of all, the Presidential Center is just that, a presidential center, not an official library with no real artifacts inside of it, because they wouldn't build it up to specification so that NARA could actually provide them with those things to keep inside in a safe way. So this is nothing like that Obama Center, which looked like concrete block. This presidential library is something else. And they carved it into the ground there in North Dakota. It is gorgeous. President Trump is en route there now. He is expected to speak actually this hour. I think the president is running a little bit late, but if he has those remarks, we'll be monitoring them. We'll bring them live to you. And Scott Jennings is with the president. So he will be talking about the president's message today. Obviously, this is a kickoff or continuation of the celebration of America 250. So we are excited to hear from Scott about that. And we will see what happens when we get in touch with him. And of course, we'll be watching the president's remarks. And I'm hearing in my ear now that the couple on top of the Empire State Building has been arrested. Again, congratulations, you two. A happy life ahead. Can you imagine? You have Central Park. You could go get propose to her in front of a pond in Central Park, for crying out loud. Hey, I got one. You like heights? Take her to the observation deck at the Empire State Building. Boy, oh boy. All right, let's get on to the news, because we had some Supreme Court decisions that resonated yesterday with a lot of people, a lot to say, including Senator Raphael Warnock, who says that denying or defying the trans agenda is somehow an offense to God. That's right. This is what he said this week in anticipation of the Supreme Court decision. Cut one.
3: We talked about equal protection under the law while marginalizing members of the LGBTQ community, but then they found their voice and said, we too know something about the glory of God. It takes all of us to see the glory of God. So we have to push hard against bigotry and racism and anti-Semitism, transphobia, xenophobia in all of its forms, because it is violence not only against humanity but against divinity. It is an offense to the glory of God.
2: All right, that was Senator Raphael Warnock, who says defying the trans agenda is an offense to God's glory. Now, I get it. I don't want to see racism, sexism. I don't want to see people who are making the choice to live as transgender hurt. But I don't think that it is somehow offensive to God to protect women, his creation, by the way, by pitting them against biological males in sporting competitions. This is one of the decisions from the Supreme Court this week, upholding the state's rights to protect women's sports based on the law Title IX and just common sense. How is that somehow standing in opposition to God, Senator Warnock? We're going to jump into this next. I'm Jennifer Horn. Common sense, huh? For the American people, it's the Scott Jennings Show.
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6: 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The Scott Jennings Show.
7: Thanks so much for joining us. It is the Scott Jennings Show. I'm Jennifer Horn, filling in for Scott today. He is actually traveling with the president, going to the opening of the Roosevelt Presidential Library in North Dakota. We may hear from him at some point during the program, but we will let you know about that. In the meantime, the president did something pretty special today. He took the maiden voyage on what is now going to be called Air Force One, the brand new plane with a brand new design. This one, look, I know there was history with the last version of Air Force One, the light blue that was picked under the Kennedy administration. Pretty. But I'm ready for America. It's our 250th birthday. We need some red, white, and blue. And that's what this plane has displayed. The president talking about the new plane as he took the media with him to this opening of the presidential library, Cut 7.
8: This will be the first flight of what I think is maybe the greatest commercial plane ever built. I said to Boeing, what's the best one? They said, this is the best plane ever built. And you're going to have the privilege of flying it, and I have a privilege also of flying it. But this is the first flight. We're going to the Teddy Roosevelt Presidential Library opening, and that'll be very good. That'll be a lot of fun. But I think, you know, to be honest with you, I'm excited about the first flight. It's something nobody's ever seen anything like it.
7: All right, that was President Trump earlier today before he took off on that very first voyage. Had his, a few of his kids with him. I think Donald Trump Jr. was there. I think Eric Trump was there. They are all headed to North Dakota, where he will be speaking in just moments, and we'll be monitoring his remarks from the Roosevelt Presidential Library. But during that time on the tarmac, he does not shy away from questions, and the question came up about Iran. And I think that this shift in language is really important to note. It's not about winning or losing or memorandums of understanding or eventual deals with Iran. It is about the denuclearization of Iran. It's what I've been saying for a long time when I'm, you know, lucky enough to spend time with you guys. I've been trying to pass that same message on, is that the deal really matters very little to me. It is about the oversight, the implementation, and the assurance that Iran does not have the military might that it once did, and that it doesn't have the ability to enrich uranium for nuclear weapons. That's it. That's the end of the story. That is the win. When you can make, when you take that power away from them or set them back so far that economically it would take them a very long time to catch up, that is the win in this conflict with Iran. And President Trump using that language earlier today, Cut 6.
8: As far as things are going, the denuclearization of Iran is moving along well. They've had very good meetings, and we'll see. We hit them very hard for three nights, as you know, but we're getting along very well. So I call it the denuclearization, and it's all taking place. It's all going well. The stock market is setting records virtually every day. The oil price is way down. We're down at 68. I see it hit 68 today. That's lower than when I started the, I guess you could call it an attack on Iran so that they never have a nuclear weapon. So the oil price is now lower. The retail prices, the gasoline is coming down rapidly.
7: All right, that was the president talking on the tarmac before getting on that first flight, Air Force One, about the stock market, talking about the price of gas now down in the 60s, $60 per barrel. That's a huge, huge move from where it was, over $100. So quite a shift in just a short amount of time. And the president talking about the end goal of a denuclearized Iran. That is important to remember. Now, one thing that the president could be celebrating today, you know he is frustrated with the United States Senate. You know he wants the Save America Act. We have heard from him. We have heard from the vice president. We have heard, well, from a lot of senators saying that we need to do better to get this Save America Act passed so that we can get things like federal ID implemented, voter ID implemented. Well, one thing that might make you feel a little better today is, despite reports and looking at the news media saying Republicans are going to get shellacked in this election cycle, the report, at least the latest poll from the New York Times and Siena, show that Democrats have a pretty rough time of it to win the United States Senate. Democrats right now have 47 seats in the Senate. GOP has 53. In the upcoming midterms, if Democrats want to gain control of the Senate, they have to hold on to all of their seats and flip four. That's where you're getting people like Graham Plattner, who are trying to slide in and sell the fact that they could help flip a seat in Maine that is now being held by a Republican. We're going to jump into this later on in the program and talk about where the opportunities are for Republicans to maintain control in the United States Senate and maybe even pick up a seat or two. This would be huge for President Trump trying to complete the last 2 years of his term. You need the Republicans in charge of both the Senate and the House to do that. All right, there is more up ahead. I'm Jennifer Horn. This is the Scott Jennings Show.
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10: With SRN News, I'm Bob Agnew in Washington. A ship ran aground in the Strait of Hormuz while using a route not approved by Iran. That's according to a report out today by state television in Tehran. The vessel was identified as a foreign container ship. No other details were reported at that time. Former CIA Director John Brennan is suing the Trump administration, demanding a court order that would require officials to preserve records from investigations that are targeting him. Brennan says in the lawsuit that the records would be essential for him to defend himself against any eventual indictment and make the case that he is rather the victim of a vindictive prosecution. A massive persistent heat dome is gripping the U.S., placing more than 120 million Americans under extreme heat alerts leading into the 4th of July holiday weekend. On Wall Street, things are booming. The Dow is up by 193 points. This is SRN News.
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1: It sure is common sense for the American people. That's what Scott brings you each and every day here. You can follow him at Jennings Show. I'm Jennifer Horn, happy to be filling in for my friend Scott today, who I gave you maybe a little sneak peek that he was out traveling with the president today. They are in North Dakota. They are there for the opening of the Roosevelt Presidential Library. So exciting. A great way to celebrate America's 250th birthday. And I'm happy to tell you that Scott Jennings has made some time with all of these highfalutin meetings to jump in and tell us all about it. Scott Jennings, good morning, good afternoon, sir.
2: Hey, Jen. Thanks for taking the reins today. I am in Medora, North Dakota, and we are at the Teddy Roosevelt Presidential Library, and the grand opening is this week. A great week for it, America 250, and President Trump is here at the library, and he's about to come in and take a few pictures with some folks and then make a speech here at the library and then make a speech at the amphitheater here in Medora. If you've never been out here to Teddy Roosevelt National Park, it's beautiful. It's the Badlands. And this library that they have built is just something to behold. And, of course, I think there's a lot of historical linkage and similarities between Teddy Roosevelt and Donald Trump. So for him to be here to dedicate this library is a pretty special thing.
1: And I have seen pictures of this library. This is not an Obama Center, Scott. And if I thought that the Obama Presidential Center was something spectacular, I would tell you, but it sort of looks, I don't know, like a guard shack or, I don't know, a cement block. It's not as beautiful. This Roosevelt Library is stunning. 96,000 square feet and a real full-fledged presidential library. So they're going to have all of the artifacts and all of the incredible history. I think that's so spectacular you get to be out there today. What do you expect to hear from the president?
2: Well, I think he's going to, first of all, my understanding is he's going to make a presentation. There is, I believe, a Medal of Honor that Teddy Roosevelt had that is stored at the White House. I've been told he's going to bring it back and deliver it to the Teddy Roosevelt Library. So I think there's going to be a Medal of Honor type ceremony today. And then, I think we're going to hear from the president about the greatness of our country. It's America 250, and Teddy Roosevelt was one of our greatest presidents. And he was kind of the fulcrum, he was in the 125-year range. So if you consider the Declaration of Independence to be the beginning and Donald J. Trump to be here at the current, Teddy Roosevelt was right in the middle. He was kind of the fulcrum. And so I expect the president to talk about the trajectory of America and how it's a good country, and that there's a lot of people that want to talk it down and to try to destroy it, but we're not going to let that happen. And frankly, Jen, I think that's the theme he needs to stick with for the rest of the year, because it's exactly the truth and it's what the American people need to know.
1: Absolutely. All right. So, Scott, you and I have only hung out together in person once, but I think you'll know that I'm going to ask the question. And the question is that I was told earlier that you were in a meeting and you couldn't join us at the beginning of the show because you were in a very important meeting. And I said, oh, so he's got to be meeting with Trump, right? Did you get a chance to chat with the president, Scott? Are we allowed to talk about that?
2: Oh, we can talk about it later today. We're on the brink of doing it in the next minute or two. So if I hang up abruptly,
1: I love it. No problem.
2: That's
1: but
2: what we're doing.
1: Just give me an indication. Was he in a good mood? I mean, the Supreme Court decision's up and down this week, but is he in a good positive mood for the 4th of July?
2: Absolutely. And I'll tell you this, when he flew in, he landed in Bismarck, and when he flew in on the chopper, he saw a bunch of people in Medora, North Dakota, that were darn happy to see the president. I think oftentimes the media focuses on all the negativity around the people who are trying to tear him down. Mm-hmm. You get out here to middle America, North Dakota, these are patriotic Americans. And when I pulled into town this morning, there were people out on the street and people streaming in that wanted to see him. And so I think he's probably pretty happy to get out here to, this is Trump country. And these are patriotic Americans who are here to celebrate the country, not tear it down. And that's who he's going to run into here. And what more patriotic place to do it than at a library that honors one of our presidents who was unapologetically pro-American.
1: I love it. And I so appreciate the report. Scott, I think you have to go.
2: I better hop off. We're in the midst of all the movements out here. And of course, the library is kind of in the town, which is a very small town, by the way. And the town, people are like, why is it in North Dakota? This is where Teddy Roosevelt came.
1: Yeah.
2: And his wife and his mother died on the same day, and he was depressed. And he leaves New York and he comes to Medora, North Dakota. And this is where Teddy Roosevelt rejuvenates and refreshes himself and realizes he finds himself here after such a tremendous loss. And this is where he becomes the Teddy Roosevelt that we know, love, and is part of American political folklore. And so it all happened right out here. The National Park here is named after him. Mm-hmm. Now he has this presidential library, which is befitting him because, as you said, it's a beautiful place. The windows overlook these sweeping, you know, uniquely American vistas. And so that's here. It's hard to get to, but if you can get here, I promise you, you will not regret it. Medora, North Dakota, and this library is some of the most beautiful real estate in the United States.
1: And so rich with history. I can remember as a little girl going through the Dakotas with my grandparents, at both North and South Dakota, and it is a spectacular place to visit. It still sticks in my memory, and it has to be one of these days, Scott, where you pinch yourself. I mean, you've had so many career successes, but a day like this, kind of getting to be with the president in such an important moment on America's 250th birthday, these are the moments I think that are so spectacular and special and really, truly once in a lifetime. Are you pinching yourself today?

0: Anyway, if you love Teddy Roosevelt and you love America, you're going to love tomorrow's show because it's coming to you live from this brand new presidential library that I highly recommend you visit.
1: And you know, now you just gave us all a free space because we all have the Where in the World is Scott Jennings bingo card at home. And so I was going to try to throw out a different location, you know, but now you told us we can mark off North Dakota for tomorrow.
0: You got it. Well, we just did Idaho the last 2 days. Ketchum, Idaho. That was a great visit. Now North Dakota. And we're going to try to get back into a regular studio pretty soon. But I got to tell you, I love broadcasting from the road because I always learn something when I'm out here. And that'll certainly be true here in Medora.
1: It's kind of energizing also because you actually get the pulse of the American people instead of just, you know, I'm in California. I have a lot of media companies based in New York. And we just tend to get kind of wrapped up in our own swampy scum that happens in these coastal cities. And it's so nice to actually see what real Americans are thinking, what they're feeling, what their challenges are, and how politicians can do better to meet those challenges, especially as we go into a midterm election year.
0: Yeah, I think we tend to, in the mainstream corporate media based in the urban areas, focused on nothing but negative, negative, negative. And you get out here in the middle of the country and you realize people are proud to a country.
1: Yep.
0: They love America and they want somebody to stand up for America and what we stand for. That's why they love Trump. That's why they love TR out here in North Dakota. And if you come out here, that's who you'll meet.
1: I love that. And I love the feeling that we are getting this week of unification and remembering great pieces of our history, like the Roosevelt presidency, his story, his legacy. I think it is so important to highlight that today. And even just having the World Cup in town, you got Team USA playing tonight, Scott. And as people are on social media, the reason I bring this up this week is that on social media, all of these people from out of the country said, don't believe the media. Don't believe all of the craziness. Yeah. America is a great place. And that's what you're seeing as you're traveling around on the road with this radio show.
0: You know, there was a story the other day, Jen, about Democrats were upset because the World Cup had been had gone off without a hitch. Everybody was having a good time. The venues were doing well. It was well organized. And it was a real feather in the cap for our country. And the story was Democrats were flummoxed because they didn't, you know, they wanted it to go poorly so they could blame Trump for it. I mean, that's how broken their politics is they wanted something that brought all these people from around the world to see the greatness of our country. They wanted it to fail.
1: Oh, it's
0: and it didn't fail. It succeeded.
1: It succeeded. And our country is amazing. And people that come here are realizing that. And this is the same group of people that are allowing socialists to come through and communists even to take over the country that we think is so great. She's worth fighting for. We have to remember that every single day. And we have to remember our own greatness. We truly are blessed to live here. And this is one of those weeks where we have to really pay tribute to that and stand up for our country because she may not be perfect, but she is the place that I would choose to live. If there were any other choice on the planet, I don't think I'd want to be anywhere else, Scott Jennings.
0: Well, I couldn't agree with you more. And I think we'll all remember where and what we were doing to mark America 250. I always remember being at the Teddy Roosevelt Library and having this conversation with you as we wait for President Trump to come here and his remarks. I'll never forget this. This is a huge anniversary for our country. And, you know, I've been reading the Declaration of Independence, started it yesterday. I know you'll play part two today. Mm-hmm. But I think just going back, remembering our founders, remembering the founding documents and the words and connecting those sentiments to what we face today, it's something all Americans can do and should do, and that's what we're going to encourage on the show.
1: You know, it's really interesting, and I know you're running short on time, and we're coming up against a break, but, you know, I do these local events in Los Angeles where we go out and have breakfast with listeners, and last week we had one of our sponsors, a great guy, come in dressed up in a revolutionary costume, and he sat down with us, and one of our listeners said, you know what, for everybody who feels like things are hopeless, if you feel like you live in California and you're all alone, or you feel like the country's going in the wrong direction, or there's just too much hate in the media. Remember what those people fighting the revolution felt like. There wasn't a whole lot of hope. It was an uphill climb, but guess what? Here we are in the greatest country on God's earth, and you should never give up the fight. She is always worth defending. It's always worth standing up and doing the right thing, and that's why I'm such a fan of President Trump. He does it each and every time, whether it's popular or not, he does the right thing.
0: He stands up for America, and bigger than that, he fights for the future of Western civilization. Which, when you look at these communists and these socialists, that's exactly what is on the line. And I don't know if he knew he was signing up for it, but that's what he's doing right now, and we ought to get behind him on it.
1: Well, I can't wait to listen to you tomorrow, a full recap of this, plus a broadcast from the Roosevelt Presidential Library, brand new. This guy

0: Scott Jennings Show broadcasting live there. Scott, we'll be back with you tomorrow. That's going to be fantastic to hear. And Scott, thank you so much for making some time to check in with us today, because I was so excited when I heard where you were. So thanks so much for sharing your experience. I feel like I'm living vicariously through you today.
1: Well, thank you so much for handling the show, and thanks for having me on. And I'll have a full report, Common Sense for the American People, tomorrow. You don't want to miss it.
0: All right. Thank Anytime you. You want to be on your own show, Scott, you just let me know, okay?
1: Yeah. Don't change the numbers of the lock. Thanks.
0: There you go. All right. Have a great time, Scott. Be safe. We'll listen in tomorrow for all the details, and we'll be watching the president speak later today. There's more up ahead. It is Common Sense for the American People. I'm Jennifer Horn. This is the Scott.

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12: Quelling leftist arguments with truth and common sense. They hate that. 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
13: Here we are. Thanks for joining us. Common sense for the American people. I'm Jennifer Horn. Happy to be filling in for Scott Jennings today. He was just with us He is with the president right now in North Dakota for the opening of the Roosevelt Presidential Library. Very cool. He's going to be giving you the full recap tomorrow right here on the program. Now, joining us right now is my buddy Kurt Schlichter is here. Not only is he a fantastic writer, you hear him all the time on the Salem Radio Network. You see him on the Salem News Channel. He's a senior columnist at Town Hall, but he is going to go cruising with me and Scott Jennings, and we're going to tell you about it. Follow him at Kurt Schlichter. Kurt, welcome into the Scott Jennings Show.
11: Ahoy, Jennifer. I'm looking forward to the cruise, the Gulf of America cruise in November. It's going to be amazing.
13: All right, so we're going to talk about birthright citizenship in just a second, but the cruise is really on the front of our mind, isn't it? Because it's summer, we're thinking about vacation. The cruise takes off. We leave on the 14th of November. That's when we board the ship. Holland America, beautiful cruise line. They treat you like a star. I mean, the attention to detail is incredible. The food is great. The ship amenities, everything is perfect. And we've got all these great excursions that you can do in all of these great locations like Jamaica, the Bahamas. We're going to the Cayman Islands. We're going to Cozumel, Mexico. And Kurt Schlichter, you're going to be on board with Scott Jennings, Mike Gallagher, Larry O'Connor, me. I'll be there, Jennifer Horn. We're going to have fun. Are you all fired up?
11: Oh, it's going to be amazing. I can't wait for this. I can't wait to meet all folks. You know, every day we go out and hang out at some cool place or on the ship, which is a cool ship. I've been on a sister ship on Holland America. And you're right. It is amazing. And then every night, you know, we're going to be out there. It's not going to be like, you know, it's not going to be one of those conservative cruises where you've got David French mincing around on the Lido deck, talking about the conservative case for communism, or Jonah Goldberg hogging the buffet.
13: No,
11: we're not going to be drinking Zima. It's going to be amazing.
13: This is
11: a cruise for cool conservatives.
13: That's right.
11: Not dorks.
13: I mean, I like a dork every once in a while, but I think the cool guys come on this cruise, and every single day there is an activity that's set up just for our group, which is incredible. So you get great access and you make lifetime friendships. I've done now 2 Salem cruises to Alaska. I just did a trip to Italy with listeners. You really create these bonds with people. It's so much fun just to sit and talk and to hear everybody's story, and it's inspiring for everybody.
11: Yeah, I love going out there and meeting the people. You know, of course, I'm one of the Town Hall representatives. I'm hoping Town Hall VIP members take the lead on this, because there's a lot of folks I want to meet. And, you know, they want a chance to sit down with us and chat. And I think that's, first, it's fun for us.
13: Yes.
11: We love hearing what's going on out there. And I mean, what a great, the Gulf of America, man.
13: It's going to be great. All right. So here's what you need to do. InspirationTravel.com/Gulf Cruise. 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All right. So Kurt, you've got a great piece out today at Town Hall. Cheer up. The birthright citizenship case moves us toward inevitable victory. I was just going through a bunch of the different things that we could do to make us smile today. So take us through your thought process.
11: Look, I was a lawyer for 30 years, among other things. I expected a 7-2 decision, maybe an 8-1 decision, because, you know, the understanding of the citizenship clause of the 14th Amendment had been, you know, pretty much the same for about 150 years.
13: Yeah.
11: And we ended up with a 5-4 decision. We lost, but it's what the Democrats should consider a Pyrrhic victory. A couple more victories like this, and there ain't going to be no anchor babies no more. We have made the case. We brought it to the forefront. One change at the Supreme Court and we win. But as I'm going to write at Town Hall next Monday, there are a bunch of other things that we can do.
13: Yeah.
11: Based on this new scholarship by guys like Ian Wormer and some other professors who've really come and explained why, no, the 14th Amendment doesn't require everybody who drops a kid within the continental United States as a shake and bake citizen. So I'm pretty excited about it.
14: Yeah, and anybody you don't even have to
11: just doesn't understand.
14: You don't even have to let them into the country. I just went through the rules. There are rules on the books that say if you're pregnant, you don't automatically get a visa, a tourist visa, to come into the country. So there is a lot to do that doesn't even involve the United States Congress or the courts that could be done immediately. So I think this is a good thing as well. It moves it up, and we just take another crack at it instead of saying we've got to kill the Supreme Court, we've got to pack the Supreme Court. No, you deal with it and you move on. That's what your piece is all about. Kurt Schlichter, thanks so much for being with us. InspirationTravel.com/Gulf Cruise. Follow him at Kurt Schlichter. More up ahead. 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
20: With SRN News, I'm Bob Agnew in Washington. A ship has run aground in the Strait of Hormuz while using a route not approved by Iran. That's according to a report today from media stations in Tehran. The report appears to be aimed at underlining Tehran's claims to control that strait. A massive persistent heat dome gripping the U.S., placing more than 120 million Americans under extreme heat alerts leading into the 4th of July weekend. Must Ministry CEO Ike Reigard says they have a cooling center in Cobb County, Georgia.
21: But we know that over the next few days, that heat index may go anywhere from 105 to 108 degrees. It becomes life-threatening. So to me, this is a rescue station.
20: Scorching temperatures and suffocating humidity, meanwhile, sweeping across parts of the central, mid-Atlantic, and eastern states, bringing daytime heat indices between 105 and 115 degrees.
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0: 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The president does push back all the time against the Iranian propaganda, but legacy media is in a hurry to peddle their narrative, which is they've won and they're winning and everything is fine, and we don't have any pictures or anything out of Iran because they've throttled the internet.
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2: 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They could do it.
31: And I'm thinking, we might actually do this.
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31: Yes! I just started jumping up and down in the booth. People had it on in their car. They're cheering. I'm cheering. 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I waved him through anyway. Picked it up later. 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
4: 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I am taking the day off, but sitting in for me today, my friend, Jennifer Horn. Jennifer, take it away.
5: 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What a pleasure. And welcome in to the Scott Jennings Show, Common Sense for the American People. I'm Jennifer Horn, trying to dish out a little common sense in Scott's absence today. I host the Morning Answer on Salem Radio in Los Angeles on AM 870 and AM 590, The Answer. And what a pleasure it is to be in with you today on the first day of July. Scott, actually, we had him on in the last hour, did a call-in from North Dakota, where he is traveling with the president at the moment at the opening of the Roosevelt Presidential Library, and he is going to have complete coverage of that. He'll be broadcasting live from the library tomorrow, so make sure you tune in for the Scott Jennings Show tomorrow at this time. Now, the socialist takeover, we like to talk about common sense here. There is very little common sense in the socialist message that is being spun throughout the Democrat Party. My grandparents were Democrats. This is not their Democrat Party. We actually had a piece of audio of Harry Reid from 1993, literally outlining the exact same policies, the changes to the 14th Amendment, birthright citizenship, that President Trump tried to implement that was just struck down by the Supreme Court. As a Democrat back in 1993, would any Democrat challenge birthright citizenship today? I don't even know that John Fetterman would do that. The Democrats have moved far, far to the left, and it seems that this socialist takeover continues on. There were primaries yesterday in Colorado. Democrat socialist Milot Kiros beat U.S. Representative Diana DeGette in a Colorado House primary Tuesday, a huge victory. For the first-time candidate, this socialist woman is only 29 years old. She beat a nearly 30-year incumbent, a woman who's been in office longer than she's been alive, and is added now to the column of wins for progressive challengers in Democrat primaries across the country. This woman is a 29-year-old lawyer turned doctoral student and is the latest candidate to rise from the party's left flank and get rid of establishment-backed candidates. That includes two self-described Democrat socialists and a progressive who won their Democrat primaries in New York last week. We all saw that. So what does this mean for the Democrat Party? What does this mean for Republicans in the midterm elections? I actually think for Republicans, this is great news because during the primary, everybody gets a little more extreme. These extreme Democrats are making waves. They're getting power. They're getting money. They're getting platformed. And I think even getting probably some support from outside sources, other countries that might just want to see chaos unfold in our country. So they've got the power. They've got the momentum, and certainly Republicans can benefit from that. If we come out with a common sense message in November and stand up against these extremists who I can't imagine resonate well with the American people, those people in the middle who are not super politically charged or activated, but who just want safety, security, and a little money in their bank account. What do you think? Is this good for Republicans? If you go through a breakdown of some of these key Senate races, you are going to see that maybe all of this extremism that Democrats have been pushing for through the primaries is not going to result in general election wins. Right now, if you look at the Senate, Democrats have 47 seats in the United States Senate. The GOP has 53 seats. In the upcoming midterms, Democrats would want to gain control of the Senate. They have to hold on to every seat they already have, so all 47, and they would have to flip four. That's a tough undertaking, especially as you watch some of these poll numbers starting to flip in some of these key states like Texas, Maine, Ohio, Iowa, North Carolina, and Alaska. Let's take Texas, for example, where James Tallarico is the person that Texas Democrats decided should advance to the general election. The candidate is all over the place. Remember, he said he wanted to run a vegan campaign. Well, then Texas came in and said, we like beef around here. So then he's like uncomfortably eating tri-tip. He's a guy who says he can't really identify genders. He thinks that there are multiple genders. He pretends that he's a pastor. There's a lot going on with this guy. I think he's attached to a bank account with his mother still. There's a lot going on. Well, James Tallarico has all but lost his lead against Republican State Attorney General Ken Paxton. Tallarico only led in one poll, but in that poll, the statements that he made about gender, about religion, about being vegan, well, he lost that league. It is very strange to imagine that Tallarico would have the wherewithal to win Texas. Now, in Maine, you have Graham Plattner of Nazi tattoo fame, the guy who is racist, he is sexist, apparently somewhat abusive to his lady friends. This guy's something else. He's apparently the best Democrats can do in Maine. And in multiple polls, they have shown him leading Susan Collins, which is why you've seen this outpouring of support from Democrats thinking that this is going to be their savior in Maine. Now, at one time, his lead was almost double digits. Now, he's up after the primary by less than a point over Susan Collins, who has overcome these kind of deficits in polling before. Ohio, there's a special election to fill a seat that was vacated by J.D. Vance in 2025. After he left, Mike DeWine, the governor, appointed Republican Lieutenant Governor John Husted to fill the seat. That special election determined who holds the seat. He's running against Democrat Sherrod Brown, the guy who's promised to never go away, and he kept that promise. Three-term U.S. senator who lost his seat to Bernie Moreno back in 2024. According to the New York Times poll today, the Republican leads Sherrod Brown 50-47. You see the trend here. In every single one of these races that we are watching, we are seeing that the Republicans have either tightened it significantly or have taken the lead. Because Democrat socialists are not speaking to the bulk of the American people in Alaska, in Ohio, in North Carolina, or in Iowa. Name the state. The crazy messages about more government run everything, it doesn't resonate with people. And if you think that Democrat socialists are not about advancing communism, all you have to do is listen to them. National leader for the DSA is David Jenkins. Listen to his admission. This is a biggie, cut 16.
7: I mean, our goal is liberation. Our goal is communism.
8: My name is David Jenkins. I'm a lifelong New Yorker, and today I am again calling on the city council to disband the NYPD's brutal, unnecessary strategic response group and directly divert its funding to any of the public services fellow New Yorkers have called for today.
7: I'm planning to run for the MPC at convention under the banner of the Libertarian Socialist Caucus. We're a diverse body of libertarian socialists, libertarian Marxists, anarchists, left communists, and other schools of thought within the sort of left wing of socialist movement. I joined DSA in 2020 and found a home in the Racial Justice Working Group and the Defund NYPD campaign before getting heavily involved in tenant organizing, Red Rabbits, and eventually helping start the Flatbush branch in Brooklyn and serving on the first organizing committee as campaign coordinator.
5: Does anybody understand what he just said? I mean, he lost me after he said that our goal is communism, and then he was talking about Red Rabbits and something. I don't know. I think these people that call themselves Democrat socialists that want communism, you got to check to see. I mean, they're certifiable. They have to be. How could you want to get into a system That eliminates your personal power. How can you want to get into a system that takes away God and brings in government? And the only reason you want to do that is to bring in more power for yourself, and you want to be able to pick the haves and the have-nots. That's why these socialists, these communists, hate the system, because in America, everybody has the opportunity to be a have. Everybody has the ability to lift themselves up. And the reason that these communists, who hate our system so much, want to be in charge is because they want to pick who has power. They don't want to give that opportunity to you. They want to tell you who gets to have power, who gets to be uplifted. That's their goal. The rest of us settle for mediocrity at best. An important message: when they tell you they want communism, please listen and tell your friends, because we are all in this fight to save our country. And communism is not the prescription that America needs, especially on her 250th birthday. All right, up next, we've got our second installment from Scott Jennings, his second installment of the Declaration of Independence. I'm Jennifer Horn. It's a Scott Jennings Show.
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17: March 4th, 1865, the Civil War was nearing its end. The nation was exhausted, divided, and grieving. On that day, President Abraham Lincoln delivered his second inaugural address, just 700 words spoken in about 7 minutes. 41 days later, Lincoln would be assassinated. Yet the words he spoke that day still echo through history. In that brief address, Lincoln referenced God 14 times, spoke of prayer, and quoted scripture repeatedly. He reminded Americans that both sides of the conflict shared a common faith, saying both read the same Bible and pray to the same God, and each invokes his aid against the other. Lincoln understood that political division alone could not explain the nation's crisis. More than 160 years later, America still wrestles with division, truth, and our dependence on God. The question is whether we'll remember the wisdom Lincoln left behind.
18: Fighting the left with the best weapon we have, common sense. 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
4: Welcome back to the Scott Jennings Show here on Salem. Really grateful for your listening to this show, and really grateful that you are joining us in celebrating America 250. We are on the brink of the 250th birthday of the greatest nation that has ever been devised on the face of this earth. And it all started, of course, the 4th of July, 1776, when our founding fathers finished up and signed and published the Declaration of Independence. And you know, I've been partnering with our friends over at Americans for Prosperity. They've been putting out a lot of tools to the general public, some great ideas on ways you can celebrate America 250 with your friends and your family. One of them is to simply read the Declaration of Independence out loud, and read it out loud at a gathering. If you're having a barbecue or going to the beach or watching fireworks, take a few minutes and read the Declaration of Independence out loud. They have a lot of great ideas, by the way. You can check them out at a250toolkit.com/Scott. And I was going over some of these tools, and I thought, you know, if we're going to ask people to read the Declaration of Independence out loud, it might be a cool idea to read it out loud on the radio. Let's pretend that we're all back in 1776. Let's pretend they had radios. And let's read part two. I brought you part one yesterday, which is, you know, them saying, hey, we're mad, and we're getting ready to tell you why we're mad. Part two is sort of going through the indictment of King George III. So here on the Scott Jennings Show, we bring you part two of our reading of the Declaration of Independence in honor of America 250. He has refused his assent to laws, the most wholesome and necessary for the public good. He has forbidden his governors to pass laws of immediate and pressing importance, unless suspended in their operation till his assent should be obtained. And when so suspended, he has utterly neglected to attend to them. He has refused to pass other laws for the accommodation of large districts of people, unless those people would relinquish the right of representation in the legislature, a right inestimable to them and formidable to tyrants only. He has abdicated government here by declaring us out of his protection and waging war against us. He has plundered our seas, ravaged our coasts, burnt our towns, and destroyed the lives of our people. He has constrained our fellow citizens, taken captive on the high seas, to bear arms against their country, to become the executioners of their friends and brethren,
6: or to fall themselves by their hands. He has excited domestic insurrections amongst us and has endeavored to bring on the inhabitants of our frontiers, the merciless Indian savages, whose known rule of warfare is an undistinguished destruction of all ages, sexes, and conditions. So that is our dramatic reading here of the Declaration of Independence. That was part two. We did part one yesterday. We'll do part three tomorrow. You know, this indictment of King George III, you read through it and you think about what life must have been like. You're in the colonies. You're trying to live your life. You're being ruled by someone all the way across the ocean. And, you know, we think of it today, like, oh, well, it's across the ocean. We could hop on a plane and be there in 6 hours. For the people in the colonies, this was very far away. You couldn't just hop on a plane and be there in 6 hours. You had to get on a boat and it would take months. This was very far away rule by someone who they considered to be a tyrant. And when you imagine how far away it was, and you imagine how long it took to get answers to your questions, and you're thinking, I have no representation. This person is waging war against us. He's not listening to us. You know, over time, all of this built up. And you have these people in the colonies who are over here trying to live life. They're trying to do right by their families. They're trying to make a living. And they're trying to do it under what they considered to be absolute tyranny. So they get together. And they write this masterful document, and they lay out their philosophy about what it means to be a human being on this earth. And then they lay out all of their grievances, their indictment of the king, who they believe was an absolute despot, a tyrant, ruling them from, you know, so far away, a place most people born in the colonies would never go to. But they're being ruled by this king far overseas. And so they put it all together, and they issue this to the public. And this has become the foundation and inspiration of 250 years of American freedom. I'm so honored to bring it to you. By the way, go to a250toolkit.com/Scott if you want to join up in our campaign to encourage people to read the Declaration of Independence. Come back for more right after this on the Scott Jennings Show.
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4: With SRN News, I'm Bob Agnew in Washington. Iran says that a ship using a route that was not approved by that country has become grounded in the Strait of Hormuz. That announcement today on media stations in Tehran, apparently an effort to underscore the fact that Iran believes itself to actually control the strait, and that's something that is disputed by most international observers because they say that it has previously been considered an international waterway. A massive persistent heat dome is gripping the U.S., placing more than 120 million Americans under extreme heat alerts heading into the July 4th holiday weekend. Scorching temperatures and suffocating humidity sweeping across the central, mid-Atlantic, and eastern states, bringing daytime heat indices between 105 and 115 degrees. Things are mixed on Wall Street. The Dow right now up 32 points. This is SRN News.
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10: It sure is. Welcome back. It is the Scott Jennings Show. I'm Jennifer Horn. Common sense for the American people. And I was just having a little bit of fun. We are going to be joined by our White House correspondent for the Salem News Channel, Willie Nelson. In fact, let's bring him in. Willie Nelson doing a great job covering the White House, all of the presidential movement, the administration in Washington, D.C. Willie Nelson, welcome into the Scott Jennings Show.
11: Jen, good afternoon. Great to be here with you from the White House press briefing room.
10: And I love you. I love that you're in the press briefing room. But you and I were talking about the weather, which has become quite the story as well. Now, I'm sitting in Los Angeles today. It's 66 degrees and cloudy outside. But I've been watching you poor people that are listening on the East Coast. It looks very hot and very swampy. We just saw two people get arrested on top of the Empire State Building. It's 95 degrees in New York. It's 95 degrees in Washington, D.C., and you're at 56% humidity, Willie. It has got to be just, I mean, they call it the swamp, and I guess this is why.
11: Jen, it is so incredibly hot in D.C. earlier today, and I think maybe even the hottest on the East Coast. I'm going to put my money on the line to say that, because I was in New York City earlier today, and it was not as bad as it is in D.C. right now. I mean, this is, I've only been in D.C. for a month and a half now, and this has got to be the hottest day of the year for me so far.
10: I was watching a lot of the reporters who have been out covering that state fair, which looks amazing. I would love to be there and see it for myself. Washington, D.C. celebrating America's 250th birthday is, it just sounds insanely good to me. But they look like they're just sweating off their makeup, all of these poor reporters out there. It looks very humid. So we appreciate you doing the good work, and I'm glad you found hopefully a place with a little air conditioning inside that press briefing room today.
11: Oh yes, it is the one place with air conditioning over here, and it's got a room full of reporters because we're all just kind of gathered in here as as we kind of center around the AC. It's turned into a little bit of a AC worship over here.
10: Well, we know that President Trump is actually traveling. Scott Jennings is with him today in North Dakota for the opening of the Roosevelt Presidential Library, which is fantastic. So he is out of the White House today. But you did something yesterday, my friend, that looks so incredible. You were on board the USS Arlington. Tell us about your day and what you were exploring yesterday.
11: Yes, I had the privilege of getting to tour the USS Arlington yesterday. I was invited by Sean Spicer on behalf of Salem and Town Hall. And what a privilege it was. We started the day by taking off from a helicopter on the port of downtown Manhattan. We had a 90-minute excursion to this massive naval ship where Navy sailors and Marines are stationed on. Now, we got to have a tour of the entire thing. We saw gyms, we saw the bridge, they call it the bridge, which is where they steer the boat. And I got to speak with members of the military, such as Navy sailors and Marines, and hear about their life, hear about what it's like to live or be stationed on the ship, and talk to them about America's 250th birthday, why they chose to enlist in the branch that they did. So, Jen, if it's okay, I want to go ahead and play a clip. I sent it to your producers. It's clip number one, and it's me asking Navy members and Marine members why they chose the branch that they chose. So let's go ahead and roll that.
12: Why did you choose the Navy?
13: For one, I just love being out here on the ocean, but also I have a lot of family history. My brother, my mom, my dad, my uncle, my great-grandfather, my grandfather, so it's been a long history there.
14: I chose to join the Navy for adventure. I didn't really have much of a career outlook before I came into the Navy. I really wanted to travel. I've been in Colorado pretty much my whole life, never seen the beach, and now I've seen plenty of beaches. I've been all over the world in the Navy.
15: Why did you decide to join the Marines?
16: I like to tell people that it was a calling ever since I was younger. It's just something that was set on my heart that I really just felt like I had a duty to the United States Marine Corps. I've loved it ever since, and it's been a passion of mine since high school.
17: One of the great things that I love about my job is that every day I come in, and everyone that is a Marine that I'm working with is, we hold ourselves to a high standard. So coming in and knowing that everyone else that I'm working with is holding themselves to that high standard, and I can look to the Marine on my right, Marine on my left, and know that we're all working as hard as we possibly can to help the guys on the ground.
18: I felt like the need to serve something bigger than myself and looking for the brotherhood.
15: Why the Marines specifically?
18: I was always told it was the hardest branch, and they had the best uniforms.
19: I had one grandfather that was a pilot in World War II. My other grandfather was an infantry Marine in Korea. So I kind of think that I bridged that gap between the two. I always wanted to be a pilot. The Marine Corps appealed to me from the get-go. I knew they had a rich history. I knew that they hold themselves to an extraordinarily high standard, particularly the Marine Corps officers. And that's what I wanted to do. It was the hardest branch, but I think it's the most rewarding.
10: All right, that was incredible to hear about why they would enlist. And you know what I think is interesting, Willie, is that you heard President Trump this week, and he was touting some of the successes of his administration, and the enrollment numbers for our military men and women have gone up significantly with President Trump in the White House. Did you get, and I hate to make it political because it is the 4th of July, but I think everything gets a little political at times. Obviously, the support from President Trump has really helped get people enrolled and enlisted in the military. Did you hear any of that sentiment on board the USS Arlington?
11: Absolutely, Jen, and I'm glad you brought that up. Now, these are

0: it was suffering for a really long time. So I'm glad to hear that he was noticing those improvements. Okay, yes, you have another clip for us. What was the other question you were asking?
1: I asked them what it means for them to be celebrating America's 250th anniversary, and that's clip number two, so let's go ahead and roll that.
2: What does celebrating America's 250th birthday mean to you?
3: It means celebrating the greatest country on earth. You know, 250 years is a very long time. Just everything that's led up to this point is amazing, and I really think that this is just something that we can really show off, like what we've accomplished technologically as a country over this 250 years.
4: This is an amazing country. 250 years of freedom, 250 years of just being an American. It's quite a privilege, and it's an honor to be born and raised in America. And to me, I just want to protect those freedoms, and any chance we get to celebrate them, I think we should, and it's our patriotic duty to do so as the United States.
5: Really, really humbling to be a part of this. Very exciting to be able to celebrate the 250th, an historic milestone for the country, and very excited and happy to be out here celebrating the 250th and being able to interact with the public in order to talk to them about it.
6: Well, so for me as a Marine, I see it as a real blessing to be able to represent 250 years of history, 250 years of Marines throughout this country's history who have given their all for this country. So I'm just lucky that our team gets to enjoy this celebration, but we know that this celebration is only possible because for 250 years, the nation's best sons and daughters have answered the call to defend our country, and that's why we're here today, and that's why you and I get to celebrate here in New York.
7: I think it really just comes down to the fact that we are, you know, the world's kind of democracy, living off our living, breathing constitution for 250 years, and being from Boston, you know, which I always call the birthplace of America because of the battles of Lexington and Concord in 1775. I mean, we've been going strong for that long. We've been through highs and lows, but we're so together as Americans, and very bright days ahead.
0: What incredible footage that you captured. Again, the USS Arlington, Willie Nelson, our Salem News Channel correspondent out there talking about what America's 250th birthday means to these men who have put their families and their lives behind them to serve our great country, to fight for our freedom. Incredible work, Willie. What's the sentiment like right now in Washington, D.C.? You know, everything has been so divided. Do you feel like as we approach the 4th of July that there is a unification going on? Do you think this division is created by the media, or is it real? Do you feel that we can come together behind a holiday like this?
1: Jen, I think we can come together. I think it's mainly divided online. You have a lot of people who spend time on social media who are just, you know, to put it bluntly, miserable, and they're never going to be happy. But I'm walking around D.C., you know, I was just walking around about an hour ago, and there's people from all over the country here. They're happy, you know, even through this massive heat wave. So I think the sentiment is that, you know, most people, most normal people would like to celebrate the country because 250 years is a hell of a long time. And I think it's been massively successful. And I think most Americans feel the same way.
0: I think you're right about that. And I was just looking because I wanted to give you the headline I noticed at CNN earlier. White House officials fret over July 4th rally attendance. Now, we've only got about 30 seconds here, Willie, but have you heard anybody in the administration? You're standing right there in the briefing room. Is anybody fretting about the rally attendance today?
1: I can comment. I've been here in the White House for a little under an hour today, but I haven't seen any fretting or running around about that. So that's my fresh reporting from that.
0: I love that. I love that term. They are fretting over 4th of July attendance. There's always something. That's what I mean. There is just always something that, I don't know, people want to try to pull their hair out over or clutch their pearls. And we should be celebrating American greatness, mostly because of those men that you talked to out there at the USS Arlington yesterday. Willie Nelson, thank you so much for showing us what you saw and sharing your experience.
1: My pleasure. Thank you for having me, Jen. And thank you for Sean Spicer for arranging it.
0: Sean is one of the greatest. He's one of the greatest guys. I have had so much fun over the years hanging out with Sean Spicer. So you were a lucky guy to be able to spend the day with him. And what a great way to arrange, I don't know, something extra special for America's

0: 250th birthday. Willie Nelson, thank you so much. We'll be watching your work throughout the day here on the Salem News Channel. I'm Jennifer Horn. There's more up ahead. It is the Scott Jennings Show.
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0: Welcome back. It is Common Sense for the American People. I'm Jennifer Horn in for Scott Jennings today. He will be back with you tomorrow, actually broadcasting live from the Roosevelt Presidential Library, which he is attending the grand opening of right now with President Trump. Two presidential addresses today, and always fun to hear from the president in one of these really important spaces that I think this week even more significant, celebrating the 4th of July holiday and, of course, the 250th anniversary of the Declaration of Independence. So you can join Scott for the full recap of what he experienced with the president today. He'll have that for you tomorrow on the program. Now, we got an update to our lovebird story that started the show. We told you as we started out today that there was a pair of individuals, both dressed in black, both wearing masks, that had climbed up the Empire State Building all the way up to the tippy top, the spire. And I guess they call them now the Kissing Daredevils. They scaled 1,454 feet up to the antenna for an Instagram stunt before they were arrested. That's right. We thought there was a political message because they had unfurled some flag about peace and no power and yada, yada. Now we know that one of the people is named Angela Nicolau. She's 33, and her boyfriend, who goes by Ivan Berkus on social media, but was actually identified as Ivan Kuznetsov, were carrying a banner reading, "When the power of love beats the love of power, the world knows peace." The banner's message, slightly modified version of a quote that was frequently misattributed to guitar legend Jimi Hendrix, which was actually spoken by a British politician, William Gladstone, in the 19th century. So they climb up there, they make it to the top. Apparently, why waste the moment not having it on Instagram? After lingering at the top for about 30 minutes, they began making their way down the spire to the viewing platform, which appeared to have been evacuated. As the couple reached the platform at the base of the spire, Berkus dropped to one knee and proposed to her, who was wearing a black, she was wearing a black cat mask, by the way, and had a ring that she later flaunted on Instagram. Isn't that sweet? These people, of course, it's New York. They probably won't even go to jail for this stunt, even though the police and fire department and everybody had to waste resources trying to rescue them. The couple live in East Orange, New Jersey. They were taken into custody without incident upon reaching the ground, and charges are pending, according to the NYPD. So apparently an Instagram stunt that we all fell for. There are different ways that you could get followers, I'm just thinking. Different, maybe smarter ways. All right, California Governor Gavin Newsom is flip-flopping all over the place. You know, just several weeks ago, the governor, I like to call him the Gavinator, he was not supportive of a billionaire's tax in California. Well, lo and behold, after watching the big wins by socialists in New York, Governor Newsom said, you know what, I do want this billionaire's tax to pass here in California. And so he is supporting a measure that will be on ballots in November. That's a bummer for California. Already, billionaires and businesses have left the state just preemptively because this is on the ballot. Well, now the governor has come out proposing a federal billionaire tax and a public equity fund involving AI. He wants to be president, guys. And in a Substack post, he laid out his economic agenda, calling for a national minimum tax on billionaires and a federal fund to ensure every American owns a stake on the future being built by AI, by artificial intelligence. He said, quote, "Here is what I support. A national billionaire tax, a true minimum tax on billionaires, a modern Buffett rule that ensures the people at the very top pay at least the tax rate that their workers pay." In the post titled, "It's Time for a National Billionaire's Tax and a New Social Compact," the California governor admitted it became certain that a wealth tax would be placed on the November ballot in California. He said, "I'm voting no." Newsom explained he opposes it because he believes taxing the wealthy should not be done at a state level. He says, but the federal government, well, that is just fine. Now, what's interesting here is the difference between President Trump and whoever might come next, Marco Rubio or J.D. Vance, who, instead of running billionaires out of the country, welcome them into the country because they're the job creators. They're the ones who are the inventors, the innovators, the ones who actually can put us on the map with AI. Gavin Newsom and the Democrats, well, they want to run the billionaires out of the country. They don't want people to do business here, apparently, and will suffer when it comes to innovation. Just so short-sighted in an effort to try to appeal to where the energy now lies within the Democrat Party. All right. Pretty insane stuff, guys. Thanks for joining us today. You can give me a follow at Jennifer Horn on X and on Truth Social, Jennifer Horn Radio on Instagram and Facebook, and always follow Jennings Show on X for all of the latest. Scott will be back tomorrow. Thanks for joining us. I'm Jennifer Horn. It is the Scott Jennings Show.
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10: You know, one thing that seems to be in short supply these days is perspective. 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I'm Scott Jennings, and that's one reason that I'm looking forward to Young Washington coming to theaters this Independence Day. 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
13: March 4th, 1865. The Civil War was nearing its end. The nation was exhausted, divided, and grieving. On that day, President Abraham Lincoln delivered his second inaugural address, just 700 words spoken in about 7 minutes. 41 days later, Lincoln would be assassinated. Yet the words he spoke that day still echo through history. In that brief address, Lincoln referenced God 14 times, spoke of prayer, and quoted scripture repeatedly. He reminded Americans that both sides of the conflict shared a common faith, saying both read the same Bible and pray to the same God, and each invokes his aid against the other. Lincoln understood that political division alone could not explain the nation's crisis. More than 160 years later, America still wrestles with division, truth, and our dependence on God. The question is whether we'll remember the wisdom Lincoln left behind.
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15: With SRN News, I'm Bob Agnew in Washington. Federal Reserve Chair Kevin Warris has signaled that while inflation risks have eased in recent weeks, the Fed remains committed to bringing prices back to its 2% long-term target.
16: We're going to deliver price stability in the U.S. That's what this committee has signed up to do. And our objective is to do that. The tactics, the strategy, and the rest, that's still to come.
15: The price you pay for your morning cup of coffee may just be on the way down.
17: Nestle may reduce coffee prices for consumers as bean costs decline, a senior company executive said Tuesday. The company will consider lower bean prices when setting retail prices, a potential boost to consumers seeking some relief from high coffee prices in recent years. Coffee prices rose sharply in 2024 and reached record highs in 2025 after adverse weather affected supplies.
15: That's correspondent Bill Alexander reporting, and this is SRN News.
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29: 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Everything went dark. No phones, nothing. Just me, my sister, and my mom. All we had was this little battery radio. 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
31: He hit it. 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
31: Or what qualifies as out.
30: And now the entire city of New York appears to be arguing about it.
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2: Morning, Lori, and evening, Grace, America. Welcome to the Hugh Hewitt Show on this first day of July, 2026. I know some of you are on the road for the long weekend already. I got a lot of show ahead for you, and I begin with the next governor of my home state. Vivek Ramaswamy is going to be the governor of the Buckeye State come January. Vivek, good to see you again. Soon I'll be calling you governor-elect, so I'm going to enjoy the next 6 months. I can just call you Vivek. How goes the campaign?
3: It's going well, Hugh. I'm enjoying traveling all 88 counties of the state. I've been to all of them, most of them many times over, and it's been a special year to run this campaign because we also welcomed our third kid, our daughter, into the world this year. She's 4 months old. So all kinds of life changes, but it's been a joy to do it.
2: For as long as I've talked to people who've run in Ohio, I've asked them all the same question. What's in it for Warren and Trumbull County? So I'm just going to start right there, Vivek Ramaswamy. What's in it for Warren and Trumbull County if you win?
3: Well, look, I was actually just there even as recently as, Saturday before last, and we're going to keep hitting the Mahoning Valley all the way through the end of the campaign. What's in it for Warren? What's in it for Trumbull County? What's in it for the broader Mahoning Valley? It's more jobs, high-paying jobs that I think that region has lost out on over the course of the last 50 years. Anybody who's lived in Ohio knows about the deindustrialization. This is an area where we've seen significant population decline, as you're well aware of, Hugh. And we've also seen an unemployment rate that's higher than the rest of the state in a pretty material way. I'm going to turn that around by bringing positive economic development, yes, to Northeast Ohio, but really it was part of a project of bringing it to all parts of Ohio. Central Ohio, Columbus has seen a boom that's been good, but I want to bring the boom of Greater Columbus to every other part of Ohio, do it on terms that bring up local communities. And I think the keys to that, what are they? Energy dominance is the backbone of manufacturing dominance, and a skilled workforce is what companies are looking for when they make decisions of whether or not they come to Ohio, to make sure that we have young people, particularly in Trumbull County, particularly in Warren, Ohio, who have access to trades-based education. And so energy dominance, workforce pipeline, fix those two things, and we have an opportunity to, dare I say, bring in industrial boom to Northeast Ohio, to the Mahoning Valley, that we have not seen in a century. And I'm confident that's going to start, dare I say, in 2027, and I want you to hold me to that when I'm in office this time next year.
2: Music to my ears. Let's get broader about Ohio. I always ask governor candidates, no matter what state they're from, Vivek Ramaswamy, public safety, taxes, and schools. So let's run the big three for any governor. Public safety, taxes, and schools. What's on your agenda when you're elected?
3: So let's start with public safety. And this is a big opportunity, but also a big, I would say, urgent area of attention for Ohio. We're a state of great cities. Okay, even peer states versus Georgia might have a great city like Atlanta. And we've got Cincinnati, my hometown where I was born and raised, Columbus, where I live today, Cleveland, even Youngstown, Akron, Toledo, Dayton. Ohio is populated with a bunch of great cities, but the problem with nearly all of those cities is the rise of urban crime. Particularly in the last 6 to 7 years, it's gotten a lot worse. So what are we going to do? The number one thing is we have to actually back the men and women in blue to be able to do their job without fear of being second-guessed. That's a big issue, and I think that we need leadership that is in place where law enforcement knows we have their back. And then to go after where I do think the problem is. It's not with the police. It is in many cases in the cities with activist judges who are sending repeat violent offenders. I'm not talking about petty first-time nonviolent offenders. I'm talking about repeat, hardened, violent offenders back on the streets, you, with minimal bail or bond. You even see it in my hometown of Cincinnati. Those criminals let out on bail and bond are actually committing those same crimes and worse all over again. And then the third piece of public safety is bringing back, it's an uncomfortable subject for some. It should not be. It's actually common sense. To bring back the psychiatric institutions that had been shut down in Ohio over the last four decades, in many cases on false narratives and false premises, and in other cases where we're going to be able to reopen those institutions the right way to operate differently than they did 40 years ago as well. I'm the son of a geriatric psychiatrist who took care of patients in the VA and in nursing homes in Southwest Ohio. That's what my mom did. I talked to county sheriffs across the state, and what did they say? Our top form of psychiatric health care in Ohio right now, sadly, is our county jails, and that's not sustainable. So those are three things I'm going to do for public safety, but happy to go through the rest of the topics as well here.
2: Taxes and schools.
3: Talk about that one all day.
2: Yeah. Taxes and schools.
3: So taxes is an important one. Yeah, taxes is an important one for Ohio, where on one hand, I got to recognize that we're doing pretty well, right, compared to other states in the region. My running mate, who's actually the president of the Senate, led Ohio last year to a single flat tax rate, which has been good for Ohio. What we've seen is revenue receipts are now tracking over $1.5 billion ahead of what the legislative projections were, which shows you the benefit of bringing down the tax rate and delivering economic growth that actually lifts everyone up. I want to take that to the next level. The most important leap we can then take now, Hugh, is actually going to a zero state income tax. And that allows Ohio to compete with states like Florida and Texas and Tennessee. I mean, if you talk to most of your old friends back in Ohio, they'll tell you the same thing I'll tell you. We all have neighbors who spend 6 months and a day in Florida.
2: I'm sorry,
3: it's not for the weather. It's for the taxes. Okay, and we're missing out on that economic activity in Ohio today. But I've got a pragmatic plan to do it, right? And we're not going to do it overnight. What we're going to do is we're going to stair step down. But the first step that I think is most practical to get there, Hugh, to get the capital investment that we need, including in places like Trumbull County, including in places like my hometown of Cincinnati, is to go to a zero capital gains tax. And the beauty of that is Ohio right now doesn't even get that much revenue from taxing capital gains. It's about $300 million a year. But if we do that, we're going to attract capital owners, entrepreneurs, investors, business people to this state and to stay in this state rather than to flee Ohio when it comes time to sell their business or take it public or whatever. Ohio gets to benefit from that boom. So I'm very practical about that. And we've paired that with a common sense plan to roll back the property taxes to where they were before the end of the pandemic. Property taxes have gotten way too high, insanely high in this state. And the root cause and explanation, I think people may not understand it, but once you see it, you can't unsee it. The federal government spent a whole bunch of money after the COVID pandemic. And if I'm calling a spade, Republicans are almost as responsible as Democrats. Okay, Democrats arguably are even more responsible for it. But both parties were complicit. And when we printed all that money, you're talking about $4 trillion in the money printer, $4.5 trillion of new dollars flooding the economy in those few years. It sent all asset prices up, stock prices up, other securities prices up, land prices up, home prices up. But in places like Trumbull County, okay, where you're from and you have roots, places like Hamilton County, close to where I grew up, or Butler County, where the first house I grew up in was, that causes the government to value your home more highly, to say, oh, you're rich now, but you don't feel rich because your income and your Social Security payment and your pension payment, those have stayed flat while your property tax bill went up by a lot. And so you feel tax poor. That's what's happened in the last several years due to disastrous pandemic era policies. But I don't want to just complain about the past. I want to fix it going forward with a practical plan to say, we're going to go back to not where we were in ancient history, just a few years ago, right before the end of the pandemic, and then cap the property tax increases from there.
2: Prop 13 for the Buckeye State.
3: You know,
2: I love that. That's
3: well,
2: Prop 13 for the Buckeye State. Okay, last question,
3: smart.
2: Because
3: yeah.
2: We're going to run out of time on school. Aaron, you'll have to come back and talk about the vouchers. But I want to know, you got Palmer Luckey in Columbus. Can you get LeBron James back to Cleveland?
3: I think it'd be fantastic. I think it'd be great to get him. We'll see. He's leaving L.A. I actually used to go to the games when he was in the finals, the Golden State finals, et cetera. So, you know, we'll see what happens. But it's also the next generation of talent, right? We had a pretty good team this year. So, you know, didn't get all the way as we wanted. We got James Harden midseason. It's been a team that's been evolving. So I think
2: we're on the cusp.
3: Best days are still ahead.
2: Last question. Columbus Dispatch ran, I think, a Fed poll showing Amy Acton ahead of you. I don't believe that. Ohio's a red state. Is anyone covering the race fairly? Is anyone doing good polling on it?
3: Look, I would say, first of all, good polling has dried up, good public polling. The thing I don't mind, Hugh, though, is I don't mind the Republicans and conservatives across this state having an important sense of urgency about this election, because we all should. I mean, in the end, the government we elect is the government that we deserve. And I think there has never been a bigger contrast between two candidates running for governor. In me, I would be the most conservative, most pro-enterprise, most pro-freedom governor this state has ever had. And I'm running against a woman whose policy agenda suggests she would be the first socialist governor that Ohio's ever had, promising medical debt forgiveness, effectively an income tax bill doubling required to cover all that, someone who shut down this economy during COVID. I don't think Ohio's going to go for that, but it's my job to have people vote for me, not just against my opponent. And that's what we're going to do this year.
2: Keep coming back. We're on in every one of those cities you ticked off, and we're glad you're here, Vivek. Have a great 4th of July, and we'll talk to you on the other side of our 250th birthday. Vivek Ramaswamy, next governor of the best state in the Union, Ohio. Stay tuned, America. Mary Catherine Hamm is next.
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2: Welcome back, America. I'm Hugh Hewitt. Mary Catherine Hamm joins me now. Mary Catherine, you're following Vivek Ramaswamy, the next governor from Ohio. So I hope you know that Ohio will soon be the free state of Ohio up north, mirroring Florida's march forward and bypassing North Carolina completely. I know your home state's in the running, but we're going to beat you.
21: Things aren't great for the past couple of governor segments. So, you know, it's tough for us in NC sometimes.
2: Well, I want to ask you about two things. One, the Supreme Court end of term. There were seven controversial decisions all told.
21: Right.
2: I was happy with all seven of them. I thought all seven were correctly decided, which puts me in a category of about one. How did you make of all seven, which includes the Fed and Humphrey's executor and birthright citizens, all of that? How did you finish the year?
21: Most of the ones that I cared a lot about went the way I wanted, particularly the Title IX discussions have been interesting and helpful to women in sports. And I'm sure that will lead to more cases in the future about whether what Title IX exactly means. But I was glad to see that. I know that this is, outside of our online tribe opinion, but I have no hot takes on birthright citizenship. I thought it was a point worth debating. I didn't mind that it went to the Supreme Court of the United States, but I'm happy to take their decision on it, even though I do think birth tourism and such cause problems. And I think that if there is a legislative fix for something like that, it should be sought out and people should try real hard to fix it.
2: Well, there is. And it's a visa requirement, and there is a policing mechanism to do it with. And you just simply say, if you're pregnant, you can't come to the country, period. Just can't. And do we want to do that? That's the legislative solution, but they can do it. Brett Kavanaugh's decision is pretty interesting. He just wants the statute changed. I don't agree with that. I think the Chief Justice nailed it. How about any of the other things stick in your craw? Anything bother you at all about the Federal Reserve not being an independent agency, but independent agencies actually getting replaced by Democrat and Republican alike? I thought they all made common sense.
21: Yeah, nothing has bothered me in a gigantic way. And like I said, I know other decisions are ticking people off on both sides, but the ones that they're mad about, I didn't have super strong feelings about to begin with. So.
2: And you don't care that political parties can spend as much as they want on political candidates? Because, gee, I thought that was what it was all about anyway. It just took us 40 years to get back there.
21: I know. This to me is just a return to a common sense approach. It's like, look, campaigns cost money. Parties should be able to spend that money. I'm happy for it to be about as transparent as it can get. And when you regulate it, it goes into a gray or a black market in a way that it's not as transparent as you might otherwise want it to be. And I have no issue with people exercising their speech in this way.
2: Okay, so that brings me to the big issue. What is happening to the Democrats? Last night, Denver, that girl, you would call her a young, I believe, she's 29, Notre Dame Law School graduate, now getting her PhD at Colorado. She is, you know, in fact, let me just play you a price little piece of Milad Kiros, cut number 6 from her sit-down with Next host Kyle Clark.
22: Do you believe that the 9/11 terrorist attacks on America were the inevitable consequence of American foreign policy?
23: Inevitable in the sense that we destabilized a lot of the Middle East, that forced people to believe that another act of violence was the only response. And again, just like I said before, our responsibility is to getting rid of those conditions that lead to violence in the first place.
2: Apparently, she's never read The Looming Tower, Mary Catherine Hamm. What do you think of her? And what's happening to the Democrats?
21: I think that a lot of these people, I believe Chevalier, has been at New York University for years, and this woman went to Notre Dame. And how are these people getting out of these schools with this level of education? I guess I would also say sometimes it takes somebody that smart to have that dumb an answer. I think the fact that she answers so calmly means that this is very mainstream with her constituents. She doesn't have any worries about this sinking her. It is a reversal of victim and offender. It is victim blaming. It is saying that the civilians who died in the thousands in the United States set the conditions for themselves to be attacked by people who went specifically at civilians. And she's blurring all these lines on purpose. It is grad school coffeehouse immoral nonsense. And it is now ruling the Democratic Party. And I think I wish I could give credit, but somebody said, look, this is just the movement of the center of the Democratic Party from unions to academia. And this is the full fruition of it when you see people who don't understand that socialism has been tried before and failed, or who are actively anti-American in their rhetoric regularly and calmly and happily. This is academia.
2: Academia, and it's also the face of the Democratic Party. It's not just Kami Mandani, all right? It's not just Comrade Mayor. It's Mr. Lander, Ms. Valdez, Ms. Chevalier. It is Graham Plattner in Maine. It's Hawami in New Jersey. It's now this lady in Denver. Scott Wiener is insufficiently crazy, though he's crazy because he doesn't call Israel genocidal. They're going to hold the balance of power in the Democratic Party, Mary Catherine, if the Democrats get a majority. They're going to be crazier than Marjorie Taylor Greene and Matt Gaetz combined. They're going to be that crazy.
21: Yes, and Democrats are going to get rolled for sure because Nancy Pelosi got rolled by the squad in 2019. Yep. You think Hakeem Jeffries has an answer for these folks? He absolutely does not. And let me fact check myself real quick. Chevalier went to Columbia University, not New York University.
2: Okay, so I want to read to you what Senator Cotton posted a little while ago on X. He wrote that the Marxist takeover of the Democratic Party should be deeply alarming to every American. This is not the same Democratic Party of 10 or even 5 years ago. The Dem radicals openly hate America, they hate free enterprise, and they want to destroy our way of life. I think he's understating it because they're also anti-Semitic, and I think they condone violence against Jews. So can the race be nationalized? Can every voter realize it's not your candidate versus another candidate in your district? It's R's versus D's right now. And that's the way it's got to be sold, I think.
21: I think you can try to sell it that way. One of the disadvantages we are at is that explaining to people how extreme these people's beliefs are makes it sound like you are making things up. Now, we have True. Going for us that they're happy to say it on video very boldly. The ones who are smarter don't as much, and Mamdani's a little bit better, not at not saying things, but at saying them in a little bit nicer way, so he seems sort of like soft around the edges. But a lot of these folks will just straight up say it. So it will be on video. That video needs to be distributed as much as possible. But there will be people who doubt, like, I don't know, this cute communist just seems like she's doing cute social media. What's the problem? Cute communists doing cute stuff on social media are a threat.
2: Should the NRCC, now it's freed up by the Supreme Court, should they run ads in every district that list the 10 different crazy radicals and say your congressman is in their party? Does that work, Mary Catherine? 30 seconds.
21: Yeah, and I think they should, in specifically the places where these people are running, you do need to, and probably should have in primaries, the Democrats that were trying to run against them, you got to get these videos out to people because they do not know these things before they go. They just think, oh, like, I'm ready for a change. And they don't know that the change means I'd like to seize the means of production. And I think we deserved it on 9/11.
2: Well, thank you for joining me, Mary Catherine. You have a wonderful 250th birthday party, a great 4th of July, and we'll talk in the 251st year next week. Mary Catherine M. Follow her on X at MK Hammer. Listening to Getting Hammered. 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

0: With SRN News, I'm Bob Agnew in Washington. Iran says that an international vessel has become stranded in the Strait of Hormuz after running aground while it was going along a route that was not approved by the Iranian government. Apparently an effort by Iran to stress that it still feels itself to be in control of that waterway, even though the rest of the world considers it to be an international body of water. President Trump says his objective in taking on Iran remains unchanged. Namely, he says the impossibility of them ever getting a nuclear weapon. The president commented to reporters today before he went on to North Dakota for the opening of the Theodore Roosevelt Presidential Library. President Trump says Republicans will hold their first ever national convention ahead of the midterm elections. That convention will be held in Dallas on September 9th and 10th. About a half an hour away now from the closing bell on Wall Street, and the Dow is up by 40 points. This is
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9: We're in our New York newsroom. It's just past midnight. Word is coming in that the luxury liner Titanic has struck ice in the North Atlantic. First reports tell us she's damaged, but stable, being taken under tow toward Halifax. Wait, hold on. We're, receiving a correction now. My God! The Titanic! She's gone down!
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11: Welcome back, America. Hugh Hewitt. I am in the pre-celebratory mood, but I'm a little bit dampened by the results from Denver last night. Milad Kerosz is nuts. She's a communist, and she's an anti-American, anti-Semite. So, yeah, I'm a little bit worried about the Democratic Party self-destructing. I began my day on Fox Business with Stuart Varney, who asked me in to talk about last night, cut number one.
12: Oh, look who's here. Hugh Hewitt. We need him, man. Hugh, this is, in my opinion, this is an historic transition for the whole Democrat Party. Would you go that far?
11: I do, Stuart, and good morning to you. It is a march westward of the radical left, and I use the word radical advisedly. Ms. Kerosz is a 29-year-old PhD student. She got fired from Sidley in Austin, so it is recorded, for her anti-Israel, anti-Semitic remarks, calling Israel a genocidal state and all that. That's primarily what she ran on. But she's got the whole Bernie Sanders package, only more to the left than the three candidates in New York, Mr. Hamamwi in New Jersey. She's joined Graham Platner, who's a self-described communist, in Maine. Mr. Al Sayed in Michigan is probably going to be the nominee for Senate there. Peggy Flanagan is probably going to be the candidate for Senate in Minnesota. The radical left fringe of the Democrats, if they get the majority back in either the House or the Senate, will be in control of the caucus. They're going to have 10 to 15 members who are just way off the political map, something we've never seen before.
10: True.
11: Balance of power held by radical left people who are anti-free markets, anti-American, anti-West, very much anti-Israel, and I think anti-Semitic. So it is, as you say, a departure from the ordinary norm on the left. Like, yep. Diana DeGette is a very liberal Democrat. Don't get anyone wrong. She's been there for 30 years, but she's a very liberal, down-the-line Democrat, and she got tossed out by a 29-year-old student. It's remarkable.
12: It is. Now, the Democrat Congressman Adam Smith, he condemns the radical socialists. He says their proposals are dangerous. Watch this.
13: We need new, younger, more energetic leaders. I get that, too. And we got to effectively fight Trump. So you've got that. But then when you look at some of these Democratic Socialists that are running, their ideology is vastly more radical than that. And you see that in expressing support for communism, in expressing support for open borders, defunding the police, a fundamental attack on America itself and the premises behind it. And so it's dangerous. So it is a significant challenge for our coalition, no doubt about it.
12: Can I just offer up an opinion, Hugh? If the left sticks,
11: please.
12: I do a lot of it, I'm sorry to say. If the socialists stick with defund the police, open the border, open the prisons, if they stick with that, I think they'll fade on the national scene. But if they go for more popular ideas like tax the rich and lots of free stuff, I think they might pick up some more ground. What do you say?
11: I don't think they can divorce themselves from their anti-Semitic views. I don't think they can stop being radical. They throw in tax the rich. Mayor Mondani did that yesterday, a little window dressing for the Bernie Sanders old left. But the new left is primarily anti-American. Adam Smith is against appeasement in his party. They've appeased these radicals for too long, and now they're waking up to the fact that they're taking charge of their party and will be in charge in November. So I think in November, everyone's going to be obliged to vote Republican or Democrat based upon the most radical parts of the Democratic Party, the squad and the new ones, who will be in control. I think it will be a referendum on the future of the country, R or D, not these individual candidates, but a radical Democratic Party versus a mainstream Republican one.
12: What situation? Hugh Hewitt, great to have you in on the show.
11: I'm not the only one that thinks this. Senator John Fetterman, old school Democrat from Pennsylvania, cut number 7.
14: It was a really big night for the dirtbag left, you know, last week, without a doubt. And some of the crazy things that they've said, you know, like clearly anti-America, you know, anti-Western civilization. And they actually, one of them was even part of the groups they wanted to end all Western civilization. So overall. That's a wing of the party, without a doubt. But they're not Democrats. They're not socialists. Many of them are avowed communists. So between
11: they are communists. Thank you, John Fetterman. Now let me talk to you about food for the poor. They're rushing aid to Venezuela. They need your help. Please call 855-359-4673. Here's CBS with the latest report.
15: That quakes knocked out power in two of the three public hospitals in the hard-hit coastal state of La Guaira. The director of the nonprofit United Doctors of Venezuela tells the New York Times. 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
3: / Larry.
4: Welcome back, America. I'm Hugh Hewitt, joined by Sarah Bedford. Sarah is, of course, with the Washington Examiner, political investigations editor. Sarah, I believe once upon a time you were a Steamboat Fellow, Steamboat Institute Fellow, right? Out in the Rockies.
5: Yes.
4: A great Rocky person.
5: Yes, that's
4: so
5: right.
4: How shocked are you that Mila Kyrgios won in Denver last night? Because Diane DeGette is a lefty, but she's not a communist like Kyrgios. Are you shocked?
5: You know, it's not that shocking, given the momentum that the socialist candidates have. I mean, like you mentioned, it's a blue district in a blue state. The socialists might not be able to replicate that sort of upset in some place like Wisconsin or Pennsylvania, but it's still a really concerning development for the Democratic establishment because they clearly have no idea how to handle this insurgency of socialists. But that's where all the energy is right now in the Democratic Party.
4: So, Sarah, you cover Congress. You know, four names. Jayapal is a socialist, AOC, Ilhan Omar, Rashida Tlaib. Those are probably the four most radical Democrats. On the ticket in November are Hawami from New Jersey, Chris Raab from Pennsylvania, Valdez, Lander, and Chevalier from New York City, Kyrgios from Denver, and Scott Wiener from San Francisco. They're so far to the left of old-school crazy liberals like Sherrod Brown, who's kind of decrepit, and John Ossoff, who doesn't shave yet. But I just named 11 radicals. They're going to have control of the House, aren't they?
5: It's going to give Democratic leadership a real run for their money, and it's honestly hard to see how particularly Hakeem Jeffries is going to navigate that sort of thing when some of them are explicitly running against existing leadership, Democratic leadership in Washington. It's going to be a huge challenge for Schumer as well. I mean, you have Graham Platner out there saying he's not necessarily going to commit to Schumer, and that's one of the Democrats' best pickup opportunities if they want a Senate majority. So it's a huge problem for the Democrats. But I would say that Republicans should take this threat seriously. There's a reason why the socialists are surging in popularity. And I think it's going to be harder than Republicans maybe anticipate right now to attack these guys because they're not like the easily parodied liberals that we're used to seeing over the past 10 years on the left who are talking about, you know, people being non-binary and bathrooms in schools. I mean, you don't see these socialists talking about the cultural issues that much. They're really relentlessly focused on economic messaging. They're not saying crazy stuff about identity politics that immediately

0: immediately alienates people. And I do think that's going to make it harder for the right to attack them because their messaging is almost purely economic. It's not social.
1: Oh, I want to submit to you Exhibit A from Milot Kairos' interview with Kyle Clark on the podcast next, cut number 6.
2: Do you believe that the 9/11 terrorist attacks on America were the inevitable consequence of American foreign policy?
3: Inevitable in the sense that we destabilized a lot of the Middle East, that forced people to believe that another act of violence was the only response. And again, just like I said before, our responsibility is to getting rid of those conditions that lead to violence in the first place.
1: So, Sarah Bedford, that's not a cultural issue. It's an anti-Semitic, anti-Israel issue. But that's really what the DSA's rocket fuel is, I think. Feel free to disagree. They talk about tax the rich, but they really just love to hate Israel.
0: Right. And I mean, that's the new cause celeb on the left. At one point, it was climate change. Then maybe it was transgender activism. Now it's anti-Israel. It's hard to see that kind of issue being salient to people in swing districts or in a presidential electorate, which is tends to be different from a midterm electorate. But if you also listen to the other things that Kairos talked about, I mean, she was pretty relentlessly on message about we got to get corporate money out of politics. No corporate PAC money. I'm not going to support any member of Democratic congressional leadership who takes corporate PAC money. And so in that sense, they stand out to me as being somewhat different from the liberals of peak woke circa 2020, because even though obviously they do share a lot of those super lefty views on the social issues, it's not central to what they're selling to voters right now. And they're probably going to Trojan horse those far left views into Congress, but their platform is mostly economic. It's very radical and different from what this country was built on. But messaging wise, I think that's why they're able to persuade so many voters right now.
1: So I think most of the audience will, at least those who are online, will have seen Scott Wiener being chased by the anti-Semitic crazies in San Francisco on his way to a trans rally. And I just wonder, can the Republicans successfully nationalize Jayapal, AOC, Ilhan Omar, Tlaib, Hawami, Valdez, Lander, Chevalier, Kairos, Wiener, Chris Ross? Can they? And then you add in Plattner, who's a self-described communist, El Sayed and Flanagan, can they make that the issue? Who's going to run the country, these crazy people or mainstream Republicans? Can they do that?
0: You would hope. I mean, that is the path to defeating these type of people, right, is exposing how radical their views are and how they're really incompatible with the things that swing voters are consistently telling pollsters they want to see from leaders. But you can always trust Republicans to fumble a perfect messaging opportunity. So I wouldn't be surprised if that doesn't happen before November. But the opportunity is there to sort of paint these people as the mascots of the whole Democratic Party.
1: Now, yesterday, the Supreme Court ruled that parties can now spend in a coordinated fashion with their candidate. Finally, we're back to the First Amendment. Do you think the NRCC and the NRSC are ready and willing and able to paint the entire Democratic Party with the Kairos-Mamdani brush? Because I think they should.
0: Yeah, I think that's certainly what they're preparing to do. I mean, you've seen efforts since Mamdani won last year to sort of make him the new face of the Democratic Party. You can expect that would continue. And the Republican Party was really expecting that the decision to come down from the Supreme Court the way that it did. They had been weren't talking to us for months about how when this decision comes down, it's really going to open the floodgates. It's going to be great for us. And so you saw a lot of celebrating, but not a lot of surprise when that got handed down. So you would think that the NRSC and the RNC and all of those party committees would be prepared. But Republicans have had a lot of challenges getting on the same page over the past few years. So you could see them not capitalizing on this opportunity as well.
1: Well, I sure hope everyone who's listening to me either give directly to a candidate you support in a swing state, or give to the party. NRCC, NRCC, RNC, don't fritter it away on the fake PACs. That they just shouldn't get your money. Sarah C. Bedford doesn't want your money. She wants your eyeballs over at Sarah C. Bedford on X and at the Washington Examiner. Sarah, thank you. Have a great 4th of July. Don't go anywhere, America. I'll be right back on the Hugh Hewitt Show.
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7: Welcome back, America. Vice President Vance was at Naval Station Oceana in Virginia Beach today. Cut number 3.
8: Part of the reason why we, in our political leadership, are able to do what we do is because the world over, bad guys and good guys, friends and foes, allies and enemies, are afraid of you. They know that if we ask, you guys will go and make the impossible possible. They know that when we demand that a bad guy does something, if they say no, you are the ones who are going to enforce that demand. And that is an amazing thing, and it's why we have the great nation that we have today.
7: And then cut number 4, the Vice President.
8: To the members of the Air Wing that just came home in May, what did the President of the United States ask you to do? Something very discreet and very specific. Number 1, he asked you to ensure that we destroyed Iran's conventional military. And as we sit here today, their Navy is at the bottom of the ocean, and they have no ability to project power like they did even 12 months ago. What else did he ask you to do? He asked you to destroy their nuclear program. And now, and trust me, I know because I look at the intelligence estimates. If you look at what our own intelligence says about their nuclear program, they are further away from developing a nuclear bomb than they have ever been since basically the last 20 or 30 years. And that is because of you and because of your hard work. And finally, what the President asks you to accomplish is to destroy the defense industrial base of that country so that if they ever decided to rebuild their military or if they ever decided to rebuild that nuclear program, they would be hard-pressed to do it. And you did that exactly as well.
7: Cut number five.
8: Part of the reason why we, in our political leadership, are able to do what we do is because the world over, bad guys and good guys, friends and foes, allies and enemies, are afraid of you. They know that if we ask, you guys will go and make the impossible possible. They know that when we demand that a bad guy does something, if they say no, you are the ones who are going to enforce that demand. And that is an amazing thing, and it's why we have the great nation that we have today.
7: Great speech by the Vice President today. Now let me tell you about a great movie, thestoryofeverything.film/you. thestoryofeverything.film/you. 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I've been telling you about it for a month. I saw it a month ago in D.C. at the Museum of the Bible. 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And come right back. John Podhoretz is next, America. 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
12: With SRN News, I'm Bob Agnew in Washington. President Trump says his objective in taking on Iran remains unchanged.
13: The denuclearization of Iran. It's very simple. And Iran cannot have a nuclear weapon. Otherwise, all of this stuff that we look at, all of these things that we do, the country's never had activity like it's got right now. So we're building more factories and car plants and other things. We went for years without ever building one car plant. Now we're building many car plants.
12: The president spoke to reporters before he took off for North Dakota, where he's speaking at the opening of the Theodore Roosevelt Presidential Library. U.S. Vice President J.D. Vance said discussions between the U.S. and Iran are going well as they hold indirect technical talks in Qatar about the Strait of Hormuz. On Wall Street near the close, the Dow Jones Industrial Average still in positive territory, up 32 points, but the NASDAQ is down 155. This is SRN News.
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16: 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Looks like today is filled with showers and thunderstorms and the chance of precipitation of 60, most likely before 1 p.m.
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20: March 4th, 1865. The Civil War was nearing its end. The nation was exhausted, divided, and grieving. On that day, President Abraham Lincoln delivered his second inaugural address, just 700 words spoken in about 7 minutes. 41 days later, Lincoln would be assassinated. Yet the words he spoke that day still echo through history. In that brief address, Lincoln referenced God 14 times, spoke of prayer, and quoted scripture repeatedly. He reminded Americans that both sides of the conflict shared a common faith, saying both read the same Bible and pray to the same God, and each invokes his aid against the other. Lincoln understood that political division alone could not explain the nation's crisis. More than 160 years later, America still wrestles with division, truth, and our dependence on God. The question is whether we'll remember the wisdom Lincoln left behind.
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7: Morning, glory, and evening, grace, America. I'm Hugh Hewitt. Welcome to hour two of the program. I'm joined by John Podhoretz, old friend of the program, editor-in-chief of Commentary Magazine, the daily maestro of the fabulous Commentary Podcast. John, let me begin by thanking you for your monologues on the Supreme Court's decision on birthright citizenship directly over the target, 100% right. People can go listen to them if they want to hear them. Very eloquent. I got a question for you. If, as is expected, Mr. Hawami, Ms. Valdez, Mr. Lander, Ms. Chevalier, Ms. Quiros, Mr. Weiner, and Mr. Rabb join Congresspeople Jayapal, AOC, Ilhan Omar, Tlaib, Anaya Presley, and Martin Frost in Maxwell Flost in Texas. What's the Democrat caucus going to look like next year at this time?
0: Well, so first of all, that would make up close to 10% of the Democratic caucus, right? So 200, yep. It'll be at least 215 people. That's close to 20 people. So 10% isn't a huge number, obviously. The question is whether they have the energy and the enthusiasm necessary to rally others behind their cause. And the open question is, assuming, let's say, that Democrats take the House in November, two questions are posed. One is, how big is the margin? If the margin were the margin of 2018, when Democrats won 40 seats and ended up with like a 25-seat majority, then they are just part of the overall majority. And Hakeem Jeffries, the now the majority, the minority leader, then will be the Speaker of the House, will have a conventional time as the Speaker. If, however, it's more like it was after 2022 for the Republicans, when Kevin McCarthy had a 5-seat majority and people decided on the right to challenge him, and he spent 2 weeks and there were 15 votes, 15 different times that the Republican caucus had to vote until they would finally agree to make McCarthy Speaker, and McCarthy agreed to a rule that eventually had him ousted as Speaker, I don't know, 6 months later or something like that. Hakeem Jeffries could have a very rough time, and already Menachem Kiros in Colorado has said she wants to oust him as Speaker. Not sure why she needs to oust him as Speaker, but there we are. They are on the march. They also would need a candidate to be the Speaker. But if they want to flex muscles, if they want to say, get in line behind us or we will come for your jugulars, that will be very effective.
7: Right now, the makeup of the House is 219 Republicans, 213 Democrats, 3 vacancies. Let's say we got about a 6-vote margin for the Republicans. Even in a great year, because of redistricting, Democrats aren't expected to pick up more than 10 to 12 seats. Even in a great year, even in a blue wave year, it would really take, like you mentioned, that ridiculous year. But that's not what it's looking like with redistricting. So the question is, will the Democrats have a bigger problem with this radical rump than Kevin McCarthy had with the knucklehead caucus led by Marjorie Taylor Greene and Matt Gaetz and Ralph Norman and Bob Good, all the knuckleheads? Who's got the bigger knucklehead problem, their radicals or the Republican sort of reactionaries?
0: I think that the Democrats will not have a problem. Let me put it this way. Hakeem Jeffries has never been Speaker, right? He was the whip. Then Nancy Pelosi retired as Republicans were in power. So he's never been the Speaker. We don't know if he'd be a good Speaker or a bad Speaker. Nobody knows if he would be a good Speaker or a bad Speaker. He's an attractive person, you know, gets along to go along with people. But his effectiveness is a very open question. So if you have a bunch of people saying, look, we have no idea whether or not this is something he can handle, then there are two things need to happen. One, they got to have somebody else. Somebody else has to get a majority of the caucus to vote for him over Hakeem Jeffries. And Hakeem Jeffries, they can knock Hakeem Jeffries off, or they can prevent him from being Speaker in the scenario that you lay out right away, right? If they only have a 10-seat margin, there are 15 or 16 of them, he won't win on the first ballot. Then they got to find somebody to be Speaker. And here's the thing that our listeners here may not know. That is a really, really hard job. It's an incredibly complicated job. It involves scheduling votes. It involves counting procedural minutes. It involves filling committees and refilling committees and shuffling things around. It is a very confused. You can't just pick somebody from, you know, out of the crowd like in an Athenian election and say, okay, you get to be Speaker. It's like you need to be able to, at least will have to be a master of a spreadsheet or something like that. So I think that they will have an easy argument to make, which is we don't know anything about whether Hakeem Jeffries will be a good speaker, and we want somebody who will fight more. Who's a fighter, who's more of a fighter, and he's a fighter. And that's not Jeffries is a calm presence. He is a balanced presence. And he is not going to stand there and say, we will burn the White House to the ground if necessary.
1: So, John, my worry for the Democrats, is they're going to go over the left. You add in Plattner, El-Sayed, and Flanagan in Minnesota, and suddenly you have an anti-Western, anti-American, anti-Israel, anti-Semitic leadership, new wave. And the Democrats go over the left side of the cliff. And I don't think, I saw Adam Swift, Smith was on Stuart Varney before me this morning talking about how he resented this. And they can't stop it. Their party's been lost to the left. These people are crazy radicals.
0: They are. And that's what is happening in American politics today. And there is no sense crying over it. The question is how we're going to live with it or deal with it or work with it or oppose it and defeat it. If the Democratic Party has come out of the Trump and Biden years in a radicalized position in which they are, in which their vanguard is making as litmus test issues things like whether or not you consider a war in Gaza that killed 40,000 people, a genocide, when the population of Gaza is now larger than it was in 2023, if their litmus test is making people say that, then the party is going to be somewhat ineffectual, it seems to me, because these people are interested in things that voters aren't interested in, and they won't care about how to pass a budget, how to get through an appropriations bill, anything like that. And that's what makes the House run. Now, Republicans have, it's been terrible. Like the last 7-8 years have been terrible. Like the, you know, Mike Johnson's like herding cats. Bills are put on the floor and withdrawn. Trump is incredibly inconstant, says he'll support them something and then he won't. And they're going to have Trump to contend with. And they need skilled people. And if they want to look incredibly incompetent, they can, but I think their argument will be they're not incompetent. They are trying to save the country from fascists and monsters and evildoers, and they are trying to bring a more just and more, you know, equitable society, and that's their aim and that's their goal. And get along to go along Democrats impede that goal and are essentially collaborators with the Republicans. And
1: okay, you are
0: argument is going to have a lot of purchase.
1: You are old enough to remember 1994, and this is going to go into the break, so stick with me when you hear the music and answer it in two parts afterward. You know Newt Gingrich nationalized an election against Bill Clinton on a positive program for America, contract with America. Can the Republicans mount a negative campaign to nationalize this election the way Newt positively nationalized the election in 94 to keep the radicals out? Do you think that's possible, John Podhoretz?
0: A little bit. I don't know if it's possible in the House. I think it is possible in the Senate, which I can explain in greater detail, because the Senate, which of course has to be, senators are voted on by the entirety of a state's population. So the three that you mentioned, El-Sayed, Plattner, Flanagan, have to win statewide. And they are really, really radical. They don't have like 80% Democratic support like in these districts that the DSA candidates are winning in. And I think the idea of saying this party has gone insane, look at what these people are saying, Plattner, El-Sayed, Flanagan, look at all the things they're saying. You can't trust them. If you vote any one Democrat in, Democrats might have the possibility of taking over the Senate, and this country is going to go over a cliff. Democrats successfully prosecuted that game in 2010 against the Republican senatorial nominees and held on to the Senate that way.
1: Stand by, John. I'm going to ask you a question in the break, which we'll put on the podcast, but I want to follow up on Mike Johnson's challenge. Don't go anywhere, America. I'll be right back on the Hugh Hewitt Show.
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6: This is John Catsimatidis with the Cat's Corner. I want to get something off my chest. We have too many professional politicians. I go back to that original movie, Mr. Smith Goes to Washington. We need common sense business people that go to Washington and they want to do the right job for everybody. We don't need professional politicians that go to Washington and are on the payroll of every lobbyist in Washington. That turns my stomach. And I live in New York State. I see what's happening in New York State. I see what's happening in California. I see what's happening in Illinois and these blue states. And I was a Bill Clinton Democrat and still good friends with President Clinton. Common sense, wanting to do the right thing for all Americans. And I think that is important. Let's vote for common sense. Not the smile, not necessarily the good-looking politician, not necessarily the person that's trying to tell you you're going to get everything for free. Think things out. That is today's Cat's Corner. I'm John Catsimatidis.
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1: Welcome back, America. I'm Hugh Hewitt. Whenever Jacobin Magazine and El Sayed, the Senate radical running for United States Senate in Michigan, both target the same thing, and then that thing shows up in the Hill yesterday, I get interested. David Marin is the president and CEO of the Pharmaceutical Care Management Association, PCMA, and he joins us now because he's the target. Hello, David. Welcome to the Hugh Hewitt Show. Why do the Jacobins want to put the target on your back? What are they mad at you for?
10: I think we were absent from the conversation for too long, Hugh. I think that's the fundamental answer to the question. But we're not going to let that happen anymore. Look, if you're not part of the solution, you're part of the problem. I think we allowed others to distort and define our industry for way too long. So So we are simultaneously taking a lot of time to explain our value and what PBMs do. Most people don't know, despite the fact that we serve 289 million patients around the country. But more importantly, you know, helping policymakers, Republican and Democrat, federal, state, local, think through the solutions that they need, because wherever I go, whoever I talk to, healthcare affordability is top of mind.
1: Now, David, PBMs have been sponsors of a variety of programs on this show over the decade, but you're not a sponsor. You're here talking about what PBMs do and what they're going to have done to them if they don't get in the game. Because I think you're kind of always in the target circle, right? It has been since Obamacare you've been in the target circle.
10: Sure. Yeah, no, I think that's a fair assessment. I think a couple things. One is this is not the PBM industry of 2, 3, 4 years ago, right? You know, we have a lot of self-initiated reforms, improvement changes that have come through our companies, but also importantly, significant reform legislation that the Congress passed back in January, which brings unprecedented levels of transparency to our companies, which delinks compensation from list price, which requires rebates to be fully passed through to the employer, to the plan sponsor, to the union. So I think the questions that existed around our industry have been answered, and now it's time to find out why drug prices remain too high for too long for too many.
1: Well, I've always been eager to blame Big Pharma for that. I've been blaming Big Pharma since they sold out on Obamacare many, many years ago. 15 years ago, they sold out to Obamacare. Why did pharmacy benefit managers, just for the benefit of people out there, it's CVS and other people like that. It's your average big chain drugstore as a PBM. Why did they take the hit that Big Pharma had earned for themselves in Hugh Hewitt's view?
10: Yeah, our view is the same, Hugh. I think they were really clever. It was a masterclass in political persuasion and political spending. They literally spent hundreds of millions of dollars to distract policymaker attention away from themselves and toward the PBM industry. We're gonna try to change that. And the meetings that I've had are encouraging me. I mean, I think if you want to know why drug prices remain too high, all you have to do is look at the vastly anti-competitive practices of Big Pharma that maintain monopoly pricing for far too long for too many. And it's all about the patent system, Hugh. And if patent hits pay for delay, product hopping, evergreening, it all needs to be addressed and some significant light needs to be shined on it.
1: You know, David, I go up to the Hill quite a lot to see a member of the leadership, always on the GOP side. I know some Democrats and I get along with a few Democrats, but I'm usually up there to see Republicans. I've never not entered one of the office buildings that there wasn't a Big Pharma rep at the same clearance place. And we chat. You know, it might be insurance as well, pharma or insurance. They're always there. I never met anyone from PBMs up there. Is that changing? Are you guys getting into the game in a way that you haven't before?
10: We are. We need to show up in a much more profound way than we have before, Hugh, and I'm glad you recognize that. Look, I think we've had really smart people in our association that have been doing really good work for a long time. Forceful enough, persistent enough in explaining our value and being part of the conversation. So that's what we're going to change. We are changing. We're going to be always on. We've launched a 7-figure ad campaign to make sure that we're reaching the people that we need to reach. But yeah, we've been outperformed, and I intend on changing that.
1: All right, and a last question. There's always, back in the days when I represented home builders and landowners, we always needed a champion, someone who would, for example, advocate for changing the environment, the Endangered Species Act. Who's the champion of the PBMs in either the House or the Senate? Does anybody speak up for you at all on either side of the aisle?
10: I think we're building that, Hugh, and I'm encouraged by the conversations that I'm having. I don't want to name names, but I think an important part of that is us building partnerships with other stakeholders in this conversation, right? So whether it's patients or pharmacists or employers, we need to do a better job explaining the interests that we have in common with them.
1: Oh, we lost him. There, you're back, David. I don't know what happened there with our glitch.
10: Sorry about that.
1: Okay, you're back. So continue. What I really want to know is the states are now going to come after you with an axe. Now that they know that you've been sort of targeted by the left, state attorney generals are going to start coming after PBM. What are you going to do about that?
10: yeah, we're gonna tell our story in a much better way and explain the value that we have and why. Like the one of the concerns they have, Hugh, is this notion of vertical integration, which really is a misnomer. So integration, in my mind, is part of healthy capitalism, a full functioning free market system, right? Innovation can, you know, innovation flows from integration sometimes, and our industry benefits is centered on employer choice. So some people prefer an integrated model; they find efficiencies there. Some employers prefer a disaggregated model; they prefer more of an a la carte approach. What's important is preserving that choice, and that's the argument that we need to take to the states.
1: Okay. The last question is: for as long as I've been on the air, 26 years, people have been talking about drug prices. I remember when George W. Bush was debating this back when he ran in 2000 against Al Gore, and it never gets solved. Why is that?
10: I think there are a lot of powerful interests. I think there's a lot of opacity to the chain that's in some cases intentional, which is why I think that the transparency that applies now to the PBM industry should apply across the chain, Hugh. It's really important for people to understand how this sausage is made.
1: And so when we come to Big Pharma, I want to end on Big Pharma. What needs to happen there? Because, you know, my brother worked for him for 40 years for a big, big pharma company, a toxicologist. I know how long it takes to get a drug to market. I know about their costs. But really, yeah, they run rampant in the United States. When do they come to heel?
10: They, it should be now. I mean, look, in 1984, Congress passed a really elegant, sophisticated bill called Hatch-Waxman, Hugh. I know you know of it, which was supposed to balance rewarding innovation with competition. It's way out of whack now. And no one denies that the innovation component is super important. It is. But at some point in time, after X number of years of exclusivity, we have to allow generic competition to enter the market so that patients have access to these medicines.
1: And that is the bottom line. I hope that's the message of your campaign. David, come back. It's good to meet the guy on top of the battleship going into the battle. I appreciate your taking time with us. David Marin from PCMA, Pharmaceutical Care Management, PCMA, Pharmaceutical Care Management Association. One of those four-letter words in D.C. that means a lot. Stay tuned, America. I'll be right back on The Hugh Hewitt Show.
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0: With SRN News, I'm Bob Agnew in Washington. President Trump says, make no mistake about it, his original objective in going to war with Iran is still very much on track. He says that is a denuclearization of the country and the simple fact that Iran must never be able to create a nuclear weapon. The president spoke to reporters today on his way to North Dakota, where he spoke at the opening of the Theodore Roosevelt Presidential Library. President Trump says the Republicans will do a first this year. They'll be holding their first ever national convention ahead of a midterm election. This one will be held in Dallas on September 9th and 10th. Vice President J.D. Vance says discussions between the U.S. and Iran are going well as they hold indirect technical talks in Qatar about the Strait of Hormuz, adding that Washington would not return to full combat unless necessary. At the closing bell on Wall Street, all the major indexes had turned down. The Dow was off 13 points. This is SRN News.
1: Did you know that you can catch Larry Elder live on AM 1280 The Patriot weeknights from 5 to 8 p.m., where he brings his signature insight and perspective to the Twin City airwaves? Catch him as well on the Salem News Channel and the Salem Podcast Network. This is JT from the JTR Roofing Weather Center coming at you with the weather. Looks like today is going to be wet with showers and thunderstorms likely before 1 p.m. and then cloudy before becoming sunny again with high winds reaching 5 to 10 miles per hour.
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8: Welcome back, America. I'm going to return to what's happened to the Democrats with Jim Talent in the next segment. I want to remind everyone, if you missed John Podhoretz or Mary Catherine Hamm or Vivek Ramaswamy, they'll all be at my YouTube channel. Like and subscribe. Leave a comment if you'd like over at YouTube, Hugh Hewitt. And please like and follow on X, Hugh Hewitt, also Salem News Channel, which is at Watch Salem News, and just get involved in our ecosystem. Thank you. One of the things we're focusing on right now is not our 4th of July, though we've been very, very much invested in it. There'll be special programming all through the long weekend on the Salem News Channel. Don't miss any of it. If you want to be celebrating the country as opposed to kicking the can down the road or criticizing the country or doing doom scrolling or doom saying, head over to the Salem News Channel. enjoy the programming we prepared for you to help celebrate the 4th. But what we're doing right now, in this segment, this week, next week, for a couple of weeks, we're focusing on Venezuela. Now, they haven't been our friends for years, but that doesn't matter, because most of the people of Venezuela are not, in fact, responsible for Maduro's dictatorship or everything that's gone wrong since the Chavistas took power. They're just people, and they are suffering immensely right now. I don't think we've had a disaster like this in the Western Hemisphere that I can remember. 2 7-plus earthquakes separated by less than 5 minutes. And the death toll, that's 1,700, that's official sources. More than 15,000 children and families are missing. The situation on the ground is becoming more dangerous by the moment. Here's an update, courtesy of CBS News. But first, let me give you the phone number to think about calling in a donation, 855-359-4673. Food for the Poor, they're a long-term partner. They know everything about Central and South America. They've been there for decades. They began as a Catholic organization. Now they're an ecumenical Christian organization. They partner with the local church. They partner with Catholic Charity. They partner with everybody. Food for the Poor gets relief to where it's needed. And you can help them with a tax-deductible donation of any amount, 855-359-4673, or simply text my name, Hewitt, to 51555. I'll give you those numbers and that text again after we listen to the update, courtesy of CBS News.
9: The back-to-back quakes knocked out power in 2 of the 3 public hospitals in the hard-hit coastal state of La Guaira. The director of the nonprofit United Doctors of Venezuela tells the New York Times. He says the facility is running without water, leaving staff to wash their hands and clean blood-stained floors using stored water and saline that's supposed to be for IVs. In the nearby capital of Caracas, the city's main trauma hospitals partially collapsed, and there are only 3 functioning public ambulances. A flashlight shortage has also forced firefighters to use cell phone lights to search through rubble.
8: It's a nightmare, and it's going to go on for months. Right now, Food for the Poor is staging emergency relief to people left homeless. Lots of buildings went down. One estimate was 58,000 buildings damaged. I don't know what damaged means. In California, after an earthquake, a lot of cracks appear up in Sonoma and Napa Valley after a quake 15 years ago. A few buildings crumbled, but we have earthquake standards. We don't have anything remotely like the situation they've got in Venezuela. It's not as bad as China was 20 years ago, where schools without rebar collapsed and killed children, but it's the worst in our hemisphere that I can remember. So Americans are stepping up. If you want to be a part of that, you can make your tax-deductible donation via Food for the Poor. Phoning is the best way, 855-359-4673. 855-359-4673. This audience is always generous. You always step up. If you're watching on the Salem News Channel, you see the video. It's incredible destruction. All around the world, the search and rescue teams are coming and landing. I had a Venezuelan independent journalist on yesterday. We had to disguise his name because the regime doesn't like him. And the regime is just not prepared to deal with this. They're not as bad as Maduro was, but they're not very good, and they certainly weren't staged for massive earthquakes. 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Stay tuned.

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6: Welcome back, America. I'm Hugh Hewitt. Former Senator and former Congressman Jim Talent joins me. He joined the House in 1992, the Senate a few years after that. And I want to put to him very bluntly the same question I put to John Podhort. Senator, if Congresspeople Jayapal, AOC, Ilhan Omar, Tlaib, Presley, and Frost are joined by radicals, Hawami, Valdez, Lander, Chevalier, Kyros, Wiener, and Chris Rabb in Pennsylvania, that's 13 radicals. And in the Senate, Plattner, El-Sayed, and Flanagan, they're radicals. Sherrod Brown's a very left-wing guy. John Ossoff's a very left-wing guy. But these are radicals. What happens to running the House and the Senate if this slate comes in?
7: Well, I would be surprised. In the Senate, there could well be a push to change the leader. But I would be surprised if they end up preventing the Senate from organizing. However, you are correct. I think in that circumstance in the House, the Democratic leadership has got to ask what happens on opening day. Can they organize the House? That's the official term for it. They got to elect a speaker and then they got to adopt rules. And they're not going to get to 235, probably won't get to 230. So if they're at some place around 225, it means they can only lose seven, and they're going to have difficulty. You now, one of the differences between this and the Republican situation, when Kevin McCarthy wanted to be the speaker, was that the problem then was a handful of people who were pretty much classic loners, and they were lone wolf types. They each had their own agenda.
6: That's true.
7: Yeah. These people are all part of a movement, and including a party. I mean, the DSC, right?
6: DSA.
7: I mean, the Democratic Socialists, yeah, the DSA. And maybe that was a Freudian slip. So part of it is, what does the party want them to do? What about the powerful, very left-wing Democratic interest groups like the NEA and the SEIU? And what about people like Mamdani? My guess is that Hakeem Jeffries is trying to figure out how he can get back on the mayor's good side, because I would think he would have something to say about this.
6: Do you think that Mike Johnson, John Thune, Speaker and Leader of the Republicans in the House and Senate, the NRCC, the Congressional Campaign Committee, and the NRSC, can organize a national campaign and nationalize the election of the fall around the fact that the Democrats are, to quote John Podhort, they've gone insane?
7: Yeah, I don't think there's any question that they can. Now, I heard you talk with John Podhoretz about the contract with America. That took a long runway, which they don't necessarily have here. But I think what they can definitely do, and are probably already doing, is they're going to prepare messaging based on the statements of these people And they're going to be polling in particular districts, and they're going to see what kind of messaging is effective.

0: effective. And if it is effective, not only can they do it, I think we will see it. You know, we've talked before you about it's a target-rich environment because the Democrats really beginning in the fall of last year just decided to go all in on a lot of pretty radical things and say a lot of radical things, and to include people like Chris Murphy and Newsom. And so there's a lot of video out there, and I'd be shocked if we don't see that as well as commercials about Plattner and some of the other more high-profile radicals.
1: You know, I didn't even include Ro Khanna in this list because I think he's a smart guy who pretends to be a socialist. He's not really a socialist. These people are all in. I'm not sure they're smart people. They may be very highly educated, but I don't. In fact, I don't know if you've heard the quote yet. I want to play for you. Milot Kiros on the next podcast with Kyle Clark, cut number 6.
2: Do you believe that the 9/11 terrorist attacks on America were the inevitable consequence of American foreign policy?
3: Inevitable in the sense that we destabilized a lot of the Middle East, that forced people to believe that another act of violence was the only response. And again, just like I said before, our responsibility is to getting rid of those conditions.
1: Jim Talent, do you think she knows that Saddam Hussein invaded Kuwait and that we went at the invitation of our Arab friends to throw him out, and that Osama bin Laden became Osama bin Laden because we were in Saudi Arabia? Do you think she knows any of this?
0: No. I would be very, very surprised if she knows the history of Osama bin Laden's attitude towards the United States, which, as you know, was formed out of the Muslim Brotherhood and out of experiences that they had in the 40s and 50s. I mean, before any of this started. No, they don't. But that's the kind of video that I think we're going to see. And again, one of the things we're going to see is they're part of a party. And, you know, left-wing parties typically are very disciplined. So what is the attitude the party's going to take towards all this? I think it's likely that at minimum, assuming they make the difference in terms of numbers, that Jeffries may have to make concessions on the rules. He may have to make concessions on chairmanships. I notice Adam Smith has been talking about this. Well, Adam is the ranking member and should be the chairman of the Armed Services Committee. And I would expect that if the Democrats win, and I would expect if these radicals are going to target committees, the Armed Services Committee might be one they want to target. And perhaps Mr. Smith, who I like a lot, by the way, maybe he's thinking about that and making these statements.
1: Last question, Jim Talent. I kind of despair that I even have to ask this. I think America fundamentally supports the state of Israel and is not anti-Semitic. I think the DSA is anti-Israel and is anti-Semitic. Is that where we've come to pass?
0: Yeah, I'm seldom shocked these days, but I have been shocked at the flowering of anti-Semitism in the last couple of years. It says things about our society that I don't want to say. Now, I am convinced the vast majority of Americans find that toxic. And if it rises to a level where they notice it, and, you know, most people don't follow this politics that closely, thank heavens. Most of them have lives. But if it rises to the level where it is associated with a political party, I think the American people will reject it. I think the Democrats have to be thinking or worried about that. Now, we have some on our side, but I think it's been pretty effectively criticized and dismissed by other leaders on our side. So I think we are managing it, but they're not managing it, And I think it'll be very bad politically, and it's not good for the country at all.
1: It's terrible for the country, terrible for the world, especially for the West. And we'll keep talking about it, Jim Talent. In the meantime, have a wonderful 4th of July. I don't want to just be doomsaying.
0: Same to you, my friend.
1: I will. Have a great one. Stay tuned, America. I'll be right back. Coming up, David Albright next hour, one of the country's leading authorities on nuclear weapons and Iran. Stay tuned.
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1: Welcome back, America. I'm Hugh Hewitt. Thank you for listening to Jim Talent. Always good to have a visit from the former senator. David Albright's coming up. First time I've had him on in the 26 years of the program. One of the leading authorities on nuclear weapons in the world. Respected by left, right, by everyone. The Institute for, well, his institute is for actual facts about nuclear weapon program the world over. He's a physicist. He's an extraordinary expert. And so do not miss it. We'll talk about Iran's nuclear weapons program before, during, and after the 2 rounds of war. Don't miss that. 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And if you're looking to buy a home, the market looks a lot different than it did this time last year. It's cooled off in prices. The 10-year more interest rate has gone up, so the 30-year interest rate has gone up a little bit, but not enough to keep you out of the market, especially this 4th of July weekend. You ought to be shopping. No one else is. It's a great time to walk in with a pre-approval letter, not just a qualification letter, but you've been approved for a loan up to X, and you can tell the seller you're prepared to buy. All you have to do is call 888-888-1172. 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They've taken care of thousands of Hugh Hewitt listeners over 15 years. 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Here's an update from Venezuela from CBS News.
10: The back-to-back quakes knocked out power in two of the three public hospitals in the hard-hit coastal state of La Guaira. The director of the nonprofit United Doctors of Venezuela tells the New York Times. He says the facility is running without water, leaving staff to wash their hands and clean blood-stained floors using stored water and saline that's supposed to be for IVs. In the nearby capital of Caracas, the city's main trauma hospitals partially collapsed, and there are only three functioning public ambulances. A flashlight shortage has also forced firefighters to use cell phone lights to search through rubble.
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13: With SRN News, I'm Keith Peters in Washington. Iranian state TV says a foreign container ship ran aground in the Strait of Hormuz using an unapproved route.
14: The Iranian state TV report appeared aimed at underlining Tehran's claims to control the Strait of Hormuz, which the world has long considered an international waterway. It saw a fifth of all oil and natural gas pass through it in peacetime. Iran has used its ability to choke off the waterway as a key source of leverage since the war began, disrupting global markets for energy and other critical goods. Talks are ongoing in Qatar to end the Iran war, with the US and Iranian negotiators present. I'm Charles de Ledesma.
13: On Wall Street, the Dow down by 13 points, the Nasdaq dropped 173. This is SRN News.
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1: Morning, glory, and evening, grace, America. As promised, I'm joined now by David Albright, nuclear physicist. He is also the founder and president of the Institute for Science and International Security, ISIS, the good ISIS, as people in the media like to call it. He is its current president and the author of 9 books on nonproliferation of nuclear weapons. He's the go-to guy for people of left and right who really want to find out just what the facts are. David Albright, welcome to the Hugh Hewitt Show. We are very grateful for you to spend some time with us today.
31: No, thank you for the invitation. Glad to be here.
1: Well, I would like to start with some basics. How would you describe the state of the Iranian nuclear weapons program when President Trump returned to office in January of 2021? Where was Tehran then?
0: Well, it was getting more dangerous. I mean, Iran was, in a way, what we would call breaking out in slow motion, in the sense of starting to accumulate inventories of enriched uranium that could be turned into weapon-grade uranium. It was kind of focusing on that aspect of uranium enrichment rather than enriching uranium for civil purposes. And so it was 2021, it was still a ways away, but it was moving in the wrong direction. And there was also evidence was out there that Iran was still trying to shorten timelines to build the nuclear weapon itself. Israel had killed the head of the nuclear weapons program in 2020. They were kind of reeling from that in 2021, but they were still kind of committed to maintaining the ability to make nuclear weapons, which for them often means just being able to make it quicker and quicker. I mean, they didn't see any decision to make it, but an ongoing commitment to do it if so ordered by the leadership. So it was a program where it got a lot worse, but still the indicators were there that this is not going well. And the International Atomic Energy Agency inspectors were starting to sound the alarm that Iran's just not cooperating. And they were boring in on the whole question of, you know, is there undeclared activities going on in Iran that Iran shouldn't be undertaking? And that effort was early, but they had accumulated evidence that indeed was the case, and Iran was refusing to cooperate, another bad sign.
1: So, David Albright, for the Steelers fans out there, I wanted to break down what a nuclear weapons program consists of. And I've always understood it to have at least three components. One, you've got to have enriched uranium or plutonium. You've got to have, two, a warhead or a delivery, a warhead or some kind of a device. And three, a delivery mechanism for that device. Three parts, three legs to the stool. Is that a fair description?
0: Yeah, it's a very good description. And Iran had all three. I mean, we know that from an archive that was purloined by Israel in 2018 that described a early 2000s crash nuclear weapons program where you could see all three of those. They were building a secret enrichment plant to make weapon-grade uranium. That eventually became known as Fordow when it was discovered. They were working on the nuclear weapon itself with very elaborate set of facilities, many facilities aimed at testing the components for an implosion weapon, a weapon that where the core is compressed, the weapon-grade uranium is compressed by high explosives. It's very tricky to do that, and they were working very intensely on that. And everything was being designed so that the end point of this program would be a warhead that would fit on the Shahid 3 missile. And there's pictures of the warhead inside, or the schematics of the warhead inside the Shahid 3 reentry vehicle. So it was a complete package, and the idea was to build a missile-deliverable nuclear weapon. And that essentially that program was stopped and under pressure, the Iranian leadership stopped it as an active program to build nuclear weapons and moved it into a program that we believe was to kind of get prepared. One of the big bottlenecks back then is they couldn't make enriched uranium. And so it took years for them to overcome that bottleneck. And that's sort of what one of the things that reached the peak crisis starting in about 2021, they'd learned how to make enriched uranium and were starting the process of moving toward weapon-grade uranium.
1: So next question is, what was the impact of 2025's 12-day war, which culminates with the United States Operation Midnight Hammer, one day with the B-2s, but Israel had 12 days beforehand. What was the impact on that three-legged stool of that campaign last year?
0: Well, one of the things, Iran had not been doing a whole lot of work on the warhead to fit on a ballistic missile. Israel, I learned from then, had picked up the program to start thinking about how to fit the warhead on a ballistic missile. So that part of the program had really not taken off again since the early 2000s, and so there wasn't much to destroy there. on enrichment, I mean, U.S. Centrally combined with Israel destroyed the Iranian centrifuge program. You know, over 20,000 centrifuges were destroyed or put out of operation at three different facilities, maybe even a fourth one that was just beginning to be constructed. And the means to create the gas that is fed into the centrifuge was destroyed. Facilities to make centrifuges were destroyed. Facilities even to research and develop centrifuges were destroyed. So you had a very intensive campaign by the United States and Israel to knock out that capability. They also, Israel in particular, was targeting sites known by them to be associated with making the nuclear weapon itself. And they hit several sites that are associated with nuclear weapons production itself. And they also, innovative. I mean, it's in a way it's horrific, but they also decided to go after know-how, and they killed about a dozen top-ranked nuclear engineers and scientists. And we all know you can't destroy knowledge, but you can destroy know-how, and that's experience. That's the kind of the things you gain through experience to be able to do something. And you don't learn it in a book. You learn it by doing and gathering together years of experience, and it's hard to pass on. So they targeted that. And so we think in my institute, that war set back the program quite a bit.
1: So on the eve of Operation Epic Fury, which I'll call the 40-day war of 2026, what was the state of the Iranian nuclear weapons program then?
0: Well, there had been some disturbing news that, and again, we learned this after the war started from the Israelis, that Iran was taking some steps to reconstitute part of their nuclear weaponization development and production capabilities. They'd opened up a new facility north of Tehran, and Israel bombed that pretty heavily, and it had some underground components and above ground components that were attacked. And so, and it was difficult to learn why they attacked that, but the Le Monde actually, through its own sources, learned that the facility was engaged in what they were told was metallization, which is really you would interpret that as the part of the making the bomb that involves the weapon grade uranium core. And you have to turn it into a metal. You have to shape it, mold it. You need a very sophisticated furnace to melt the uranium, the weapon grade uranium metal, and then you pour it into a mold and finish it. And so it was a disturbing part of the program, which aims at some kind of production capability to make a nuclear weapon. And so Israel hit that. And so there was a sense that on the weaponization, they were trying to make a somewhat of a comeback. And at other sites, they've been doing recovery, which you would expect after facilities were bombed. And then Israel bombed several more that they linked to nuclear weaponization. So that part of the destruction of the program continued. So there was a sense of something's been reconstituted, and Israel took that out and then continued with trying to identify other sites and then destroy those.
1: So 2 minutes for our first break, David Albright. What degree of knowledge do you think the United States and Israel had of this program based upon the targeteering that went on and what we've learned since Operation Epic Fury? Was it thoroughly penetrated, 100%, 50%? How would you guess?
0: Well, I think it's hard to give a percentage, but it was very intensely penetrated. I mean, several of these sites we didn't know about until Israel released information that they'd hit a site. Sometimes we'd find a site that had been bombed. We used satellite imagery extensively to look for destroyed sites or attack sites, and we'd find sites and we could, you know, talk to them and get an indication that was another nuclear weaponization site they hadn't revealed publicly. And so, but our sense was they deeply penetrated that program. And in fact, one way to think about it is they killed several of these scientists in bed at night. Yeah, it's a brutal strategy because you're killing the family members too. But they knew enough which apartment window to hit, and so they knew quite a bit. Now, I don't believe they know everything, and that's part of the what makes the current situation problematic.
1: I'm coming right back with David Albright. Don't go anywhere, America. We got lots more questions for one of the leading experts, the equal of anyone you're going to hear in the media, talking in an unclassified setting about what happened and what might still happen. Stay tuned to the Hugh Hewitt Show.
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1: Welcome back, America. David Albright is still with me and will be for one more segment after this. So, David Albright, how would you describe the ability of Iran to make a nuclear weapon today after 40 days of war in 2026, a couple more strikes a month ago, 2025, and everything that we know and the sabotage Israel did over the year? Where are they right now in terms of getting to a nuclear weapon that they could actually deploy against anybody?
0: I think our assessment again at the Institute is that the program is in kind of a hibernation, that so much was destroyed. We also think that it would take them a long time to build a nuclear weapon. I mean, they may be able to make the weapon-grade uranium quicker than to actually make the nuclear weapon itself. In comparison, before the war, we saw that within a few months, they could not only make the weapon-grade uranium, but make a nuclear weapon, perhaps not deliverable by missile yet, but nonetheless usable. And certainly they could do that within 6 months and also have several that they could put together in that kind of time frame. Now we see that it's going to take them at least a year to get one. Before the June 2025 war, we thought they could do it, build the bomb with certainty. Now we think it's not going to be so certain that they'll finish and it'll work. And so I think they're inhibited, the leadership's inhibited from even trying. So I think these wars really set back the program and took us from a place where at any moment, Iran could have decided to build the bomb. And it, maybe Israel would have detected it, maybe not. They were nervous. They, at least what they expressed to us, that, you know, we know their program is to prepare, shorten timelines, do things quicker. That's why they made 60% enriched uranium. It's just a hair's breadth away from weapon grade uranium. They could have just left it at 20%, but they kept moving up the ladder. And so they were doing the same on weaponization. And so at what point are they shortening timelines, or are they just making the bomb? And so there was this tremendous uncertainty and tremendous nervousness that they were just too close. Now I think people feel they're much further away. If they do go to try to make the bomb, it'll be detected.
1: At the Institute for Science International Security, do you also worry about dirty bombs and whatever is left of their highly enriched uranium? Can that be constituted into a dirty bomb that can be delivered by any mechanism? It wouldn't kill people like a nuclear weapon would or destroy a country, but it certainly would do a lot of damage. Is that on the radar of the Institute?
0: Well, I think the weapon grade, the 60% or any of the enriched uranium is too valuable to the Iranians to use that way. I mean, there's other kinds of radioactive sources that could be used, cobalt-60, even cesium-137, I mean, that could cause a lot more panic and actually more damage than dispersing uranium would do, which is really not that radiotoxic. And so I think certainly we keep that in mind. But one of the things, kind of the horrific things we got drawn into at the request of a country was Iran working with things like phenytoin to be delivered by drones. And so the Iranians were working on ways to disperse it effectively, deliver it by drone into some kind of crowded area. And it's not going to kill a lot of people, but phenytoin is extremely poisonous, as all know, and it could kill a few and cause immense tear. And if used against Israel, I mean, it who knows how Israel would react. So it's very dangerous development if Iran actually did that. And one of the sites attacked was, Israel said, was related to some kind of chemical weapons production. And they also hit a pharmaceutical building that was, I think, involved in making phenytoin.
1: Okay, so is Peckax Mountain on your radar, David Albright? Do you worry about that?
0: Definitely.
1: What's the worry there, and do we know anything about it yet?
0: Well, it was a facility that Iran has said for years, it's been under construction for years, that it's going to hold a facility to assemble thousands of centrifuges a year. Now, it's kind of a moot point now, but that was its intention. So it's always been nuclear related. It's large enough, and it could hold a small centrifuge plant in addition to centrifuge assembly. So, and it is very deeply buried, more deeply buried than Fordow. And we have really worried, why hasn't it been attacked? I think an answer we got recently was that not enough was happening there to warrant an attack. Now, an attack may only be able to take out the tunnel entrances, not the underground structure. But nonetheless, it's a facility that isn't believed to be active yet. It still shows signs of being under construction. But in the longer term, it could be where they put a covert centrifuge plant that is going to be very hard to take out, and same weaponization, nuclear weaponization production activities could take place in that plant. And so it's a problem that needs to be solved in some way. Also, Iran feels it needs protection. They put up some barriers, dirt barriers, blocking a good part of one of the entrances. So they're protecting something in there, and in fear that of U.S. probably ground troops or Israeli ground troops coming in.
1: All right, so a last question for this segment. Take your time. We got like 2 or 3 minutes. Is a black market bomb available, whether from North Korea or Pakistan or anywhere? Can Iran just acquire one, sort of ready-made to go, if they were in full savage mode, mutual assured destruction be damned mode? Can they get one?
0: It's be very difficult, but a lot of it, for example, I don't think they could get it from Russia or China. I don't think Pakistan would share, but the big question is, would North Korea? And if things get worse and worse, you can't discount that possibility completely, and you do have to worry about it, which is also arguments that need to focus more on North Korea and make sure things don't get out of control there. And one of the issues in U.S. negotiations with North Korea has always been, since the year 1990s, commit to not sharing plutonium, or weapon-grade uranium, or nuclear weapons. And so that's always on the agenda when the United States engages with North Korea. But we know North Korea is a renegade country, and Iran is a renegade regime. And so you have to worry about those two linking up. I believe they're already linking up, and North Korea provided a lot of missile assistance. I'm sure they're maybe exchanging some kind of nuclear weapons data, but the actual weapon itself we haven't seen. But that has to be on everyone's horizon.
1: And were you surprised, David Albright, by how far one of their missiles got towards Diego Garcia? We have a minute to the break. Did that surprise you?
0: No. Iran has really committed a lot to being able to deliver its missiles. Yeah, you can also extend the range by lowering the amount of payload. So I think but Iran has committed heavily, and Israel targeting and the United States targeting the missile production has been extremely important, and I think underreported too. I mean, of course, the missiles themselves are the critical thing, and if you're going to fear an attack, but you also more importantly want to take out the ability of Iran to make missiles, and that was pretty effectively done.
1: I will be right back with one more segment with David Albright, asking him, I think probably the most important question is, what did these attacks do and incentivize on the part of Iran and their behavior? Are they going to try and double down to go the North Korean way, or is there a way to disarm? I'll be right back with David Albright. Stay tuned.
8: With SRN News, I'm Keith Peters in Washington. President Trump visited the Theodore Roosevelt Presidential Library in North Dakota on Wednesday. The $450 million library project explores the 26th president's life in the rugged remote landscape where he roamed as a cowboy and a big game hunter in the 1880s. The facility's grand opening is July 4th. Texas Governor Greg Abbott called for blocking new data center development in rural parts of the state during a campaign stop in East Texas on Tuesday. We must prohibit them from building AI data centers in rural Texas neighborhoods, Abbott said at the event. On Wall Street, the Dow down by 13 points, the NASDAQ dropped 173. More details at srnnews.com.
9: 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This is JT from the JTR Roofing Weather Center coming at you with the weather. Looks like today is filled with showers and thunderstorms, and south winds are 5 to 10 miles per hour. Stay dry, everyone.
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1: I'm back on the Hugh Hewitt Show with David Albright, president of the Institute for Science and International Security. David, now that Iran's been clobbered, not once or twice or three times, but repeatedly, if you go back 10 years, what do you think the regime that's left thinks about their nuclear weapons program? Are they going to follow North Korea's example and try and go rogue, or Libya's example and try and survive by disarming? What do you think?
0: Well, I think you have to think that the current regime leaders want nuclear weapons more, and even some of the elite are starting to talk about the need to get them. But these wars made it very hard for them to do that. And one of the things the wars proved was is that the most dangerous point in any nuclear weapons development program is the period between wanting, deciding to do it and getting. And this war even showed that if you get too close, even though you haven't decided to build them, you could also suffer horrendous damage. So I think Iran has been dealt a very severe lesson that they may want it, but having is a very tricky thing. And so I think, and that is even more true with the damage of the war causing the program to take, or would need to take, a lot more time to finish. And it'll take them a while to rebuild a capability to be able to finish in a very short period of time. And so I do think that one of the outstanding issues is that, I mean, this is a problem where Iran can start to rebuild, and then they can try to shorten timelines again, and so there's a tremendous responsibility put on the negotiators to come up with a way to try to lock in the gains, and that's not certain at all right now, and it looks pretty grim, in fact. if whether the nuclear program will be sufficiently controlled via negotiations. And controlled would mean getting rid of the 60% enriched uranium, whether it's blended down, we would argue, to natural, or removed is a better option. But something has to be done, and then you have to work on the 20% enriched uranium stock, which is fortunately smaller, relatively speaking, but you still want to get rid of that, and then you want to work on the other enriched uranium. So, and then you want the International Atomic Energy Agency in there. You mean, in the end, this is a question, is Iran's program peaceful? The IAEA's been saying for 2 decades, we can't tell you it's a peaceful nuclear program. And that was true during this nuclear deal. And so the negotiators need to make that a kind of a first demand. Iran, prove your program is peaceful. And Iran is resisting that.
1: Marker of a successful inspections regime, David Albright? If IAEA was given a piece of paper and they said, we want these things, what would they demand to know that, in fact, Iran was not trying to break out again?
0: Well, one is, and this is based on experience with South Africa, Iraq in the 90s, you know, Libya. What the inspectors would benefit from and see as significant is Iran says, yeah, we had a nuclear weapons program. Definitely. Yeah, you had us cold, you know, and we've given it up. And you can come and visit where we did these things and assure yourself that they've stopped. And that's what South Africa did. And they were able to prove within 5 months that the program had truly been dismantled. So I think that's really what you're looking for. I mean, we know they have a nuclear weapons program. They need to admit it and then give it up. And then that would be true success. And then the questions of enrichment and, you know, additional inspections can be settled much more quickly if we know Iran has given up its ambitions or given up its ability or commitment to build nuclear weapons.
1: Will we have to be inside a pickaxe mountain? Last question for me, David. And thank you for the time today. I greatly appreciate it. Very clear, very succinct. Do we need IAEA inspectors inside a pickaxe mountain for you to rest easy, or at least easier?
0: Yes, definitely. No. They need to be able to go to many places. I mean, and all these places attacked that were associated, according to Israel, with nuclear weaponization, those places need to be visited. And so it'd be better to do it after Iran admits it had a nuclear weapons program and is stopping that program. So I think it, yeah, but if they don't, then the IAEA needs to demand to go and needs the support of the United States and Israel and other countries to get there. And then it becomes more muscular and more like enforcing a ceasefire deal rather than a non-proliferation agreement like the Nuclear Non-Proliferation Treaty.
1: Well, David Albright, you've been very, very helpful. I hope you will come back, and I hope that the work of the Institute for Science and International Security continues unabated and grows. David Albright, a pleasure to actually talk to you in person. I've read your stuff for years, and I appreciate your taking the time today. Don't go anywhere, America. I'll be right back.
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0: On America's 250th birthday, we wonder, what if radio had been there from the start?
1: We are coming to you live from Chicago, where a fire has broken out on the west side. There's a rumor it started, can you believe this, in a barn. And now, the winds are picking up. Wait, we're getting reports it's jumped the street. Entire blocks are catching. People are leaving their homes. They're being told, everyone head for the lake. This is spreading faster than anyone expected. They're telling us to head for the lake now. Flames are leaping from rooftop to rooftop. The sky is glowing. There's embers falling like rain. We'll keep you informed.
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3: Welcome back, America. I'm Hugh Hewitt, joined now by Noah Rothman, senior writer for National Review, occasionally the moderator of the editors, as he has been when Rich Lowry's been on vacation, the author of Blood and Progress. Noah, the red wave, not the Republican red, but the red, is rising in Denver. Denver has fallen as of last night when Diana DeGette, 30-year veteran, very liberal member of Congress, gets tossed out by a 29-year-old whack job. I mean, she is out there. Milot Kiros is way out there. What is going on to the Democrats?
4: Yeah, so there was this piece in Axios about 24 hours ago now, young reporter, attacking the GOP for revivifying the Red Scare. This is a long series in reports that I've taken to calling Republicans notice things. This is a fixation of the media in the Beltway, acknowledging the reality that is all around us. It's a species of the Republican pounce thing. Yes, this Milot Kiros, 29-year-old, occasional lawyer, sometimes barista, always socialist radical. And I suppose there's more to know about her campaign than the fact that she couldn't attribute the firebombing of pro-Israel protesters to anti-Semitism and said that America sort of kind of deserved 9/11 just based on the logic that Osama bin Laden appealed to insofar as America had troops in Saudi Arabia by invitation after ejecting Saddam Hussein from Kuwait. Therefore, what other choice did the terrorist have but to knock down the towers and attack the Pentagon? I suppose there's more to know about her than that, but I don't need to hear it. I know
3: I'll tell you what I know about this candidate. She's more dangerous than the other ones. By that, I mean, she's a Notre Dame lawyer. She got a job at Sidley Austin, which is a very fine firm, one of the top 100 firms in the United States. Some would say top 25. And so she did well at Notre Dame. I don't know how well, but she did well. Then she left. Some people say online that she got bounced because she was anti-Semitic, anti-Israel. Other people said she was too pro-Palestinian. A debate about why she got bounced. Then she went to UC Colorado, where the Buffaloes roam, and began a PhD in public policy and ran for Congress. So she's not Valdez or Chevalier incoherent. She's actually got some schooling behind her. But boy, that 9/11 quote that we basically deserved it because we had destabilized the Middle East, where does anyone come up with that stuff?
4: Yeah, so I hear what you're saying. She's a more capable and competent expostulator of anti-American narratives, and that makes her more dangerous. I concur with that. But she doesn't seem materially different from me, from DAC Chevalier, who founded a group that said we need to eradicate America and bring violence to American streets, quote unquote. She seems very similar to me to Claire Valdez, who said that we need to dismantle the U.S. empire and the lies that it promulgates human rights, democracy, and freedom. She sounds pretty similar to me as Chris Robb, this Philadelphia candidate who said that Zionists executed the massacre of Jews in Bondi Beach in Australia. She sounds a lot like Adam Hamawe, who defended his associations with the architect of the 1993 World Trade Center bombing. They all seem pretty similar to me, and I don't need to know anything more about you than the degree to which you're willing to advance anti-American narratives, anti-Semitic narratives, in order to promote your political project, which I guess is socialism, but sounds a lot more like Stalinism. And I mean that very literally.
3: I was on with Stuart Varney this morning. I tried to make the point. I don't know how to make this succinctly. I hope you at the editors work on it. They are going to hold the balance of

0: power if the Democrats win back the House. By they, I mean the AOC-led squad, 4 to 5 members now. They're going to get reinforcements of at least 5. You just name them, maybe 6 or 7. I think Scott Wiener will be shamed into being as radical as anybody in San Francisco. So that means that the Democrats will be run by the most radical fringe in congressional history. Fair statement?
1: That is such a fair point and an insightful point. It was essentially the strategy that Republican Tea Party insurgents executed when they began filtering into Congress at the beginning of the last decade. A small fringe, marginal, but nevertheless very powerful, especially when you have narrow majorities. And by all accounts, Democrats are going to have a narrow majority. If they win the House at all, they're going to win the House by a handful of seats, probably fewer than 10. So yeah, if that is the margin, and the DSA can count on a caucus of at least 10, let's say, or maybe more, depending on how many want to associate with them, then yeah, they can muck up legislation, they can get their priorities across, they will have the whip hand. And there doesn't seem to be any resistance to this in the Democratic caucus. I've seen some very notable few, an intrepid few, who deserve all the praise and encouragement in the world, saying that we're not socialists, we're Democrats, we believe in the capitalist enterprise. That's very valuable. But I don't see that from leadership. What I see from leadership is capitulation, spinelessness, a willingness to whitewash what these people say they believe, because they don't want anybody to actually know what these people believe. It is that radical. I just see acquiescence among these Democratic establishmentarians to what seems to be
0: I've only seen Adam Smith, who is the ranking Democrat on the House Armed Services Committee, has pushed back. I've seen him push back. That's one. Not Akeem Jeffries. Nobody else. One senior Democrat has pushed back. That's not enough. Now, the key question, last one to you now. Take 2 or 3 minutes. Can the Republicans nationalize the elections in November successfully? Because they're, in essence, running Marjorie Taylor Greene's of the left en masse, and they will wreck the House of Representatives if they get control of the majority.
1: I was sitting in a car with Jim Garrity on our way from a hotel in Los Angeles to LAX yesterday morning, and going over this with him, what the prospects are for nationalizing the race around fringe candidates. And the two of us really struggled to find a model in which the National Party benefited from elevating on the margins one candidate who's very relevant in maybe one House race or even one Senate race, statewide race. But it, especially when it comes to midterms, these races are very local. So it will be difficult. And also, you know, some of the problem for Republicans is some of these candidates are quite charismatic. In 2025, there was ebullience over Zora Mamdani's elevation. There was a lot of talk about how he was going to be the face of the National Republican the Republican National Committee's effort to, you know, impose message discipline on their candidates and say, this is the guy who's the face of the Democratic Party. That's all gone. Not because he's gotten softer, not because he's less radical, but because he's charismatic. And yeah, that alone is probably an obstacle to that strategy. I would love for them to make these people abstractions, you know, just unreconstructed Marxists, and maybe that works. But the problem is that some of them have pretty faces, a good smile, and they know how to relate to people, and that's dangerous.
0: And that's the challenge for the National Republican House Committee, NRCC, National Republican Congressional Committee. Noah Rothman, thank you, my friend. Good to see you. Have a great 4th of July. Follow him on X at Noah C. Rothman. Get his book, Blood in Progress. He kind of saw it coming when no one else did. Thank you, Noah.
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5: March 4th, 1865. The Civil War was nearing its end. The nation was exhausted, divided, and grieving. On that day, President Abraham Lincoln delivered his second inaugural address, just 700 words spoken in about 7 minutes. 41 days later, Lincoln would be assassinated. Yet the words he spoke that day still echo through history. In that brief address, Lincoln referenced God 14 times, spoke of prayer, and quoted scripture repeatedly. He reminded Americans that both sides of the conflict shared a common faith, saying both read the same Bible and pray to the same God, and each invokes his aid against the other. Lincoln understood that political division alone could not explain the nation's crisis. More than 160 years later, America still wrestles with division, truth, and our dependence on God. The question is whether we'll remember the wisdom Lincoln left behind.
6: In 1906, for the very first time, a human voice traveled through the air. No wires, no limits, just sound, connecting people. It was the beginning of something powerful. From that moment on, radio didn't just inform, it brought us together. This 4th of July, celebrate 250 years of America and over a century of the voices that unite us.
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0: Welcome back, America. To put a underline under what Noah and I were just talking about, here is Milot Kiros on Next with Kyle Clark, referencing what we were just talking about, cut number six.
8: Do you believe that the 9/11 terrorist attacks on America were the inevitable consequence of American foreign policy?
9: Inevitable in the sense that we destabilized a lot of the Middle East, that forced people to believe that another act of violence was the only response. And again, just like I said before, our responsibility is to getting rid of those conditions that lead to violence in the first place.
0: All right. She is a radical. The Democrats have gone radical. They've gone over the left edge. Vote accordingly. 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Now, the story of everything has its own website now. 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TheStoryOfEverything.film/Hugh. It's actually a masterpiece. I think it's going to go down in documentary history as one that truly made a difference, made people rethink their precious conviction about the universe not having any rhyme or reason to it, just being random, random evolution, random everything. 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Finally, Venezuela is suffering as we head into our great 250th birthday. 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
14: With SRN News, I'm Keith Peters reporting. As the nation celebrates its 250th birthday this weekend, the legislative branch has momentarily called it quits.
15: The House leadership on Tuesday abruptly canceled votes and sent lawmakers home early for the holiday recess. Speaker Mike Johnson's majority once again ground to a standstill by a Republican split over their own party's agenda. In this case, it's a standoff blocking the annual defense bill as the holdout Republicans pushed to include President Donald Trump's own priority, the Save America Act, a strict voter ID bill. Speaker Johnson spent 4 hours last week at the White House and spent another 2 hours with the president this week on a path forward. Bernie Bennett in Washington.
14: On Wall Street, the Dow down by 13 points, the NASDAQ dropped 173, the S&P 500 lower by 16. This is SRN News.
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21: 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I just started jumping up and down in the booth. 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They're cheering. 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Picked it up later. 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
32: Larry Elder here, the sage from South Central, the Prince of Pico Union, the Czar of Common Sense, the Great Eldersky, Don Lorenzo. Welcome to the program. No Victor Crest allowed, because we've got a country to save.

0: 888-971-SAGE, 888-971-7243. I am Larry Elder. We are Salem News Channel. The New York Post says Hunter Biden-style sleaze is just as slimy when the Trump boys do it. We're going to talk about this. J.D. Vance says, even if the negotiation with Iran is not successful, we have still accomplished the core mission. Former President Barack Obama recently said he only makes comments about important issues. I got a question. What about the rise of socialism and the accusation of Israeli genocide within the Democrat Party? Bernie Sanders, who calls climate change the single greatest existential threat facing the planet, says he has no apologies for spending millions of dollars on private jets. Two Russian protesters with a flag climbed this morning to the top of the spire of the Empire State Building. They were arrested. I've got a question. Will they be deported? Texas Representative Wesley Hunt denounces California Governor Gavin Newsom and the California Attorney General for threatening law enforcement officials who choose to cooperate with border enforcement. All of this and more. The number again, 888-971-SAGE, 888-971-7243. Let's start with the New York Post article. Headline, Hunter Biden-style sleaze is just as slimy when the Trump boys do it. They talk about, quote, insider deals, finder's fees, backdoor introductions to family members, business as usual in third world banana republics, but these, quote, slimy practices have now been normalized in the White House to the shame of the nation. Article talks about a New York Times article that Eric and Donald Trump Jr. and Kyle and Brandon Lutnick, the sons of the Commerce Secretary Howard Lutnick, quote, are tied to a billion-dollar tungsten mining deal that the U.S. government is financing in Kazakhstan, close quote. Quote, the Trump sons, meanwhile, are part owners or investors in companies neck deep in the key defense contract to the mine tungsten reserves in Central Asia. The Post says, quote, it stinks to high heaven. If the president's family making bank from obscure resource companies in the former Soviet Union sounds familiar, maybe that's because Hunter Biden's lucrative connection to Burisma, a Ukrainian gas company, was a major scandal in the 2020 election and beyond. It mentions that Republicans, including Trump, were outraged at the obvious influence peddling. Meanwhile, quote, Democrats in Congress are pressing for an investigation into Trump sweetheart deals. If they take the House in the midterms, these hearings are surely coming. It would behoove the Trump administration, ends the Post article, and the nation as a whole, if the president gets ahead of the growing scandal, acts transparently, and cleans up the whole mess before it swamps his final 2 years in office and defines his legacy, end of quote. Now, former President Harry Truman once said, if you go into politics broke and you come out rich, you're stealing. Trump went in rich, and based on this, he's going to come out even richer. Does it look bad? Does it seem like there's double dealing, influence peddling? It certainly does. The problem is, when I hear Joe Biden complain about this, as he did recently in a speech, all I can think about is hypocrisy, double standard, and selective outrage. Biden, as you know, pardoned his son and other family members because he feared that there might be investigations and probably convictions. And trust me, when Donald Trump leaves office, right before he leaves office, he's going to pardon himself and other members of his family for exactly the same reason, for fear that a successor may go after him. I've been watching politics a very long time. And there's a long line of sleaze. And if you're going to eject every single politician because of allegations of sleaze or the appearance of impropriety, there's going to be a very long line. Let me just mention a couple. Can you say the Clinton Foundation? Donations made to the Clinton Foundation when Hillary Clinton was Secretary of State, when they had business before the government? Oh, there was a scandal. There were stories. There were investigations. far as I know, nobody went to jail. Harry Reid. I remember one Sunday in the old days when the LA Times was thrown to my house. Now I get it online. There was a long article about Harry Reid, the Democrat leader in the Senate, and about all these real estate deals that he was involved in. He would buy property relatively cheap. And then all of a sudden he would grant an easement, or there'd be some sort of law that somehow made the property substantially more valuable than when he bought it, and then he sold it. And it wasn't just one deal, it was several deals. Now this is probably, I'm going to say, 25 years ago, maybe more. I remember saying, my goodness, come Monday when this story breaks, this guy is going to be in deep, deep voodoo. Monday came, I watched the various news programs, not a mention. Tuesday, not a mention. Wednesday, not a mention. Bottom line, the story went away. Maybe just Larry Elder in his kitchen reading the story was shocked, but apparently nobody else was. I remember during the financial crisis, when banks were in trouble, Maxine Waters requested and received an interview with the Secretary of Treasury, Paulson. She was seeking bailouts for community-owned banks and did not mention that she and her husband had a financial interest in one of the banks for which she sought and successfully got a bailout. Maxine Waters was investigated by the House Ethics Commission, and it looked for a while like she was going to really get busted. And then you know what she did? Pulled out the race card. Accused the investigators of targeting her because she is a black female. And the investigation went supernova. Gone. Nobody brings it up now. I've seen this kind of stuff over and over and over again. Lyndon Baines Johnson got wealthy. He bought a TV station, I believe it was. Apparently bought it legally. But all of a sudden it became much more valuable because of various deals that he did that enhanced the value of that property. He came into politics broke. He left extremely wealthy. I've seen this over and over and over again on a much smaller scale. When Barack Obama was running, there was a scandal. A piece of property next to the home he bought. Obama acquired it for what people thought was substantially under fair market value. It was owned by a real estate developer named Tony Resco, who's one of his major donors. Resco, by the way, later on was convicted of embezzlement, wire fraud, and went to jail. And there was some concern that Barack Obama bought this property for far less value because it was in directly a contribution to his campaign by Mr. Resco. It was a bit of a scandal, had a few stories during the 2008 campaign, but it went away. I've seen this over and over and over again. Has Trump taken it to another level? Probably so. He saw what happened with Biden. He's been watching politics for a very long period of time. Somebody once said, the stuff about politics that's the most scary is the stuff that apparently is legal. That brings me to Gavin Newsom. Gavin Newsom has a lifestyle that does not seem to be warranted based on his income. But lots of articles recently about the hundreds of millions of dollars that he put in the hands of nonprofits, at least some of which are run by his wife. Reportedly, she gets a salary. Reportedly, she benefits from these tax dollars that go into her nonprofits. Big story about it in the City Journal. And Gavin Newsom recently complained about it and referred to the investigative reporter, Christopher Rufo, basically as a anti-Gavin Newsom hustler without any real credibility. We will find out whether it goes anywhere. I suspect not. Also, a long list of aides and former aides of Gavin Newsom who have been investigated. Some have been convicted for various financial shenanigans. His hands, however, remain untouched. Is there sleaze? You bet there is. Will there be criminal charges? Highly unlikely. Not here in California, where Democrats are running everything, including the Senate, the Assembly. Not a single statewide Democrat, excuse me, Republican official in California. Who's going to do the investigation? The Attorney General? Now, I got a question. 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
8: We're in our New York newsroom. It's just past midnight. Word is coming in that the luxury liner Titanic has struck ice in the North Atlantic. First reports tell us she's damaged, but stable, being taken under tow toward Halifax. Wait, hold on. We're, receiving a correction now. My God! The Titanic! She's gone down!
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1: 888-971-SAGE, 888-971-7243. I am Larry Elder. We are Salem News Channel. I was talking about the comparison between the Hunter Biden style sleaze, as the New York Post put it in the headline, to the Trump, quote, slime, close quote. One other point. Politician that I met who decided not to run for another term in the House told me that he had well over $1 million in unspent campaign funds. Legally, you cannot convert those to personal use. And what I read later on, he didn't tell me this, is that he set up a charity and he donated the money to the charity. He ran the charity, paid himself a salary, and essentially was able to take the campaign money that he couldn't convert to personal use and use it for personal use, except through the conduit of this charity that he set up. Again, apparently it's legal. No investigation. No charges, no nothing. I suspect a lot of politicians do this when they decide not to run for re-election if they have a big campaign fund unspent. Again, I'm not justifying any of this stuff. What I am saying is that when I hear people on CNN and MSNBC, now it's called BS Now, complain about what they perceive to be Trump double dealing, I just shake my head. Where were you during the 4 years of the Biden years? Peter Schweitzer, I interviewed him, wrote a book called The Biden Crime Family. Hunter Biden laptop got suppressed, remember that? 10% for the big guy. Hunter Biden later on admitted that that it was his laptop. It was not fraudulent. It was not all the hallmarks of Russian disinformation, which 51 former intelligence officials claimed. And Biden used that in his debate against Donald Trump during the 2020 campaign to defuse the notion that Biden and his son were being enriched. Where were they? The silence was deafening. Now, let's turn to Iran. The director of the National Economic Council is Kevin Hassett. Here's what he talked about the Strait of Hormuz, number 16.
2: My view is that what's going to happen between now and the 60-day memorandum of understanding discussion is that they'll be testing the resolve of the president now and then, and nobody should ever try to test the resolve of Donald Trump. And there was a little bit of a test this week, and of course he delivered a pushback that has the back of the table. And the bottom line, the macro picture is that the straits are going to be open, Iran's not going to have a nuclear weapon, and the global oil market is going to be safer, and there's going to be more oil than you've ever seen before.
1: Now, the war against Iran has never been popular. Many people within the Republican Party have doubted the reason for going to war. And I just have a very simple question. Was Iran close to getting a nuclear bomb? And is Iran a lot further away from getting a nuclear bomb now? If the answer to those questions are yes and yes, then I don't understand the criticism. You really want to allow Iran, whose leaders believe in the 12th Imam, that eventually the world will be so chaotic the 12th Imam will come back and the entire world will have been converted into Islam, and the whole world will then live in peace and prosperity? These people truly believe this. Do you want people who believe something like that to have a nuclear bomb? Now, we talked about this last week. The NATO Secretary General Mark Rutte said publicly that Iran was close to getting a nuclear weapon, and he praised President Trump for taking action to stop it. I looked at the major newspapers, major wire services, AP, Reuters, New York Times, LA Times. And they covered the meeting that Trump had with Rutte. But the angle was Trump angry because more NATO allies didn't step up. The angle was Rutte praises Donald Trump. Rutte flatters Donald Trump. Don't you think the lead is that here you have the NATO Secretary General confirming Trump's belief that Iran was close to getting a nuclear weapon and praising President Trump for doing something about it? Whether you believe that or not, shouldn't the lead have been, this is what the NATO Secretary General has said about Iran getting a nuke? Instead, it was either buried in the story or not mentioned at all. And you wonder why the war is unpopular. Doug Burgum is the Interior Secretary, number 24.
3: Well, I think, again, when we take a look at the length of conflicts in history, this has been so short compared to others. And President Trump, as he's demonstrated just even a few weeks ago, if they're not willing to negotiate, he can go back to a different approach. Because, again, the key here, having a terror group, having a nuclear weapon, it's not really like a country. It's a terrorist group. But a terrorist group would use that. And if it'd be the first time in the world history where a terrorist group willing to use a nuclear weapon would have one. President Trump has basically averted World War III.
1: Now, if you believe that, and I do, then why not give the president a little bit of credit? Is the world safer because of what President Trump did? And 3 months ago, if I had told you that not one, but two levels of leadership in Iran will be killed, that their navy will be destroyed, much of it at the bottom of the ocean, their air force destroyed, their air defense capabilities substantially diminished, 2 million Iranians because of this unemployed, facing triple digit inflation. And in order to accomplish this, we've lost 13 service members. Anything north of zero, of course, is tragic, but 13, and reportedly 6,000 Iranian military personnel, and I assume civilians, were killed. We've lost 13 people. If I had told you that, you would have said, highly unlikely any military adventure against a country that's been in charge for 47 years with a population of 90 million people, we lose 13 people. Highly unlikely. That's exactly what's happened. 888-971-SAGE, 888-971-7243. Do not leave town.
0: It's the Larry Elder Show. 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

0: With SRN News, I'm Keith Peters in Washington. U.S. and Iranian negotiators have met separately with Qatari and Pakistani mediators, and host Qatar is reporting positive progress in talks. The plan is to continue discussions after the funeral of Iran's previous supreme leader Ayatollah Ali Khamenei, which is set to start on Saturday. The talks focus on ending the war and resolving issues over the Strait of Hormuz. President Trump visited the Theodore Roosevelt Presidential Library in North Dakota on Wednesday. The $450 million library project explores the 26th president's life in the rugged remote landscape where he roamed as a cowboy and big game hunter in the 1880s. The facility's grand opening is July 4th. On Wall Street, the Dow down by 13 points. More details at SRNNews.com.
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5: March 4th, 1865. The Civil War was nearing its end. The nation was exhausted, divided, and grieving. On that day, President Abraham Lincoln delivered his second inaugural address, just 700 words spoken in about 7 minutes. 41 days later, Lincoln would be assassinated. Yet the words he spoke that day still echo through history. In that brief address, Lincoln referenced God 14 times, spoke of prayer, and quoted scripture repeatedly. He reminded Americans that both sides of the conflict shared a common faith, saying both read the same Bible and pray to the same God, and each invokes his aid against the other. Lincoln understood that political division alone could not explain the nation's crisis. More than 160 years later, America still wrestles with division, truth, and our dependence on God. The question is whether we'll remember the wisdom Lincoln left behind.
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1: Young man. 888-971-SAGE, 888-971-7243. Larry Elder, Salem News Channel. We are playing this song because the lead singer of Village People, Victor Willis, has died at the age of 74. His wife said he passed away of a short, aggressive illness. Privacy is requested, end of quote. Born in Texas, co-founded the group. In addition to YMCA, had other hits called Go West and In the Navy. And as you know, President Trump has been using the song at rallies. And Trump called Willis, quote, a great and happy guy who loved that I used his group song YMCA at my rallies. Trump called it an uplifting song and said he would think of Victor every time YMCA is played. Now, interestingly, Willis received a lot of complaints when Trump began using the song and asked the president to stop using it. But later on, he changed his mind. He concluded that Trump, quote, seems to generally like YMCA and is having a lot of fun with it. As such, I simply didn't have the heart to prevent his continued use of my song, close quote. He wrote a lengthy statement defending why he was allowing Trump to use the song. Now, as a co-writer of the song, as a writer of the song, he wrote the lyrics. My suspicion is he probably made a couple of dollars because of Donald Trump's resurrection of the popularity of this song. I'm not saying that's why he changed his mind, but it certainly might have influenced a lot of people to change their mind. Now, J.D. Vance, who's been negotiating this memorandum of understanding, said this, number 23.
2: My attitude on this, Laura, is we have all the cards in the negotiation. We obviously want it to be successful, but even if it's not successful, we've accomplished the core mission, which is to ensure that the Iranians never have a nuclear weapon. In other words, it's a win-win outcome for the American people. And I think because of that, what you see in the room, Laura, is, I think, evidence of a real push and pull in their system. There are people within the Iranian system who recognize the way that they've done business for 47 years is a mistake, and they want to turn over a new leaf. You also see some resistance, some of the old hardliners, some of the old radicals who don't want to change their behavior. Part of what we're trying to do in this negotiation, Laura, is to see how serious they actually are. And to be serious, they've got to not just say the right things, they've got to make real concessions. So whether it's the president, me, anybody else in the negotiation, we care a lot less about what the Iranians say. We care a lot more about what they do. We see some positive signs. Obviously, we see some negative signs. What the president has told us is work the problem, see where the negotiation is going to lead. And if it doesn't lead to a successful resolution on the diplomatic side, we still have a lot of optionality and we've still accomplished a whole lot for the American people.
1: By optionality, he means military, which in my opinion is the only thing that's going to make them cooperate to the extent that they are capable of cooperating. They want Israel destroyed. They want America destroyed. They want Western civilization destroyed. They have said as much. The leaders of the IRGC have said as much. A chain of Ayatollahs leading the country have said as much. Their behavior demonstrates it. The Iran deal that Obama negotiated would have expired by now. We should have given them a green light to getting a nuke. That deal made no sense. Any deal that relies on trust of the Iranians makes no sense. The Obama deal did not allow for no-knock inspections, meaning you can show up anytime, anywhere, and inspect. They got notice. Can you imagine that, giving these people notice? And the Iran deal, just as the memorandum of understanding, from what I can read, did not specifically talk about the missile program, did not talk about their support for terror. Now, Marco Rubio says the memorandum does cover those items. I'll see it when I believe it. Bottom line, they were cheating on the Iran deal. And after this memorandum of understanding, they were still bombing, claiming that the Israelis broke the deal because they were going after Hezbollah in Lebanon. And the Trump negotiators say that the deal did not cover Israeli activity against Hezbollah in Lebanon. So, you really think these people can be trusted? What they understand is a boot on their neck. And once you take off the boot, they'll resume their behavior. 888-971-SAGE, 888-971-7243. Do not leave town.

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1: 888-971-SAGE, 888-971-7243. I am Larry Elder. We are Salem News Channel. Former President Barack Obama recently was asked, when do you decide to comment on something publicly? You got to pick your spots, right? He said he does. He comments when things are questioning our core values. What about the rise of all these socialists and these people that are accusing Israel of engaging in genocide, calling Israel apartheid? They are taking over the president's party. When do you think Mr. Obama will say something about that? We're going to talk about that later on in the show. CBS is reporting three members of a four-person Seahawk helicopter crew were rescued at sea after an emergency water landing in the Arabian Sea early this morning, according to U.S. Naval Forces Central Command. A search continues for the fourth and final crew member. Reportedly, there is, quote, no indication, close quote. The helicopter was shot down by hostile action, according to the military. The helicopter is assigned to the USS George H.W. Bush. When I know more, you will know more. 888-971-SAGE is the number. Nora is in Pasadena, Texas. Nora, you're on the Larry Elder Show. Thank you so much for calling.
2: Well, hello, Mr. Elder. Nice talking to you.
1: You too.
2: Yes, so I was talking to Leslie, and I gave her a little bit of my background. I am a legal immigrant. God bless me by bringing me to this nation legally when I was 12. Became a citizen at 18. I served in the United States military, army. I was a military police officer. And later on, God called me to become a pastor, okay? So I have a very unique perspective that is influenced by my theology, but also I see how the world works. And I just heard you talk about Iran, and I will tell you that they will never, ever, ever give up. Not ever. They have to be completely destroyed. This is who they are. They will always fight back. And you just said, as soon as they take the boot off their neck, they will resume their activities, and that's exactly what they will always do. So, you know, the United States cannot be gullible and just believe, you know, even the memorandum and everything else that we have all written, they're always going to violate it. This is who they are.
1: That's exactly, Nora, thank you so much for that, and thank you for your service to our country. There was a long article in the New York Times after the Obama deal was negotiated. The lead negotiator was his deputy national security advisor named Ben Rhodes. And don't ask me why, but he gave an extensive interview to the New York Times, and he admitted that he was able to sell this deal based upon a false narrative, a narrative that he said was false, that there were these moderate Ayatollahs and hardliner Ayatollahs, and they were having a struggle. And if you want the moderate Ayatollahs to get the upper hand, we need to do this deal. Ha ha ha, he said, there's no such thing as moderate Ayatollahs. He said this. Story came out, not too surprisingly, Republicans were furious and demanded that he testify before Congress. The Obama administration refused to make himself available, and he never testified. By the way, his background was not in the military, had no military experience, was not in foreign policy, he had no foreign policy experience, was not in the State Department. His background was fine arts. He had a

0: degree in fiction writing. Obama hired him, I guess, because he's able to write speeches. He wrote virtually all of Obama's foreign policy speeches. But that was the extent of his experience. And in the New York Times article, he literally bragged that he was able to sell this phony narrative because newspapers at that time, he said, had gotten rid of all their senior reporters, cost-cutting. And he said, and I'm paraphrasing, this is almost verbatim, and quote, the average reporter covering foreign policy is 27 years old, and they literally know nothing, end of quote. He said that. Kirk is in Buena Park. Kirk, you're on the Larry Elder Show. Thank you for calling.
1: Hello, Larry. I'm calling about all those people that are conceptually challenged when they don't get excited that Iran could get the bomb. All they're used to seeing is like little atolls in the middle of the Pacific getting blown up or the desert getting blown up. I think you should get like an aerial view of, oh, London, New York, Boston. Have the city and then show the blast radius of what an atomic bomb could do to that city.
0: Mm-hmm.
1: You know, because the bombs they've got now are a lot more powerful, even what the Iranians could build, than what they had for that. So they realize that, geez, if they blow this up, you know, we're not going to have our favorite bagel shop.
0: That's right. How many hundreds of thousands of people were killed in Hiroshima and Nagasaki, and the bombs right now are far, far more lethal?
1: Yeah, but like I said, is they have no concept of what actually those bombs would do. You know, they, and so let them see, look, yeah, let them have one, let them blow it up. This is the amount of devastation that's going to occur.
0: Kirk, thank you very much for that. I appreciate it. Joe is in Orange County. Joe, you're on the Larry Elder Show.
2: Yes, Larry. Thanks for taking my call.
0: My
2: anyway,
0: pleasure.
2: There's something that's being ignored by the mainstream media. I've seen little snippets come out in some presses here and there, but there's basically five major tribes that make up Iran. When you speak to many people from Iran and all that, you'll find out they identify themselves as their tribe.
0: Mm-hmm.
2: They're Persian, they're Omarites and Pakistanis to the south, they're Kurds and Azerbaijanis to the north. And the two to the north have been successfully starting many rebellions within their areas because they've treated so poorly by the Ayatollahs. The IRGC. In fact, I think four IRGC members were murdered in the last couple of days up in the northern regions. And it's actually starting to take effect. The overthrow from within, it just takes time.
0: Yeah.
2: But it's starting to...
0: Joe, I hope you're right. I really do. I understand Persians are about 50% of the population, and about 90% of the population despises the rulers. So... keep the pressure on. Hopefully, the ruling elite will implode. I'm Larry Elder.
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0: 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Eldorado's Let Larry Know What's On Your Mind.
1: 888-971-SAGE, 888-971-7243. I am Larry Elder. We are Salem News Channel. So much to get to between now and the close of our program. A Democrat lawmaker slammed the Supreme Court decision that said two states could forbid biological men from competing against biological women in sports. 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Roz is in Woodland Hills. Roz, you're on the Larry Elder Show. Thank you so much for calling.
2: Hi, Larry. Thanks for taking my call. I just had a couple comments. I'll be quick. With regards to what you said at the beginning of the show with Trump double dealing kind of a thing and his family making money off their investments, I look at it very differently. I look at it as though, you know, it's a smart family and you don't need to be a rocket scientist to realize that, you know, countries everywhere are ramping up their military spending. Therefore, tungsten and cobalt mines would probably be a wise investment. So all that does is give me more confidence that, you know, he's a smart guy, the family's smart, or whoever's managing their portfolio, as Trump says, he's not doing it, but whoever is managing his portfolio has a brain. So I'm supportive of that. What I would be more against is a family who literally isn't investing anything and is walking away with a bag of money like the Bidens did. And the other thing I wanted to add is with the war in Iran, you know, we need to worry more about the home front. I mean, we pretty much have this socialist movement that's going on in our country right now. I think these poor young people, they don't understand that the reason why they're broke is because their politicians have been corrupt and are overtaxing maybe their parents and eventually their paycheck when they start getting one to support these socialist policies.
1: Got it, Roz. By the way, there'll be a bunch of lawsuits against the Trump family claiming that he violated the Emoluments Clause, and there'll be investigations if and when the Democrats take over. Get ready. 888-971-SAGE. Larry Elder.
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10: With SRN News, I'm Keith Peters in Washington. The World Food Program has delivered aid to quake-affected areas in Venezuela.
11: The UN Food Agency says they're distributing aid to thousands of Venezuelans affected by the June 24 earthquake, including in La Guajira, one of the most affected areas, where workers distributed food aid to residents on Wednesday. The WPF said also that they've completed a first distribution for 1,200 people. The agency adds they aim to reach 500,000 in the next 3 months, while on Tuesday afternoon, a toddler who'd been trapped for 6 days under a collapsed building was rescued. Footage shows jubilant Jordanian rescuers crying Mashallah, an Arabic phrase that means God has willed it. I'm Charles de Ledesma.
10: On Wall Street, the Dow down by 13 points. This is SRN News.
12: So the DFL burned through an $18 billion surplus like it was Tim Walz horking down a pronto pup at the Minnesota State Fair. The state's heading for a deficit, and that means taxes, and that means, hello, things gotta change. Tune in for the one surplus left in Minnesota, the surplus of hope, truth, and fun on the Northern Alliance Radio Network. 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
19: 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Ben, tell us about B&M Tree Service. Who are you guys?
20: We were real creative when we came up with the name years ago, Ben and Marv. 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That was over 30 years ago. And one thing led to another, and we just kept expanding, and here we are today, still going.
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20: Thank you.
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22: 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Welcome to the program. 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
1: 888-971-SAGE, 888-971-7243. I am Larry Elder. We are Salem News Channel. A moment ago, Ross from Woodland Hills said the bigger threat is what's going on from within, the rise of socialism within the Democrat Party, and she's absolutely right. We played yesterday the five stages of demoralization, as he called it, the former KGB guy who defected to this country. And he said it's proceeding in a far better way than we ever imagined possible. Barack Obama was at a forum held by the Wall Street Journal. 100 business people were there. And he was asked about his economic ideology. He said, well, people call me a socialist. They don't know what socialism is. And he said, nobody questions the efficacy of market economies as far as producing wealth and innovation and keeping us competitive. End of quote. That was 2013. 13 years later, right now, a whole bunch of people in this party, including rising stars with big voices, are very much questioning the efficacy of free markets. California Pramila Jayapal does not call herself a Democrat socialist, but she certainly won't condemn them. Number 30.
27: Reason that Donald Trump has to pivot from saying socialist to saying communist now is because socialism is actually quite popular. These ideas, whether you call it socialism or not, they are very popular across the country. So he's got to attach a new label to it. But I'm not concerned. We're all going to be here fighting for the things that that we are for and that we want to deliver for working people.
28: So is socialism the end goal for progressives at this point?
27: The end goal is delivering for working people. Universal health care, universal child care, housing investments, a housing bill, by the way, the most consequential in a generation that the president says is a yawn and is unimportant. It is so disrespectful of the things that are happening. And I think, frankly, that that's why there's so much support for many of these candidates across the country.
28: You just said socialism. Congressman, you just said socialism is very popular. Can you name one socialist country that ended well?
27: Plenty of examples of how these policies make a real difference, and I'm excited to make sure that Americans have the access to them. Thank you.
1: Yeah. I've always loved it when politicians refer to taking tax dollars and spending it as, quote, an investment. I invest in things, and I expect to get a little piece of paper telling me that I own a certain percentage of what I invested in and what I'm likely to get as a return on my investment. You take taxpayer dollars and you spend them on this, that, and the other, and they refer to them as investments. Governor Josh Shapiro, who very likely would have been Kamala Harris' running mate had he not been Jewish, welcomed socialism. Number 31.
3: Do you worry, though, Governor, about some of these candidates in these high-profile races in New York and now in Colorado will be elevated as representative of Democrats nationally with some of their extreme views?
4: I mean, look, here in Pennsylvania, folks know what pragmatism, results, and getting stuff done looks like, because they see me, they see other Democrats who are doing that in our Commonwealth. Look, I want to work with anyone to get stuff done.
1: I want to work with anyone to get stuff done, including people that refer to Israel as having committed genocide, including people that call Israel an apartheid state, including people who say ICE should be abolished, police should be abolished, free health care, free daycare, government-run grocery stores. Daralisa Avila Chevalier tweeted this once. By the way, she deleted a lot of her tweets. I just can't get over the fact that the universe has foisted upon us the perfect illustration of literally every failing capitalism, and people are still like, we can't be communists because there won't be enough types of soup. Close quote. Not quite sure what that even means. CNN examined some of her now-deleted tweets. Many of them had very sympathetic references to communism, Marxist ideology, Soviet figures, including Vladimir Lenin. She had another post that advocated workers, quote, seize the means of production, close quote. The textbook definition of communism. In another post where she advocated that workers control wealth, she wrote, and I'm quoting her, you can call that communism, you can call it socialism, you can call it pancakes, close quote. She referred to the book written by Karl Marx called Das Kapital as, quote, an essential must read, close quote. And when she wasn't commenting on economics, she was making other comments. In April 2020, she called Joe Biden a rapist. When then Vice President Kamala Harris, don't call her border czar, urged migrants not to cross the southern border illegally, Avila Chevalier said, quote, I have no nuance to add. F Kamala Harris, except she didn't say F. Called for abolishing police, abolishing prisons, posted about wiping her hands on the American flag, even denounced international interracial relationships by accusing black and Arab men of fetishizing ugly colonizer women. Colonizer women is a term she uses for white women. AOC, for her part, refused to condemn anything that Avila Chevalier has said. Number 8.
5: And Daralisa, specifically, who is going to be a member of Congress, I think people should recognize. They are going to win in these districts. She has said a couple of things, and I think for people who are watching right now, I just want to remind them of that. She attended a pro-Palestinian rally in Times Square the day after the Hamas attacked Israel. She said she was worried about an outsized reaction that cost thousands of people their lives. She has not backed away from attending that rally. She deleted a Twitter account that had a number of posts that called for the abolishment of police and prisons. According to CNN in 2021, this is what there's a reference to. She posted, a world without borders, just like a world without prisons or police, is possible, necessary, and the only moral way forward. She's said those posts don't reflect who she is today. You do not speak for her, you speak for yourself. And I know she's tried to distance herself. She's probably under a greater level of scrutiny she's ever been in her life. But does any of that give you pause?
6: I think that, as you said, she has indicated that she has regret over the way that she issued those statements. And I genuinely believe that the gravity and the responsibility of this role has a way of inhabiting you. And
1: can you stop right there? I genuinely believe that the gravity of this role has a way of inhabiting you. What the hell does that even mean? Continue.
6: Genuinely believe that we have to give people the opportunity to occupy their beliefs within the gravity of becoming a duly elected member of Congress. And I think that in the process of running for election, in the process of getting to know your constituents, it's very different than when you're only speaking as an activist or years ago or whatever that may be. But I think where we are right
1: wait a second. They all belong to the Democrat Socialist of America Party. Their platform calls for boycott, divest, sanction, that Chuck Schumer has referred to as anti-Semitic. They issue statements referring to Israel as having committed genocide, calling Israel apartheid. Are you saying that the gravity of their job, AOC, means they no longer hold those positions? Obama has defended Israel's, quote, right to exist. Obama has never referred to Israel as having committed genocide. Biden Secretary of State Antony Blinken called the assertion that Israel is committing genocide, quote, meritless, close quote. When is Barack Obama, who says, I only speak out when core issues are at stake, going to say something? Now, I love telling you about the story of everything. Did you know the odds of our universe having the exact physical constants needed for life are 1 in 10 to the power of 10 to the 123rd? That number is massive. That's not philosophy. That's physics. The Story of Everything is now available to stream online. 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
1: 888-971-SAGE, 888-971-7243. I am Larry Elder. We are Salem News Channel, and I am looking forward to this weekend with all of the celebrations surrounding the 250th anniversary of our nation. There's one thing you want to make sure you do not miss. The premiere of the SNC special film, The Shining City, right here, exclusively on Salem News Channel. My colleagues Haley Carrario, Alex Marlowe, Larry O'Connor, and I share our views on America's past, present, and future as it relates to one overall question: what does it mean to be an American? This documentary premieres this Saturday at 7 p.m. Eastern, and again at midnight Eastern. If you miss it, do not worry. It's also airing at the same time on the following day, Sunday, July 5th, and it will be available on demand next week, following our special America 250 weekend coverage. AOC was asked about some of the statements made by Darylisa Avila Chevalier and refuses to condemn any of them, including the hideous statement she's made. Including criticizing interracial couples. In April 2020, she referred to Joe Biden as a rapist, condemned Kamala Harris for telling so-called migrants not to come across the southern border, and she denounced interracial relationships by accusing black men and Arab men of fetishizing ugly colonizer women, close quote. AOC was asked about some of these quotes. Here's the rest of what she said.
2: As an activist or years ago or whatever that may be, but I think where we are right now is that the people of New York's 13th district have elected her, and she is responsible and has absolutely, I think, expressed a sense of responsibility in how she wants to lead. And so again, I would say, I think it's important to not issue a verdict before these folks arrive. And, you know, I went through the same thing. I will never forget. I had this moment. There's, you know, everyone sees the floor of the United States House of Representatives on C-SPAN or whatever when we're casting our votes. But there are these little rooms attached to that floor, and it's known as a cloakroom. And in the cloakroom is where members can rest in between votes, or if you need to get a snack or something. And they have televisions there. And I remember my first term, I was sitting down on one of the couches, and there was this big television screen. And they were going on and on about, you know, the way that they were clipping something that I said out of context to look extreme and to look far more inflammatory than what it was, and most importantly, who I am. And I remember sitting next to a congressman, my colleague, a Democrat, sitting next to me on the same couch. And he was looking up at that television screen in disgust and just shaking his head. And I was sitting there right next to him. He had never once struck up a conversation with me, but he had made a judgment and determination of who I was. And it was incredibly dehumanizing. I was met with so much hostility and cruelty by the Democratic caucus when I was first elected. And I think that it created so much more antagonism than what was necessary in that time. And so I think that both ends of this relationship require work.
1: Okay, I'm getting a headache. So you felt it dehumanizing when people react to things that are said by some of these colleagues of yours, including yourself. There shouldn't be such thing as billionaires. People ought not react to that. Denouncing interracial couples, people ought not react to that. Saying F Kamala Harris, people ought not react to that. Calling Israel apartheid, accusing Israel of genocide, people ought not react to that. Adam Schiff says, you know, you can't call communism and abolishing the police, which is what some of these people are and have said, a growing brand of the Democrat Party. Number 20.
3: We've heard about Daria Lisa Avila Chevalier, who is a Democratic socialist who won. Some of her tweets have come to light, some of her older tweets, since deleted a Twitter account where she has sympathetic references to communism, talks about a Marxist ideology, talks about seizing the means of production, abolish police, prisons and borders, wiping her hands on a U.S. flag. She now says, quote, "I have grown considerably in the years since these tweets, and I'm focused on our community and our community's future," which is not exactly disowning the comments. What do you make of these comments and the fact that this is a growing brand of the Democratic Party?
4: Well, I wouldn't say that those comments are reflective of a growing brand in the party. I understand that she's advocated closing all prisons, defunding police departments, opening borders. None of those views are within the mainstream of the Democratic Party. Now, what went on in her...
3: She's probably going to be a member of Congress, though.
4: She will, at this point, having won the primary, probably be a member of Congress. That doesn't mean that she's reflective of the whole party. You also saw some very centrist wins in primaries. We had a centrist win in Iowa in the primary. We had centrist win in the governor's races in New Jersey and Virginia. All that's to say, it's hard to extrapolate from one campaign or even three in New York City and say this is a nationwide trend. But I will say this, it is reflective, among other things, of the power of Mamdani, of Mayor Mamdani. I think he is incredibly charismatic leader. I think he is inspiring New Yorkers and winning people over and has enormous clout in New York. There was a lot of fear when AOC first ran for office that she was going to be this dangerous influence. She's been a great member of Congress. She's been articulate and forceful and made a profound case for change. So I'm not afraid of new members or new ideas in the party. I welcome it.
1: Really? There's a stat that said something like 50% of Democrats under the age of 40 want a Democrat socialist to be president in 2028. But I wouldn't call this a growing trend or anything. I wouldn't call it that. She's been a tremendously articulate member of Congress. A growing number of Democrats, particularly young Democrats, especially young white Democrats, prefer socialism over capitalism. You don't call this a growing trend? You don't call this a dangerous growing trend? I certainly do. Senator John Kennedy has a theory about these Democrat socialists. I'm going to have that for you in just a second when we come back. 888-971-SAGE, 888-971-7243. Do not leave town.
5: Call in now and join the conversation. 888-971-SAGE. That's 888-971-7243. 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

0: with SRN News. I'm Keith Peters in Washington. Multi-day warnings of extreme heat landed in New York, Boston, and Philadelphia on Wednesday as sultry weather pushed east just ahead of 4th of July celebrations in a region that revels in its role as a historic hub of U.S. independence. Temperatures in the high 90s were forecast for the Northeast. Philadelphia and Boston could top 100 by Thursday. Throw in humidity and the real feel heat index will be even higher at times. President Trump visited the Theodore Roosevelt Presidential Library in North Dakota on Wednesday. The $450 million library project explores the 26th president's life in the rugged remote landscape where he roamed as a cowboy and big game hunter in the 1880s. More details at srnnews.com.
1: 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Ask your smart speaker to start streaming today. This is JT from B&M Tree Service coming at you with the weather. Looks like tonight's showers are still continuing and possibly a thunderstorm ending before 1 a.m.
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0: Behold the black face of white supremacy. 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
1: 888-971-SAGE, 888-971-7243, Larry Elder. Salem News Channel, we're talking about the radical things that the socialists, who are now becoming increasingly powerful force in the Democratic Party, have said. And the Democrats, now called the moderates or the establishment Democrats, have said very little about it. This is Zoran Mamdani in 2025, number 34.
2: All right. You are a self-described democratic socialist. Do you think that billionaires have a right to exist?
3: I don't think that we should have billionaires because, frankly, it is so much money in a moment of such inequality.
1: Bernie Sanders said the same thing back in 2019, number 33.
4: When you have 500,000 Americans sleeping out on the street today, when you have 87 million people uninsured or underinsured, when you got hundreds of thousands of kids who cannot afford to go to college and millions struggling with the oppressive burden of student debt, and then you also have three people owning more wealth than the bottom half of American society, that is a moral and economic outrage. And the truth is, we cannot afford to continue this level of income and wealth inequality, and we cannot afford a billionaire class whose greed and corruption has been at war with the working families of this country for 45 years.
1: Elon Musk became a trillionaire because of greed and corruption. By the way, J.B. Pritzker is the governor of Illinois, Democrat, of course, and he's very likely going to run for president. He is a billionaire, but he says he's a different kind of billionaire. Number 35.
5: You are a billionaire whose net worth Forbes puts at $4.3 billion. What do you make of Democrats in your party as we lead up to 2026 and the midterm elections in 2028, who rail against the billionaire class in your party? Do you think billionaires belong in politics, since you are a billionaire who is in politics?
6: You know, I completely understand when people feel like, looking at Elon Musk and what he's done to this country, and, you know, with Doge and all the things that he blurts out on his own platform on X, when people look at what the other kind of oligarch big tech types have done, right? Those are the examples that people have now of billionaires. Look at Donald Trump. And the way he has treated working class and middle class people. The fact is that I understand why people feel as they do, but I think it's much more about the values that you carry and then carry out. And as somebody who has stood up for a workers' rights amendment and got it passed in the state of Illinois, who's stood up for LGBTQ and reproductive rights, somebody who's legalized cannabis, somebody who's raised the minimum wage in my state for people from $8.25 to $15, you know, I think it's about what do you stand for and what do you actually accomplish for people, not how much money you have.
5: So you think?
1: So he's one of the good guys, one of the good billionaires. Now, he is inherited billionaire, got his money from his family, unlike the dastardly Elon Musk, who's self-made. How incredibly arrogant. I've got the right kind of values. Sure, I understand why people don't like billionaires, and sure, I'm a billionaire, but hey, I stood up for LGBTQ. I stood up for women's rights. I stood up for higher minimum wage. So please, don't take your anger out on me. Now, didn't Zoran Mamdani just now say that we shouldn't have billionaires? He didn't say we shouldn't have billionaires unless they're nice billionaires, unless they're likable billionaires, unless they're billionaires who want free buses and who want to run grocery stores by government and who want to freeze rent. No, he just said that we shouldn't have them at all. So please explain to me how you justify J.B. Pritzker, who very likely is going to run for president, if people like J.B. Pritzker shouldn't exist at all. I guess he has to give away all of his money to get it under a billion, so then he'd be safe. I repeat, he isn't self-made. He inherited this. Elon Musk, PayPal, Elon Musk, Tesla, Elon Musk, an AI company, Elon Musk, SpaceX. No, he's the bad guy. By the way, he was worshipped until he began working with President Trump on Doge. All of a sudden, then he became an SOB. Senator Kennedy has a theory about why and how Democrat socialists think the way they do. Stick around for that. 888-971-SAGE. I'm Larry Elder.

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0: A fact to a toe-tag liberal is like daylight to a vampire. Here's Larry Elder.
1: 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This brings us to Aber Karas, K-A-W-A-S. She's another Mondami-backed socialist primary winner, daughter of illegal aliens. Here's what she said about capitalism and racism and white supremacy. By the way, the issue on the table is, when Mondami says that billionaires ought not exist, does he mean that they shouldn't live, or that we should take their money away from them? Do we shoot them and take their money, or take their money and then shoot them? Tough call, isn't it? Here's what Kara said. The system of capitalism and racism and white supremacy and Islamophobia have all been used to colonize lands, to take resources from other people. So this is a long trajectory, and we're just seeing the manifestations of the continuation with 9/11. About 9/11, she said this, the idea that we have to apologize for a terror attack that a couple of people did, and there's no apology or reparation for genocides or for slavery, is something I find reprehensible, close quote. Apparently, she doesn't believe that there were any such thing as white slaves. The Muslim Barbary pirates took white slaves. There were a number of whites taken as slaves. And then she is a Muslim. I guess it's a no-fly zone over the Muslim role in the slave trade. Muslim slavers took millions of blacks out of Africa, often transporting them by foot across the Sahara Desert, where there was a 90% attrition rate. The men were castrated, which is why you don't see a lot of dark-haired, nappy-headed people in the Middle East. Because the men, when they were taken out of Africa as slaves, were castrated. I guess to prevent something from happening that the slavers did not want to happen. Why is it the Arab slave trade is seldom mentioned? And please, can you stop this business about blacks being captured, or kidnapped, rather, as a term you hear over and over again, kidnapped into slavery? They were sold by African chiefs, who captured them in war or captured them in raids and then sold them to European and Arab slavers. So it gets a little more complicated, doesn't it? But here, her name is again Aber Karas, K-A-W-A-S, number 17.
2: And finding that, the system of capitalism and racism and white supremacy, etc., have all, and Islamophobia, have all been used, to colonize lands, right, to take resources from other people. And so this is like a long trajectory, and we're just seeing the manifestations of that continuation, right, with 9/11. And so a lot of times when people are asking us to respond

0: about, you know, attack, right? When, if you look back, like, historically, right, you know, a lot of us come from lands that were colonized, lands where wars are being waged, right? And a lot of times because of U.S. policy or the policies in Europe. And so I find that we can connect over that, but then also that the idea that we have to apologize for, like, a terror attack that, like, a couple of people did, and then there is no apologies or reparations for genocides and for slavery, et cetera, is something that I kind of find, like, reprehensible.
1: But, hey, the Democratic Party's got a big tent, right? Somebody like that can be accommodated under the tent. Big tent. We're welcoming socialism into the party. What does that even mean? We're just seeing the manifestations of that continuation with 9/11. What does that even mean? Can you explain that to me? The systems of capitalism and racism and white supremacy. Oh, and Islamophobia have been used to colonize lands, to take resources from other people. There were more slaves, by the way, that remained in Africa in service of African chieftains than slaves taken out of Africa. Should there be some sort of reparations for that? Asians enslaved Asians, whites enslaved whites, Arabs enslaved whites. We could play this game from the beginning of time. Somehow, though, it just started when they wanted to start. It is absurd. And here she is, sitting in the greatest country ever created, the most successful country ever created, a country where you can go from nothing to something sooner than in any other country that's ever existed. And she's engaging in BMW. She is a daughter, as I mentioned, of illegal aliens. There's nothing stopping her from going back to the country her parents came from and into the country illegally. Just a thought. Senator Kennedy on why these people think the way they think. Stick around for that. 888-971-SHGE.
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4: March 4th, 1865, the Civil War was nearing its end. The nation was exhausted, divided, and grieving. On that day, President Abraham Lincoln delivered his second inaugural address, just 700 words spoken in about 7 minutes. 41 days later, Lincoln would be assassinated. Yet the words he spoke that day still echo through history. In that brief address, Lincoln referenced God 14 times, spoke of prayer, and quoted scripture repeatedly. He reminded Americans that both sides of the conflict shared a common faith, saying both read the same Bible and pray to the same God, and each invokes his aid against the other. Lincoln understood that political division alone could not explain the nation's crisis. More than 160 years later, America still wrestles with division, truth, and our dependence on God. The question is whether we'll remember the wisdom Lincoln left behind.

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1: 888-971-SAG, 888-971-7243, Larry Elder, Salem News Channel. Bernie Sanders, who calls climate change the single greatest existential threat facing the planet, says he has no apologies for spending millions of dollars on private jets. Two Russian protesters with a flag climbed this morning to the top of the spire of the Empire State Building. They were arrested. As I mentioned, they are Russian. Will they be deported? Texas Congressman Wesley Hunt denounces California Governor Gavin Newsom and the California AG for threatening law enforcement officials who dare to choose to cooperate with law enforcement. And a Democrat member of the House from New York disagrees with the Supreme Court ruling that says states can prevent biological men from competing against biological women. So much for it being an 80-20 or 90-10 issue. I guess he's part of the 10. Here's why Senator Kennedy says the Democrat socialists think the way they think. Number 36.
2: Yeah, what do you think are some of the pitfalls of long terms of like socialism that maybe people don't see that have happened in the past? If you have an example.
3: I do not believe that the people in the Democratic Socialist Party that I just named, some of them I know, Senator Sanders is a friend of mine, I believe deep down they think they're smarter and more virtuous than the American people, and that they can make decisions for the country, and the country will be better off. And I respectfully disagree with them.
2: Yeah.
3: I trust the American people. This is the greatest country in all of human history. The whole world knows it. Everybody wants to come here. When's the last time you heard of somebody trying to sneak into China? People want to come here.
2: That's a good point.
3: And it's because we believe in free enterprise. We believe that our future can be better than our present or our past. We believe in free will and responsibility. You know, most Americans, they don't read Aristotle every day because they're busy earning a living. But they're plenty smart.
2: Yeah.
3: They don't need a soul-crushing federal government to run their lives. And free enterprise works. Socialism, name one country where it worked. It doesn't work in Cuba.
2: Yeah.
3: It didn't work in Argentina. It didn't work in the former Soviet Union.
2: Yeah, that's what I think sometimes if we do get to that place of it, where if it were to grow that much, that could it work? Is it different? Would something be different this time? I don't know. You know, it's interesting to think about, you know, if it ever was really tried earnestly. It's hard to know. I'm not voting in.
3: It was tried earnestly in Cuba.
2: Yeah.
3: And we see how that turned out.
2: Yeah.
1: Kennedy says that some of these people believe all white people are racist. Stick around for that. I'm Larry Elder.
0: Larry will be right back. Stay tuned.
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6: With SRN News, I'm Keith Peters in Washington. President Trump visited North Dakota on Wednesday to see the newly built Theodore Roosevelt Presidential Library. a massive facility exploring the life of America's 26th president. In remarks, President Trump says Theodore Roosevelt was special.
7: Today we come to the heartland of America to pay tribute to a man who embodied the heart and soul and fight and spirit of our country as much as anyone who ever lived.
6: Trump says Theodore Roosevelt defied doctors who told him to take it easy due to health issues like asthma.
7: And he did just the opposite. He had a frickin' wild life, right? He was wild. He just didn't want to take that. He didn't want to listen to his doctor. He didn't want to be quiet. He wanted to be great.
6: This is SRN News.
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